0: persisting on her love for writing. Who could have imagined that that person would be J.K. Rowling, and now she's swimming in the ocean of money that she made from the Harry Potter books? What about that retiree who tried many times to start a restaurant, failing every time? And so at the age of 65, he decided to go door to door and sell his fried chicken in his hometown in Kentucky, and became a millionaire at the age of 65. We love stories like that because we see people who seem to be ordinary achieving extraordinary things and achieving success. Yet there's one story that is so extraordinary that had nothing in it that could be classified as majestic, and yet it became the greatest story that has ever been told, and that is the story of Jesus. If you want to talk about success stories from the perspective of the world, you can name a million of them, but there's only one story about a child who's not an ordinary child, who was born to achieve the greatest plan of redemption that God has planned for us. It is high time we embrace the theology of Christmas that has been taught to us in the Bible. You know, this time of the year, there's going to be so many things that's going to be said about Christmas. There's so many things that are going to be focused on Jesus. So many things, many of them lies, many of them half-truths, many of them are just downright fabrication of what the celebration of Christmas really is. Okay? Some people will say, well, Jesus did not really claim to be God in the flesh. Well, Jesus was secretly married to someone, so he was never this person that you believe to have been unmarried all this time. There was a story not too long ago about discovering some writings about Jesus being married secretly to Mary Magdalene, and they had a child, you know. All of these things, you will hear stories like, oh, the bone box that carried the bones of Jesus have been discovered, and there's no need to believe that this man was the man that he claimed to be. And most of these people who question the validity of Jesus' claims really believe that true Christians are preoccupied with the evidence of the existence and the claims of Jesus. The fact of the matter is, we do not need all of those things to believe in what Jesus said. We really don't need them. There are plenty of evidence to point to the fact that historically Jesus came and he did all of these things. To a Christian's mind, these are no longer important, because Christians do have something that the non-believing world do not have, and that is the presence of the Spirit of God within us. And I want you to know, you're not just a Christian because you embrace a particular religion called Christianity, not because you belong to a particular denomination. You've heard us say that over and over again. No, there is the Holy Spirit who has been given to us by God that dwells within us. God is not just with us, he is in us. Although it doesn't make us gods, we understand that his Spirit lives within us. He does not dwell in temples built by human hands. We are the temple of the Holy Spirit. The Spirit of God lives in us. And when the Spirit of God lives inside of us, there's one thing that he removes. He removes one particular thing. This is how you know that you are a child of God, because the Spirit of God lives in you. He removes one thing in your life and in my life. Well, I know, Pastor, he removes my sin. Of course, the death of Jesus, have we received forgiveness of sin? Oh, I know Jesus is going to give me a new life. When I'm born again, I'm going to have a new life and all of that. I know that God will remove my old life, and he's going to give me a new life. That's what Jesus is going to remove and do. That's what the Holy Spirit is going to testify with, that I'm born again. But there's one thing that you and I will know for sure, and we will be certain 100% that the Holy Spirit dwells within us, because he will remove this one thing. And this one thing is called doubt. If you know Jesus, you will never doubt in your heart that he said who he said he is. But if you're milling around here saying, oh, you know, I still have to be convinced that Jesus is all that, Or Jesus still has to prove to me that he really rose from the dead, or he was really born of a virgin, or all of these things that I've been taught. If you're struggling to do that, listen, you still have doubt in your heart, and you need the Spirit of God to dwell within you. You need to be saved. And I know that's kind of a hard thing to say, because a lot of people today, you know, Christmas, even for some Christians, oh, Christmas, I celebrate Christmas because, and they give you a whole bunch of reasons. No, theologically speaking, there are seven things that every Christian must believe and accept that are true about Jesus, that you and I should never doubt about Jesus. These seven things are what was revealed to us in the Scriptures. These seven things are what the Holy Spirit removes from us in terms of doubting about them. There are seven of them. I've mentioned this many times, so if you're taking notes, I'll go review some of your notes from years ago. There are seven things about Jesus that the Holy Spirit of God will implant in the inside of us so that you and I will never doubt about Jesus. Number one, the deity of Jesus. Jesus is the second person of the triune God. We believe in one God in three persons. One God. One what, three who's. God the Father, God the Son, God the Holy Spirit. We believe that Jesus is the second person of the Trinity. We don't believe in three gods, we believe in one God. And this God revealed to us his nature by being a Father, Son, and a Holy Spirit. So this morning when you celebrate Christmas, you're not celebrating three gods, you're celebrating one God who reveals himself to us in three distinct persons. The Father, the Son, and the Holy Spirit. That has to be settled. That has been ratified by the early church. The disciples, the subsequent apostolic fathers affirmed the fact that God is one in three. Secondly, the virgin birth of Jesus. And that's what I'm going to be focusing more on this message, because it's Christmas. That Jesus was not born like you and I was born. Jesus was conceived of the Holy Spirit. And Mary, the virgin, was the vessel that God used. Somebody said to me, well, that means if Jesus is God and Jesus arrested in Mary's womb, that makes Mary kind of a God too, because Jesus was half God and half human. No, Jesus was fully God and fully human. The Virgin Mary was a vessel. That's all she was. Now, I'm not knocking her down. That's a great thing to be, you know, to be used of God. Imagine the glory, Shekinah glory of God dwelling in the temple, dwelling in the tabernacle, now dwelling in the womb of a virgin. That's fantastic. We should really venerate that person who's been used by God. But that doesn't make that vessel God. It's like getting pure oil and putting it in a cup. The cup does not become oil. The oil is the oil. Thirdly, we need to believe in the death of Jesus. That Jesus truly, really, physically died on the cross. Now, there are many people who don't think that happened. There are many religions who reject that. They love Jesus, they believe Jesus, but they believe that Jesus just slept on the cross. But when you ask him to, oh, go ahead and try what Jesus tried, you know, they wouldn't do it. Number four, the burial of Jesus. There shouldn't be any doubt in anybody's mind that Jesus not only died, but he was buried. Why is that significant? Because Jesus truly died. That's why he was buried. Of course, comes the resurrection of Jesus. That's number five. Everybody who calls themselves Christians, the Holy Spirit of God will remove that doubt in your heart that Jesus rose from the dead. You know it. Don't you know it? When you become a Christian, you know it. You know, I don't believe in a dead Savior. This is not a figment of my imagination. Really, Jesus died and rose again from the dead. It's part of the celebration of Christmas, by the way. Number six, the ascension of Jesus to heaven. You're going to hear a lot of people saying, well, you know, Jesus is walking around. No, Jesus isn't walking around. He is in heaven. And he sent the Holy Spirit that testifies to us, that removes the doubts in our hearts and minds, that Jesus is alive and he's sitting on the throne of power. And finally, Every Christian must believe in the rule, the reign, and return of Jesus. The three R's. The rule, the reign, and the return of Jesus as King of Kings and Lord of Lords. Every Christian who celebrates Christmas must come to grips with the fact that this is why we celebrate it. This is why we share our faith with people. We're not sharing the faith with people just because we want them to, you know, somehow find hope in their life through the things that we have experienced ourselves. No, the focus of Christmas is Jesus the Christ. He's the focus of our celebration. I hope you had your trees set up, and I hope all the ornaments are there already. You should see our living room. I decorated it myself. You're going to go blind. There's so much lights. You're going to go blind. You're going to go, oh, you're overkilling it. No, I did not. Jesus is the light of the world. And you better believe the outside of my house has lights. The inside of my house has lights. The living room, the bedroom, the bathroom, everything has lights. Because I had been rescued from darkness and have been brought to His glorious light. I'm excited about Christmas, not because of the gifts. I'm not going to get a lot of gifts this year. Jesus is the light of the world, and He lights up my life, as that theologian Debbie Boone says. There are other non-negotiable things about Jesus that you know, we can argue about and discuss. But these seven things are the pillars of what Christmas is all about. And that's why we celebrate the Christmas season. And all of these seven things makes a big difference in our lives. Starting with the birth of Jesus, as we just read. Now, this is a magnificent story. You know, so if you came today, you know, thinking, you know, I need a lot of people, they don't like preaching because preaching can be, can be dry, can be long. Ooh, people are afraid of long preaching. But if you give me the time, if we give ourselves the time to look at the scriptures and ask the Spirit of God to solidify these things in our hearts, next Christmas, you have less doubts. In fact, beginning this new year, you have more confidence, more power. Nothing wrong with doubting, but you and I have to deal with the facts of scriptures, what the scripture gives us, okay? The doctrine of the birth of Jesus is unique in history. This is the cornerstone of all of the things that we celebrate during Christmas. If you come today thinking about, you know the kind of the warm and fuzzy sermons that always comes, you know, we can always have that. You know, just turn on your TV and that's what you're going to get, you know. But today we're going to take a look at why it matters. Why it's not always going to have to be just comfort at church. Now, we have plenty of time to preach about the comforts of Christmas. But we need to also talk about the convictions of Christmas. Why we believe these things. You know, that you didn't waste your time here just listening to, you know, how can pastor make me a better husband, a better son, a better daughter, a better this, a better that. You know, you can buy books about that. You know, Jesus didn't just come to make bad people better. He came to make dead people live again. That's why we're here. You know, one day we're going to celebrate Christmas and it won't be on this earth. It will be in heaven. That would be a great day. And if you didn't decorate your Christmas tree with a lot of lights, you're going to be in trouble there. Enough of that. What difference does the birth of Jesus and all of these seven things about Jesus, what's the big deal anyway? Why do we need to recognize that first and foremost? Number one, Jesus' birth was a supernatural event in history. You know, experts says there's that parthenogenesis. They try to make you, you know, buy on to this million-dollar words. But simply, it means that Jesus' birth was supernatural, a supernatural event in history. Jesus is the only person that existed before He was born. John 1:1 says, and we all know this, it says, in the beginning was the Word, and the Word was with God, and the Word was God. He was from the beginning with God, and God has no beginning, has no end. That means He always existed with the Father and the Holy Spirit, the triune God. You know, when Jesus was challenged by the religious order of His day, and they denied His claims, you know, they said, you know, we worship the God of our father Abraham. We follow our father Moses, and Jesus says, before Abraham was, I am. Before Moses was, I am. The book of Revelation declares Jesus as the Alpha and the Omega, the beginning and the end. He is the eternal Son of God. That's important to know. When you light up that Christmas tree and you light up your house, that Jesus is that light, the only hope for the world. Secondly, the virgin birth of Jesus was not only a supernatural event, it was also prophesied. Isaiah 7:14 says the virgin, this was 700 years before Bethlehem. I want you to grasp that. 700 years before Bethlehem, the prophet Isaiah says, the virgin will conceive and give birth to a son, and they will call him Emmanuel, which means God with us. Prophesied 700 years before. That's the main reason I believe that the virgin birth of Jesus is a supernatural event in history. Because of that predictive prophecy, you know, for the length of time that it took before the prophecy came about. You know, you and I can conspire and say, for the next 10 years, we're going to write something about a subject and make a pledge to one another that we're going to hold on to those words for the next 10 years. Okay, maybe 20 years, we'll still be alive 20 years, or maybe 30 years, or maybe 40 years, or maybe even 50 years. To hold on to the words that we said, you know, will be our words together. We know it. But 700 years, most of the people who heard these words from Isaiah when it was first spoken, they're all dead. Generations have passed. 600 generations have passed. And then came the manger in Bethlehem. So I believe that the Word of God, the Bible itself, I believe it's a supernatural book. All the prophecies, you know, they had the Old Testament at the time of Jesus, by the way. They already had an Old Testament. They don't have the New Testament, but they have the Old Testament. So they knew about the prophecies that had been prophesied 700 years before. And then when it came about in Bethlehem and Jesus was reciting these things, the disciples were conveying these things and people still didn't believe. Not only was it a supernatural event, it was prophesied, it was also proclaimed. Galatians 4:4, but when the set time had fully come, God sent His Son, born of a woman. That's a wonderful verse. It was proclaimed by God Himself. What was proclaimed by God? The coming of Jesus. When? When the right time has come. How is it going to happen? He was going to be born of a woman. The Bible says it. It was prophesied. It was proclaimed. And there's really a little doubt that the people at the time was confronted by this thing, and yet the doubt persisted. The history of the world has been divided according to the birth of Jesus. Before the birth of Jesus, we call it B.C. Before Christ, we used to be taught at school. And then A.D., after the death of Jesus. Now they changed it to Common Era, before the Common Era and after the Common Era. But that Common Era is called the Christian Era. So this is a big deal, historically. Okay? The virgin birth of Jesus, secondly, is important because it presents Jesus as one person with two natures, fully God and fully man. Again, please, it's not 50-50. Jesus is not 50% God and then 50% human. Jesus was fully God and fully human. That's the mystery of the deity of Jesus. Now, we can point out to all kinds of evidence, but this is something that we cannot comprehend, and yet we can apprehend. It's a big difference between comprehending something, and I've given up comprehending many things. I have a big kitchen and I can't cook, and I've given up. Look, there are some things that only the Holy Spirit will testify, and when He testifies to the truth, He removes that doubt. Gotta give the Holy Spirit that, amen? If you're still doubting, it's simply just because you just haven't been thinking about it. You haven't been getting on your knees to pray and say, God, I struggle with this. Please help my unbelief. Because that's what the one thing the Holy Spirit will do when He enters our lives, when we're born again. He removes that doubt. Yeah, he removes the sin. Jesus forgave us of our sin. He removes the sin. He removes the guilt. He removes the old life. He gives us a new life. All of that stuff. But when the Holy Spirit came, he removes the doubt. Why don't you think? You know, the disciples, they have walked with Jesus. Amen? They have walked with Jesus. They have seen Jesus perform a miracle after miracle after miracle, even raising the dead. They saw Jesus multiplying bread, walking on water. They've seen all of these things. And yet, when Jesus was crucified, they all ran away. And when Jesus even showed himself to them physically, but not until Jesus says, go ahead and wait for me in the upper room in Jerusalem, and I will give you the Holy Spirit. When Jesus sent the Holy Spirit, those men who were hiding in fear, Peter himself wanted to go back fishing, but when they received the Holy Spirit, what happened? They proclaimed Jesus without fear, because the Spirit of God removes the doubt that we have. So that's how you know. That's how I know that I'm a child of God. That's how I celebrate Christmas. There's no doubt in my mind. You can show me a bone box purporting to say that it carries the bones of Jesus, and I will not believe it. Not because they don't have but I believe that that's not true. I believe that the Spirit of God testifies to us that we are God's children. Jesus is one person with two natures. Look at these verses, John 1:1. In the beginning was the Word, and the Word was with God, and the Word was God. Look at John 1:14. The Word became flesh and made his dwelling among us. We have seen his glory, the glory of the one and only Son, who came from the Father, full of grace and truth. Again, in Colossians 2:9, for in Christ all the fullness of deity lives in bodily form. The virgin birth of Jesus proves that not only was Jesus' birth a supernatural event in history, his birth was a miracle. Jesus is unique among people. There's no one else like Jesus. No one else before or after will be like Jesus. He's the only person who is deity and humanity combined, fully God and fully man. Now, we need to embrace it as part of what we celebrate in this season.
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So today, this isn't a great love story. In fact, this is going to be a horror story, because today we're going to be talking about the great whore, which is a horror story. And again, we will be breaking away from that timetable that's been laid out in chapter 16 of the book of Revelation. And we will be going back again, and we're going to have this little intermission like we had back in chapters 12 and 13. Where here we're going to get some of the background or the backstory of these events that we have already read. And so now we've heard this way back since chapter 14, and then we heard it again in chapter 16, that Babylon is fallen. And so now in chapter 17, we will get an explanation of who this religious Babylon is and how heaven described it and how it has fallen. And so this will all be shown to the Apostle John by one of the same angels who poured out one of the seven bowls of judgment on the earth. And so now we're going to get a glimpse of what's happening behind the scenes. And so this angel, he tells John to come. And the angel says he will show John the judgment of the great harlot who sits on many waters. And we're told what these many waters mean, because we're told that when we get to verse 15, where it says, the waters which you saw where the harlot sits are peoples, multitudes, nations, and tongues. And then he describes about this harlot who sits on many waters, and where it says, with whom the kings of the earth committed fornication, and the inhabitants of the earth were made drunk with the wine of her fornication. So this is pretty descriptive language. And so we're saying, well, what does this mean? And so what is this angel describing to us? Well, what he's doing is he's using contrasting language. Because when you see the church of Jesus Christ has always been described of being a chaste virgin. But now this angel is describing this woman as being a great whore or a harlot. And he's letting the Apostle John know, along with us, that this is a false religious system. This is a false church. This is not the church of Jesus Christ. And this religious system, it has abandoned the truth, and it has prostituted herself for power and for financial gain. And what her sin is called fornication. And this is talking about spiritual fornication, which means she's having these immoral relationships of this false religion. And so it goes along with all the idol worship, and it has gone everywhere and it has affected everyone. And so it's corruption. It goes all the way up to the top. It goes to all the world leaders, and it's from every nation. And that's where we get that description of the many waters. And so this intimacy that she had with all the kings means this has affected every political system in the world, and she has made them all drunk, and they're all under her influence. All right, so now the angel, he carries John away in the spirit to the wilderness to see the judgment and what's going to happen to this religious system. And now this woman who's been described by this angel, who is now four times called her a harlot, and now John sees her. And this harlot is sitting on a scarlet beast, and it says, which is full of names of blasphemy. And then it describes the beast, and it says, having seven heads and 10 horns. All right, well, we've seen this beast before, this beast with seven heads and 10 horns. This is the Antichrist. And now we see that he is scarlet, so he's the same color as Satan. And you have to remember that that dragon, he also had the seven heads and the 10 horns, and he was also a fiery red. And so this is the same beast that we were talking about back in Revelation chapter 13. So now John,
he gets a better view of who this woman really is. And then John, he goes into great detail of describing her, of what this woman is wearing. And she's wearing purple and scarlet. And purple is being the color of royalty, the color of the rich. And scarlet was the very popular color in Rome. And so she's wealthy, and she's wearing gold and gemstones and pearls. And so she's dressed like a queen. And she's drinking from this filthy golden cup that's filled with all the wickedness that she's committed, all the things that she's been sharing with all the leaders of the world. And it says it's abominations. And it says filthy fornications, again, meaning spiritual fornications. Because everybody is using everybody to gain power and to become wealthy in the world all through this church. And the thing is, you can't separate this woman from the beast because she rides the beast. It's the beast that carries her. So this whole system here is satanic. And she thinks she's steering the beast. And he's allowing her to think this. And then we're told that on her forehead was a name written. And many Roman prostitutes, they wore headbands with their names written on them. And her name is Mystery Babylon, which means this is not literal Babylon, the city, but this is spiritual Babylon. And Babylon is mentioned 287 times in the Bible, and it's mentioned more than any other city, with the exception of the city of Jerusalem. And Babylon, it was a literal city that was located on the Euphrates River. But to understand Babylon, we have to go back to look at its beginnings. So that means we have to go all the way back, and we have to look at the book of Genesis, where in the land of Shinar, there was a man named Nimrod. And this Nimrod, he was the great grandson of Noah, who lived after the flood. And it's this Nimrod who built the city called Babel. Now, the word Babel, it means the gate of God. But eventually, the word Babel came to be known as the word meaning confusion, because this is the place where God had confused men's languages. Because up until this time, all the people of the world spoke only one language. But here again, this is a time where all the people of the world, they gathered together to create a religion without God. And this word Babel is where Babylon gets its name. And when we look at the harlot and we look at the whole title of her name, we read Mystery Babylon the Great, the mother of harlots, the abomination.

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5: I, Satan, and everybody will worship in this prostituted religion. But ultimately, everybody will actually end up worshiping the Antichrist, and which means they'll be worshiping Satan himself. And what we need to see here is that this type of false religion, it's always been in the world ever since the Tower of Babel. And we're going to go through this a little bit. And you would almost think that somebody was making this stuff up. But this is actually what the scholars who study history and these types of things have uncovered. That this false religion called Babylon is actually a satanic imitation of the true Christian beliefs. And it was created way long before the coming of this Messiah, and it was created way before Christianity. And it was created by this woman whose name was Semiramis. And Semiramis, she was the wife of Nimrod. So she's the wife of Noah's grandson. And she was this high priestess in idol worship. And then she had given birth to a son, and her son's name was Tammuz. Now, her claim was that her son was born miraculously, and she also made this claim that her son was a savior. And then Semiramis, she went on to say that Tammuz had been killed by a wild beast. And then he was brought back to life. So it had created a resurrection story. And this is the very beginning of this system that is this mother child worship, which also includes a death, and it includes a resurrection, and it includes a savior. And all of this was invented about 2,500 years before Christ, before Jesus was ever born. And so, you know, if you were like me, be kind of skeptical here, and you'd say, well, how can this be true? How could Satan know to do this? How can he know the future before it ever happens? But then you have to remember that Satan, he was known as the serpent in the Garden of Eden, and he heard the prophecy of what God was planning to do, and that would come through the woman Eve and through her seed, and that there would be a savior that would come out of that to destroy him. And so the same religion of Babel, it became the same religion of that world empire, the Babylonian empire that was created under Nebuchadnezzar. And you can read all this in your Bible, that even before the Jews were ever exiled to Babylon, and they were exiled because of their sin of idolatry, because they were worshiping idols, and so God had decided to send them to the land of idols, to send them to Babylon. Basically, if you want to serve idols, I'll send you to the land of idols. But you can read in two places in the Old Testament where the Jews themselves, before their exile, they actually practiced this Babylonian religion. And there's one reference, which is in Ezekiel 8:14, where it talks about them weeping for Tammuz. And then there's another passage where the women were making cakes, and they were making cakes to the Queen of Heaven. And this is speaking of Tammuz's mother. But by this angel calling her the great harlot and the mother of harlots, this is saying that this Babylonian religion gave birth to every false religion that's in opposition to God, and all of those who have murdered God's people throughout history in the name of religion. All right. Okay, so now you have John here, and he's seeing this drunken woman, and she's flailing around on the back of this red beast. She's got her nasty cup of abominations. And then John says, I saw the woman drunk with the blood of the saints and with the blood of the martyrs of Jesus. And when I saw her, I marveled with great amazement. And then this angel, and he's wondering why John marveled. And so that kind of makes us.

0: just wonder. It kind of says, well, yeah, well, why did John marvel? Well, we know that John has already seen this beast before, and we know that he's never probably seen a woman riding on her back before. But what I think John is marveling about, and I think what amazes him, is that the one who is killing all these saints and martyrs and who's drunk on the blood of the saints, it's not pagan Rome. That this is not a pagan persecution, but this is a persecution that's coming from the church, but that it's a false church. And he's amazed because how did this church of Jesus Christ ever become such a false church? And so now this same angel, the one who poured out the seven bowl judgments, explains to John who this beast is and who the woman is that the beast is carrying. So then the angel describes the beast again as the seven-headed, ten-horned beast. And then to make it oh so clear to us, he says, the beast that you saw was and is not and will ascend out of the bottomless pit and go to perdition. The angel gives this explanation, and you know, and you go and you try to study this stuff, you really don't find a lot about what this means. But this is my best guess. My best guess is when he says that the beast he saw was, so that means that is this beast, which is the Antichrist, and is talking about that he was the leader, where he becomes a leader with the other 10 kings, which is the 10 horns. And so he's being described as was, because I believe this is before he was ever mortally wounded. And then when he was mortally wounded, it's and is not, because it kind of sounds like here he has been killed, or at least he's been mortally wounded. And then we have this ascension of Satan from the bottomless pit as the beast heals him from this mortal wound. And that's the same Satan and the same Antichrist that will be going to perdition. And perdition means destruction, but it's usually used for hell or for eternal damnation. And that's eventually where Satan ends up. Okay. And so after this angel describes this beast who was and is not, the second half of that verse says, and those who dwell on the earth will marvel. And those people were told are those whose names are not written in the book of life from the foundation of the world. And then again, it says that they will see the beast that was and is not and yet is. Well, this statement here, this actually reminds me of a couple passages. One of them is found in Ezekiel 28, where the passage actually talks about the king of Tyre. But as it describes the king of Tyre, it describes him as Lucifer before he has fallen. And it talks about him when Lucifer was an anointed cherub on the holy mountain of God, walking in the midst of the fiery stones. And it says, until iniquity was found in him, and he was cast out because of his heart being lifted up. And then it talks about him being destroyed in the sight of all those who saw him. And it says, they will be astonished at him because he had become such a whore. And so to me, that sounds a lot like this description here. And then we find this other passage, and we find it in Isaiah 14, where it explicitly talks about Lucifer's fall and how he bragged, how he would be like the Most High. But then in verse 15, it says, yet you will be brought down to Sheol, to the lowest depths of the pit. Those who see you will gaze at you and consider you, saying, this is the man who made the whole world tremble, who shook kingdoms and made the world as a wilderness and destroyed cities. And so these here are those people that actually followed the beast. And these are the ones whose names are not written in the book of life. And when the Antichrist is thrown down, they will marvel, because at that time, he won't seem like much. And so now the angel, he says he's going to try to give us a little wisdom. And he says, here is the mind which has wisdom. And it says, the seven heads are seven mountains on which the woman sits. Okay, now there's two thoughts here. And the first thought is that the harlot, that this false religious system, that it's located in Rome, because Rome has always been known as the city built on seven hills. And right here, there's a lot of people who will look at that description that it could be Rome, who will say that this harlot, the great whore here, this one world wide religion system over the world, they'll say, well, this is the Catholic Church. But I don't believe that's exactly what that means. And to be fair, if it is the Roman Catholic Church, it's not the Roman Catholic Church that we have today. And that's because there are Christians in the Roman Catholic Church. And those Christians that are in the Roman Catholic Church, they're going to be raptured alongside with us, because all true believers in Jesus Christ and all of us who have been born again, we will be gone in the rapture and we won't be here. And this false church, even though it may have Roman roots, it's not going to only be made up of the leftover Catholic Church, but it's going to be made up of all the false churches. So this false church is not limited to just one church, because everybody will belong to this one world false religious system in the end times. And so my thoughts are more like this is what's described when you see those coexist bumper stickers, you know, where it's made up of all the religion that is not true Christianity. Or maybe it looks more like the World Council of Churches, which would include the liberal Protestant churches and also the Muslims and their mosques, in embracing all the false religions. But we do know that this false church will have intimate relations with all the kings of the earth, and because we've already read that, and how all these nations of the world have used her to increase their power and decrease their wealth, and that she is carried on the back of the Antichrist. And some people, when you say that and you imply that it's Rome and it's the Catholic Church, they'll come back and they'll say, well, this isn't Rome. And they'll point out, they'll say, it says seven mountains here. Rome wasn't built on seven mountains. It was built on seven hills. And that's true. And they're right. But if you read down in chapter 17 a little further, when you get down to verse 18, you'll read where it says, that woman that you saw is the great city which reigns over the kings of the earth. And that word reigns here is in the present tense. So what that's saying and what that means, it's the reigning city that is reigning presently in John's day. And the reigning city of John's day was the city of Rome. And so that also means that this false church, this harlot in the last days, will also be in the city of Rome. And that is where the harlot does come from. And again, I'll say, if this is the Roman Catholic Church, it is not the Roman Catholic Church of today. It will be a post-rapture Catholic Church alongside with all the other false churches. And there's always been a Babylonian false church all through history, all since Nimrod and Babel. There's always been a church that has had this mother-child worship and using all the same kind of garments and the same types of symbols and beliefs. They just use other names. You find them in all the cultures. You find them in Rome, you know, with Venus and Cupid and all these different names. And it's always been opposed to the true God. And it's always killed his saints.
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16: With SRN News, I'm Mary Rose. Defense Secretary Pete Hegseth is urging European leaders to remain vigilant against the threat of dangerous ideologies posed by modern-day immigration. Speaking at an American cemetery in Normandy Saturday, Hegseth warned Western allies beaches are now being stormed by boatloads of immigrants bringing different ideologies to the continent. The Pentagon chief was in France to mark the 82nd anniversary of D-Day, the Allied invasion that ultimately led to the defeat of Nazi Germany and the end of World War II. Golden Tempo is the winner of the 158th Belmont Stakes. The horse took first in the Kentucky Derby earlier this year, and Renegade took third, Commandment took second. Trainer Cherie DeVoe is now the first female trainer to win.
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21: The Great Plains once stretched as a vast sea of grass across the center of the North American continent. The American buffalo was the predominant grazer of these vast grasslands in numbers often reported to stretch from horizon to horizon. Indian storytellers recalled the days when a person could ride a pony in one direction all day and always be with one herd of buffalo. In 1830, estimates place about 40 million, did you get that, 40 million buffalo on the plains. But the systematic killing of buffalo by railroad workers and the pointless slaughter of the animals for sport almost destroyed the herds. Often their carcasses were just left on the plains to rot. By 1900, one generation later, there were fewer than 2,000 buffalo which survived. The American bison became an endangered species. Buffaloes were on the verge of becoming extinct. What was once common was in a single generation almost gone, destroyed, killed off, banished. By May of 1894, Congress passed the Buffalo Endangered Species Act, which outlawed the hunting of buffalo in Yellowstone National Park. I wonder, are the truths of the Bible becoming an endangered species? I wonder, is study of the Word of God becoming an endangered species? I wonder, is faith and confidence in God's word as it reads becoming an endangered species? Something precious, valuable in our Christian heritage is dying off. It's becoming like the buffalo. The conservative Bible-based movements that once brought revival to our land are becoming like an endangered species. Think of the great educational institutions founded in the 18th and 19th centuries. They were all based on Scripture. Those seminaries in particular were rooted in the Word of God. God's professors believed that the Bible was a trustworthy revelation of God's will. They believed it was inspired, authoritative, and a guide to salvation. This is true of great institutions like Harvard, Yale, and the great Ivy League schools. prophecy held a key place in the thinking of many of the colonial leaders in all vocations, physicians, legislators, governors, judges, teachers, college presidents, historians, and poets, as well as theologians. All were gripped by the force of fulfilled prophecy and presented remarkable expositions of prophecy that are often unknown today. Let me give you a few examples. Take Sir Isaac Newton, the famed mathematician and scholar. He was a deep student of prophecy. Newton believed, for example, in the significance of the prophecies of Daniel, and he wrote on those prophecies. Christopher Columbus, the early discoverer of America, was a serious student of the Book of Daniel. Columbus was motivated to discover the New World in part because he believed in the coming of the Lord. He accepted Matthew 24, verse 14, this gospel of the kingdom shall be preached in all the world to all nations, and then shall the end come. He believed each individual must hear the gospel before the return of Jesus. So you take Timothy Dwight. He was the first president of Yale University. He believed Scripture's prophecies testified to the Bible's inspiration. When students at Yale became enamored with the atheistic philosophies of the French Revolution, the college president challenged them to an open debate in the college chapel. Dr. Dwight skillfully demonstrated the reliability of the Bible by outlining the historical fulfillment of Daniel's prophecies. Amazed, students sat in stunned silence. This brilliant scholar led Yale students in a spirit-filled revival. The great educational institutions of early America were places where the faith of students was established, not destroyed. It was built up, not torn down. It was confirmed, not eroded. Prophetic terms were woven into the speech and literature of the times. For example, the famous New England Primer introduced the fulfillment of prophecy to children at a young age. Not only did Harvard University have a lecture series for its students on prophecy, but several of her early presidents wrote on prophecies. But a dramatic change has occurred. In the last 100 years, dramatic results, changes have taken place. In one generation, rationalism, liberalism, postmodernism has eroded the faith of thousands and tens of thousands of students. Beginning with the rationalism of Germany, in France, and deism in England, postmodernism permeates almost every major denomination. So-called Christian leaders boldly deny the virgin birth. Many deny the atoning sacrifice of Christ, the literal bodily resurrection in the second coming. Now, friend, look, you take away the virgin birth, you take away the atonement of Christ, you take away the literal bodily resurrection in the second coming, what do you have left? But postmodern thought also scoffs at a literal creation account. It ridicules the first 11 chapters of Genesis. This denial is rooted in what I believe is a perilous theological error. They believe the Bible is inspiring but not inspired. They deny the authoritative will of God in the Bible. Now, if you say the Bible's inspiring, what you say is, well, yeah, it's a good book, but you can't trust it in history. You can't trust it in the in its prophecies. Some of those are written after the event. Jesus didn't really create the world in 6 literal days, we know from science, you know, and they'll go on and on and on with that kind of rationalism. The Bible is either inspired or it is not, my friend. And if the Bible is not inspired, then it's not what it says it is. It's a book of lies. And we can't possibly accept that viewpoint. The Bible, some will say, contains truth, but is not truth. In other words, you can find some truth in the Bible. See, this reinterpretation of Scripture sees the Bible as predominantly shaped by its culture. It views the human elements in Scripture rather than the Spirit's moving upon the author's thoughts to reveal the divine will. This humanistic approach to Scripture erodes the faith of students and Christians attending Christian churches. Just 1 month before his graduation from New York's Union Theological Seminary, one seminarian expressed his doubts in these words, "There is nothing I can absolutely affirm." What a tragedy! His theological education had left him bereft of his faith. One of the first exposés of the belief of future ministers was made now about 70 years ago by Red Book magazine, and I think the situation is worse now than it was then. It was in August of 1961. The pollsters hired one of the top pollsters in the nation to survey a full representation of students preparing for ministry in the United States. Here are some of the astounding results of that poll of ministers in training. 56% rejected the virgin birth of Jesus Christ. 54% rejected the bodily resurrection of Christ. 98% rejected that there would be a personal return of Christ to this earth. Do you see why I say to you that Bible-based faith-affirming movements, churches, seminaries are an endangered species in America? Institutions of higher learning, where the faith of our students is being built up, nourished, and strengthened, are becoming extinct. Now look, as Christians, we believe that the Bible provides the only right perspective in our search for the understanding of God, ourselves, and the world in which we exist. This presupposition must be retained and employed by the church in the understanding and the proclamation of its message. God today is calling us back to understand the nature and authority of Scripture. It's urgent that periodically we pause and listen to the claims of the Bible concerning their nature and authority and their significance for us as Christians that are totally consecrated to the Word of God. We must revisit this subject in order to reaffirm its central and all-important function. So first, let's take a look at the nature and authority of the Bible. The Scriptures came to us making a daring claim, and we have no choice but to listen to it and decide to accept or reject it. The Scriptures claim to have originated in the mind of God Himself. It's impossible to be indifferent to this statement because indifference in this case implies a rejection of the claim. The testimony of the Bible itself forces us to address this topic. What does the Bible say about itself? It becomes extremely important. In Hebrews 1, verse 1, we read, God spoke to our forefathers through the prophets at many times and in various places. This type of divine speaking was necessary because of sin. Once the relationship between God and man was broken, God had to take the initiative and reestablish the communication with the human race. It's this divine initiative which consisted in God's self-disclosure we call revelation. God is the ultimate source and author of the Bible. The prophet is a mediator of that revelation. So we read that the word of the Lord, God's revelation, came to Isaiah, Jeremiah, Ezekiel, Amos. In over 2,000 places, the Bible says that it's the word of the Lord, that the messages of Scripture came to the prophet from God. God revealed Himself in visions and dreams. He revealed Himself in the impressions of the Holy Spirit on the minds of the prophets. But it was God revealing Himself. Now, the second thing is the Bible informs us that God inspired the prophets. God enabled the prophets to receive, preserve, and distribute the revelation in a reliable and authoritative way. God's Spirit was involved in the reception of the revelation and its distribution to others. Peter wrote, "For prophecy never had its origin in the will of man, but men spoke from God as they were carried along by the Holy Spirit."
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21: So prophecy didn't come by the will of man. It came through the inspiration of the Spirit. In 2 Timothy chapter 3, verse 16 says, "All Scripture is inspired by God." That word inspired is God breathed. The source of the Bible we have in our hands is God Himself. He brought the words of Scripture into existence, yet He used the vocabulary and literary style of the prophet. They were writers for Him. They had the freedom to write in the context of their own backgrounds, but the message they wrote is the divinely inspired, authoritative message of God. The varied style of the different books presents the characteristics of several writers. The truths revealed are all given by the inspiration of the Spirit, yet they're expressed in the language that we can understand. Now, thirdly, the Bible informs us that it's authoritative. God expects us to listen and obey His Word. This authoritative Word of God is determined by the fact that it comes from God to us through His chosen instruments, who wrote under the guidance of the Spirit. It is this dimension of the Scriptures that's unpalatable for the modern and postmodern mind. It's characterized by an unwillingness to accept any ultimate authority outside the individual. The Bible is the ultimate authority. The Bible is the Word of God. The Bible is inspired by God. It's at this point that we are also tempted to limit the authority of Scriptures to the theological or religious realm, claiming freedom to make our own claims in other fields of human knowledge. If we really believe that the Bible is the Word of God, revealed to us through its inspired prophets, then we have no choice to submit to its authority by humbly listening to what God has to say. It is because we have accepted the authority of the Scriptures that we believe that they are our only rule of faith and practice. Religion, as well as ethics, are under the legitimate authority of the Scriptures. They ought to determine our fundamental beliefs. They ought to determine the way we act. The conceptual, ideological, and ethical foundations of any field needs to be enlightened by the message of the Bible. The infallible Word of God must be heard once again in our churches, in our classrooms, in our homes. It must speak not only to the hearts of each one of us, but also to our intellect. It must shape our conduct. We too must understand and accept that God is still addressing us through the Scriptures. He has the right to speak to us. He is our Creator and Redeemer. In giving us the Scriptures, God was not attempting to satisfy our curiosity only. His goal was to achieve certain specific objectives within the plan of salvation. The Apostle Paul summarizes this act of the Bible in 2 Timothy chapter 3, verse 16 and 17. He says, all Scripture, how much Scripture? All Scripture is given by inspiration of God. How much Scripture is inspired by God? All of it. Is some more inspired than others? No. Is the New Testament more inspired than the Old Testament? Certainly not. Is the book of Matthew more inspired than the book of Genesis? Definitely not. All Scripture is given by inspiration of God. Now, it's profitable for what? For doctrine, for reproof, for correction, for instruction in righteousness, that the man of God may be perfect, thoroughly furnished into all good works. Note, the apostle points out that all Scripture is useful. It's useful in the sense of being valuable, beneficial to us. The Bible didn't come into existence by accident, but by divine intentionality. Through it, God was reaching out to us to accomplish His loving intention toward us. The first function of the Scriptures mentioned by Paul is teaching. They teach us about God. They teach us about ourselves. They teach about the world around us. Scientists are searching for the origin of life on this planet. Some believe in the spontaneous generation of life, while others argue that it reached the planet from out of space. They talk about the Big Bang theory. They're desperate to find answers that make God unnecessary. If God exists, then He has the right to impose divine authority. This is unacceptable to sinful creatures in rebellion against God. But humans know that unless we find out where life came from, we'll not be able to answer questions like, who am I? Where did I come from? Where did I go? Where am I going? Why am I here? The truth is that we are unable to answer those questions by ourselves. We only know that we're here, and in order to know how we got here, we have to be told. No human being witnessed the origin of life on the planet. The Bible tells us that there is a designer and a creator who cannot be found in the natural world because He's beyond the universe. He's the one that's transcendental. He is the one that's far beyond what we can imagine or think. Yet He's come down to us, revealing Himself to us in Christ. He tells us who we are through the Bible. We are His children. The Bible reveals that whatever human heart longs for, it reveals the Savior, Jesus Christ, who's our Redeemer and Lord. the one who forgives and transforms. God's revelation in Scripture was written to instruct us in the mystery of salvation through Christ. The teaching function of the Bible provides a solid foundation for our faith. You know, there's something else that Paul tells us in that text in 2 Timothy chapter 3, verse 16. It says the Scripture is useful for rebuking. This word also means conviction, reproof, or correction. The Scriptures and the Spirit work together, rebuking or convicting our consciences of our sinfulness. We need to be informed that without God, we're lost in our sinfulness. That if we insist in our own course of action, we'll destroy ourselves. That by nature, we prefer to do what's wrong. Correction is not popular in society and may be one of the reasons we do not carefully listen to the message of the Bible. When we read it, we're rebuked, and we see ourselves as we really are. This can be painful. Indeed, it is painful. But in order to be healed, we must experience the pain of our disease. God intended the Scriptures to reprove us, to convict us of our sin, so we could find healing in Jesus. Thirdly, the Bible is useful for correcting, restoring, or improvement. The Bible is an agent of change that can transform us. The more we study it, listen to it, internalize it, the more we're changed. In this process, the message of the Bible becomes part of us. Its thoughts become our thoughts. Its restoring power transforms our hearts. Since the Bible is about Christ and the revelation of God displayed by Him on the cross, by exposing ourselves to the Scriptures, the image of God is restored in us. Through forgiveness and faith in Jesus, we can be restored to fellowship with God. Fourth, the Scripture is useful for training in righteousness. I have the impression that the term righteousness here does not seem to have the primary purpose of designating righteousness by faith, but proper behavior. It refers to the Bible as a means of training us in the way of morality and behavior. We call this learning process sanctification. Those who have come to Jesus, those who are saved by grace through faith, those whose hearts have been transformed are in the process of sanctification. Those who have been transformed by the living Word of God are like children and therefore need constant instruction on how to live for the glory of God. This rule of the Bible is not popular today because people want to do as they please. They don't want any external authority training them, telling them how to live. They want moral and religious independence, the right to decide without interference what to believe and how to conduct their lives. But the truth is that we live in a moral universe and that we're accountable to God as our moral arbiter for the way we handle our lives. Finally, Paul says that through the Scripture, the man of God may be thoroughly equipped to every good work. God wants to make us useful to Him and to the rest of humanity. Those who take the Bible seriously become instruments of God, a man, a woman of God, a holy servant to the Lord, equipped to do good works. And that implies that the good works are not natural to us, but God, through His grace, changes us so we can do good works. Remember what it says in Ephesians chapter 2, verses 8 through 10? It says, "By grace are you saved. It is the gift of God and not of yourself, lest anyone should boast." Then in verse 10, it says, "We are created by Christ for good works." So as we study the Word of God and Christ changes our lives, we become obedient servants of Jesus, those who've been redeemed by Christ and in whose hearts the love of God has been poured, are enabled through the power of the Spirit and the working through the Scriptures to work for the Lord, represent Him to the world, and perform those good works. You see, look, many might think the authority of the Bible is to be limited to religious beliefs and practices, not to the realm of the history and origin of the world. This understanding has led some to argue that Genesis 1 and 2 is making a theological statement, God's creator, but it's not a historical one. These distinctions in modern thinking are blatantly wrong. The historical setting of the supernatural events recorded in the Old and New Testament are accepted as authentic. For example, you can take supernatural events in the Old Testament, And the New Testament accepts them as authentic. For instance, Paul accepted the creation account of Adam and Eve in their subsequent fall as historical facts. You can read that in 1 Timothy chapter 2, verse 13 and 14. The same can be said about the Exodus and the crossing of the Red Sea. You find that in 1 Corinthians 10:1. Other apostles accepted as historical events the story of Balaam, 2 Peter chapter 2, verse 16. The fall of Jericho in Hebrews 11:30, a historical event. The period of the judges in also Hebrews 11:30. The miracles of Elijah, James 5:17. The list could go on and on and on, but it's sufficient for our purpose. The New Testament does not separate the religious from the historical events of the Old Testament. The writers of the New Testament believed in God's personal intervention in history. And if you look at Jesus' statements about creation, you look at how creation is mentioned throughout the entire New Testament, you find that the New Testament writers accepted the fact that creation took place in 6 literal days. God rested on the 7th day. As you look at what's taking place today in the Christian church, God today is calling us back to the authority of the Scriptures. God is calling us back to faithfulness to His Word. The prophets of old, though they be dead, still speak. The apostles speak. Faithful Bible students, men and women through the ages who've given their lives for the teachings of Scripture, speak to us. The reformers, the scholars of giant intellect and indomitable resolve to be loyal to Scripture, speak to us.
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21: 20th century persecuted Christians, those who've sacrificed their lives for everything for the teachings of this book, the Bible, speak to us. Some who've been brutally martyred for their faith in some remote mission station. Some oppressed under the heel of a dictatorial, godless, atheistic political system speak. Yes, God is speaking to us. And Jesus speaks to us with bloodstained brow, wounded hands. The Savior himself speaks from a bloodied bar on the old wooden cross. He says, be faithful to my word. He says, cling to my word. He says, my word is inspired. The chorus of the faithful, 10,000 times 10,000 voices all echo the same song. Be faithful to the word of God. Uphold the word of God. Uphold the word of God. Uphold the word of God. My brother, my sister, let the word of God guide your life, because Jesus says, I am the way, the truth, and the life. May the truths of the Word of God burn in your heart.
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24: 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Preferring other people above yourself will help you to walk in agreement. 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
4: 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And if we truly want to follow in his steps, a big part of that is learning to elevate other people above ourselves. That's what Jesus did. He viewed the needs of others as more important than his own. Today we'll find out what happens when we begin to prefer others over ourselves in the body of Christ. 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
24: Peter was a straight-up fisherman that got saved. Fisherman, Jesus found him on the shore. And Jesus said to him, I'm not even going to change your trade. I'm just going to change what you catch. I'm going to make you fishers of men. Peter said, bet, dropped his nets and went with Jesus. And Peter, you know Peter. Peter was definitely what you see is what you get. Peter, man, that brother would just tell you what was on his mind, even if he hadn't fully thought it out yet. And some folk resonated with that style. Some people like that. But when you act like he's the only one with the anointing, now you got a problem. And then there was another group that said, watch them, I follow Christ. Now, this is a super spiritual group. These are the people who pastors retire early because of. They retire early because of them. They absolutely do. I've seen them throughout the years. These are the people who are so spiritual, it really doesn't matter who's speaking because they don't follow you. They follow Christ. They're the type of people who will come to your church, but they find it difficult to commit to what God is doing there because they want to be spiritual floaters. God called me here for a few weeks. And then soon as you preach something they don't like, God calls them somewhere else. Oh, I've been around church all my life. I know how this works. And they always feel led. They have to feel led. You ever met them? Not you. I'm not talking about you. I'm talking about people I know. They have to feel led. You ask them to serve in a ministry. Help out. We need some help. Well, I have to be led of the Lord. Well, he leads you by his word. And his word said he gave you gifts. And if you can find a compatibility between your gifts and a need in the local congregation, then give God a return on his investment and do something for Jesus Christ. You had to be led. Are you led to wash your dishes? Well, it's the same thing when you come to church and there are needs in ministries. It's pretty much this is your spiritual house. There are some chores to be done that we might expand the kingdom of God. Now, let me qualify. There are times when the Holy Spirit might specifically say to you, that's not a particular ministry I want you involved in. But if he says that, it's because there is another one he does want you involved in. And so the point is you've got to find your place and do it and don't give the leadership a hard time. Don't be super spiritual. I don't follow men. I follow God. Well, God, who inspired the scriptures, said that you ought to follow those who he has placed in leadership. It is Christ. I'm going to give you a book. It is Christ, Ephesians 4:11, who gave some to be apostles, some to be prophets, some to be evangelists, some to be pastors and teachers for the perfecting of the saints. God raised up leaders, and those leaders didn't hesitate to say, follow me as I follow Christ. In fact, the book even goes on to say in Hebrews 13:17, obey those that God has placed over you. Oh, we don't like that in the 21st century. Obey? Huh, I wish I would. All right, well, you just happen to be out of sync with the word, because the word said, do just that. Obey them who have the rule over you and watch the balance. It says because they're watching for your soul. See, if you're in a healthy church, they're not ruling over you out of an ego need. They are ruling because they want the best interest for the body. With leadership comes responsibility to protect and to grow and make healthy the body. In fact, we've got to answer to God, not only for our own souls, but for the souls of other people. And so we have a calling to fulfill. But the bottom line is, you shouldn't be in the spiritual bunch either. I follow Christ. I'm not studying Paul, Cephas, Apollos, or any of them. I follow Jesus. Do what the Lord tells me to do. And so Paul is saying this is not the way the body of Christ ought to operate. Now, preference is fine. If you happen to like somebody's style, many people tell me that they really enjoy the way I minister the word because I try to break it down and make it understandable, bring the truth out and make it live. I use humor to help illustrate some of the points and what have you. And some folk love that, love my humorous style. Other people can't stand it. And I know that. I've been in leadership long enough to know that I don't float everybody's boat. So guess what? Years ago, I quit trying. And I found that if somebody can't quite get with it and they need a pastor who's a little more serious and serene and what have you, doesn't walk all over the place, doesn't tell all kind of jokes. I heard about one lady who came to visit and the person who brought her was just so thrilled with my ministry. Oh, my Lord, just hanging on every word, and brought their friend just knowing that they would be excited too. And she said, we left the service and I just asked the question because I thought I already knew the answer. How did you enjoy my pastor? She said, I didn't like it at all. And the member was shocked. And the lady went on to say, I just can't take all that joking and carrying on. I think that's inappropriate in the house of God. Ought to sober up and stand there and tell us what thus saith the Lord. You know what? Sister girl got to go to another church. Because I am who I am. I'm functioning in the calling God gave me. And I can't accommodate everybody. So I just decided to be me and let the chips fall where they may. But you know what? Any good, wise pastor, and I attempt to be by the grace of God, knows that he has his limitations in terms of the way he can reach groups of people. And so you bring in people who can share on the different levels. And so when I get through being animated and walking all around and cracking up and all of that stuff, then I'll bring in a Pastor Zach Poonen. And he'll stand there. Won't even hardly raise his voice. Just stand there and walk you through the scriptures. But you know as well as I do, different style, but the anointing is heavy. And then that gives my folks who have a quiet preference, that's when they perk up. They say, "Woo! Now see, that's my man right there." And then I know I got some folk from down home, show enough church, and so I'll bring in a Bishop Timothy Clark, and he'll come in and tear the place up. And that's when you know everybody who came from Pentecostal and show enough holy.

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5: Then they would hold the door and say, after you. I'm coming in, but I don't mind tucking in behind you. I don't have to beat you in. I don't have to be the first in line. After you still gets me in. In fact, it might get me in further, because if I show humility, every now and then God has a way of flipping the line. Oh, I don't know if you've ever lived it, but I've seen God do it many times in my life. When I have learned to practice humility, God will flip the line. You're content to stay in the back and stay in the background. Let the others rush forward with their agenda and what have you. And you just stay back there. But every now and then you're last in a line and God will come out and get on the speaker and say, everybody in line, about face. And the last shall be first. And the first shall be last. God will flip the line on you sometime.
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5: You got to learn to prefer others. You don't have to beat them. You don't have to be first. You can be content to say, I know God has a plan and purpose for me. And so I don't have to push. I don't have to make it happen. I can watch God and I can make sure that I'm executing the principles in the word, such as the principle of agreement. I'll tell you, committees will be better off. Ministries will be better off. Groups in the church will be better off when we walk this way. Our homes will be better off. When husbands and wives learn to prefer one another in love and honor them above yourself. And you just say, listen, I really don't have to have my way on this, and I'll be glad to follow you. Now, here's the trick. When you do that, you've got to mean it. You ever seen folk in a committee meeting or something who say, no, that's what y'all want to do? No, go ahead. And you can tell right then, there's no unity, there's no agreement. Eyebrows all up. And then sometimes those folk between meetings will get on the phone and run down the very thing they said they were going to support, instead of praying that God will bring success and fruitfulness. And so we got to learn how to walk in that kind of agreement. Learn to do it in your home. Honey, I really see that a different way. Share your thoughts, share your view. But at a certain point, just say, well, I don't mind. Let's go with your way and let's pray that that'll work. And get behind it. And you will find that God will bless you. If you will humble yourself and practice preferring, you will find that you will have a heart full of peace. You won't be troubled about everything because you will understand that there are issues here bigger than me. And if I show my spouse that I'm willing to be supportive and come along despite the fact that I have a different way I would like to do it, then I'm in a perfect position for God to deal with them about their need to honor me as well. And so that's a powerful principle of preferring. Preferring others. And so at times, that's the way you want to get into agreement. You want to purposely tuck in to second place. Now, there's also a principle of compromising. That one is found in Acts chapter 15, the story of Paul and Barnabas. It's toward the end of the chapter.

0: chapter. It starts at verse 36. And the story of Paul and Barnabas is when they were about to go on the second missionary journey. As they got ready to go, Barnabas said, all right, let me go get John Mark and we'll be back and we'll go. And Paul said, stop the presses. John Mark is not going with us this time. Need I remind you that he went on the first trip and he deserted us on that trip. Now, what had happened is they got out there, you know, experienced some persecution, some roughness. They weren't staying in the Westin everywhere they went, you know. And so it was rough out there. And John Mark was a young man who was used to a nice, cozy, spiritual, comfortable environment. The church in his city met in his mother's house. So he's used to the saints being in the house and being surrounded by prayer and praise and comfortable surroundings. And he got out there on that rough missionary road. Little persecution broke out. My man said, I will see you all later. And he left. Now, Paul was the kind of guy who didn't play that. Paul wants you to count the cost before you go. And if you get out there and leave Paul, Paul doesn't believe in three strikes. Paul's the kind of guy one strike will do. Because you should have done your due diligence, found out what we were dealing with, and made a good decision. Don't get out there where I'm finally depending on you to help us with the logistics of this ministry, and then you're gone. So Paul said, no, he's not going with us. Barnabas, who is the son of encouragement, so you need all kind in the body of Christ. Barnabas said, no, we need to give him a second chance. How are we going to know whether he learned his lesson unless we take him again? Spoken like a true encourager. Paul said, read my lips. Aren't you glad the Bible is plain about things like this? Read my lips. He is not going. Barnabas said, yes, he is. We need him. We need to give him another chance. Paul said, he's not going. What about that don't you understand? And the Bible says the contention was sharp. This wasn't some little, but dear brother Paul. This wasn't some little milquetoast conversation, couple of little wimpy men. These were brothers who were standing up, looking each other eyeball to eyeball, saying, he is going. He is not going. Yes, he is going. He is not going. Sharp. But here's the powerful principle. They found a compromise. Because there are points on which you can't find that initial point of agreement. There are points on which you can't simply tuck in to second place, like the preferring principle, because you feel like there is a compelling, godly, compelling reason that you must stand for. So in a time like that, for you to tuck in would feel like you are somehow giving up something of real importance to the kingdom of God. It's not your ego. It's fighting what you would consider a righteous battle. And at that time, two people with two equally strong views that they believe both believe are God's best plan can't simply work that one out through preferring. So what you do is you have to go beyond where you are hoping to agree and find another point of agreement. You keep going down to the road till you can find where we intersect. And where they intersected was, well, the truth is, we don't have to go together. Because you feel strongly that John Mark should go. I feel strongly that he should not. Why don't I take another companion and go in one direction, and you take John Mark, who you love so much. By the way, Paul became quite impressed with John Mark later in his ministry. When he writes his last letter, 2 Corinthians, the one, his final words before his head was cut off. He said in that letter, in the last chapter of it, when you come, Timothy, bring John Mark with you. Because he has been profitable to me for the ministry. See, somewhere along the line, Paul realized this boy getting his act together. And so they found a compromise. Sometimes that's what you got to do. In church settings, that's what you got to do sometimes in your home. We can't agree on this. Let's find a point where we can agree. And then there is the principle I call embracing. Embracing. During the course of our spiritual journey, we need to learn to embrace a both and attitude about non-essential things rather than an either or attitude. Now, when it comes to essential doctrines, you can't do both and. We can't include a heresy in our way of thinking or practice. But when you're dealing with non-essentials, when you're dealing with style, you don't have to be either or. You can be both and. Later in this letter, chapter 3, verse 21, Paul says a wonderful thing. He says, all things are yours. Whether Paul's, whether Apollos's, no matter who you're talking about, he says, embrace it all. All things are yours. That's what you got to learn to do in your life, is to take a both and approach. I will enjoy what Pastor Paul has to say and the way he says it. I'll also enjoy Pastor Zach when he comes. I'll also enjoy Bishop Clark when he comes. I'll also enjoy everybody else who comes through. I don't have to say this is the only kind of music I like. I only like the integrity worship songs. I don't like this other, these hymns and stuff they bring in there. You don't have to take that approach. All things are yours. And if it's not your style preference, discipline yourself to find the good in it. So when they sing the song you like, you really go on and get into it. Then when they sing the style you don't like, look around and notice it's blessing other people. Look at those words and see that those words are full of biblical truth, and rejoice in the Lord.
1: 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We call it Let My People Smile. And today we've got some exciting news for you. Here's Destined for Victory's Executive Director, Alicia Shepherd Greer.
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0: So I'm telling you now, if you've ever believed that the Bible says God helps those who help themselves, the Bible says no such thing. 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
17: With SRN News, I'm Mary Rose. Secretary of War Pete Hegseth is urging European leaders to remain vigilant against the threat of dangerous ideologies posed by modern-day immigration. Speaking at an American cemetery in Normandy on Saturday, Hegseth warned Western allies beaches are now being stormed by boatloads of immigrants bringing different ideologies to the continent. The Pentagon chief was in France to mark the 82nd anniversary of D-Day, the Allied invasion that ultimately led to the defeat of Nazi Germany and the end of World War II. Iran has fired ballistic missiles and the drones toward Tehran and Kuwait. The U.S. said it intercepted several aimed at Gulf allies and the Strait of Hormuz. Iran said it targeted the U.S. military, and its foreign ministry accused the U.S. of attacking surveillance facilities.
18: Hi, I'm Mark Finley with Hope Lives 365. In Daniel chapter 9, Daniel prays and seeks God for answers. He didn't fully understand the prophecy of Daniel chapter 8, so he was praying for an understanding. While he was praying, in Daniel 9 verse 20, the scripture says, "While I was speaking, praying, and confessing my sin and the sin of my people, Gabriel appears to Daniel." And verse 22 says, "He informed me and talked with me and said, 'O Daniel, I have come to give you skill and understanding.'" There's a vital lesson here. As we pray, we may not always understand or receive the answer to our prayers. But as we persist, the clouds will clear, the sunlight of His love will shine through, and He'll provide an answer.
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23: With a reasonable answer for the hope that lies within us, this is Contending for the Faith with Dr. Jerry Buckner. 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That's 888-367-5329. And now, to introduce Dr. Jerry Buckner, here's Gary Bell.
24: Well, good evening and welcome to another exciting edition of Contending for the Faith. 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My name is Gary Bell, and we're inviting you to call in with your questions, comments, and concerns. 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So don't be shy. Pick up the phone and let us know what's on your mind. Again, that number is 1-888-FOR-KFAX. Well, tonight on Contending for the Faith, we will continue our new series on God's will and how we know and discover His will for our lives. God's will is the number one thing that He has allowed to jump off the page of Scripture to determine our obedience to Him and whether or not we will allow Him to be in total control of our lives. Because make no mistake, dear friends, this will determine our eternal destiny. So stay tuned, put your seatbelt on, buckle up, and get ready for a high-octane, spirit-filled ride as we bring you part two of our series entitled How to Know God and His Will for Our Lives. For we are not pretending, we are contending for the faith. Dr. Buckner, how are you tonight?
0: Brother Gary, I'm truly blessed, and thank you so much for that challenging and uplifting introduction. And we want to thank everybody in Radio Land for joining us for another edition of Contending for the Faith. And we know that you're going to be truly encouraged and blessed tonight. I want to share with you some things on the will of God and the sense of trusting God's will for your life. And I want to share a story with myself in trusting God's will. This last week, I had a PET scan this past week, and I didn't know what the outcome would be, but I had trust in His will, and God gave me a scripture to trust in Him for the week, and I was just sitting up, and it just came to me, and I trusted the scripture that I'll be giving to you that God gave to me will be a blessing to you as well. And it was Hebrews 11 and 1. Now, faith is the substance of things hoped for and the evidence of things not seen. Do you not know that there is an unseen evidence of faith? You ever thought about it that way? There's unseen evidence of faith. You can't see it. You can't comprehend it, apprehend it. You cannot understand it. You cannot explain it because it's unexplainable, but you can see it through the eye of faith because faith is the substance of things hoped for and the evidence of things not seen. And a lot of us are facing dark days ahead of us, things that we don't know what the outcome will be and how things are going to turn out. But my friend, this is an encouraging word for you, like God gave to me. Faith is the substance of things hoped for and the evidence of things not seen. God has given us an unseen faith of evidence if we exercise it. The will of God revealed through this PET scan that the tumors in me are stable and improving. The smaller ones are shrinking, and a couple of the large ones are dying tissues in the middle of them. Glory be to the God by which we serve, because faith is the substance of things hoped for and the evidence of things not seen. This Hebrews verse 1 and chapter 11 fits into the whole scheme of the book of Hebrews, talking about all the hall of faith of all the believers who walk by faith. And one major person that stands out is Abraham. Abraham is a classic example of all of us in trusting God's will, no matter if we understand it or if we cannot explain it, if it's not revealed, discerned, or manifested. God called him to leave Ur of the Chaldees and go to a land by which he didn't know. And God didn't even say that he would give him the land. He said he would show him that. And he totally trusted God's word and God's promises. In Ur of the Chaldees, they worshiped a moon god, and many scholars believe that this moon god became later known as Allah in the Muslim religion. When Abraham trusted God, God's will was revealed to him that God would make him the father of all nations. Even offering up his son as a sacrifice was a total trust of God's will in his life. This was a very difficult circumstance, offering up his son to kill, to be killed or murdered. He allowed surrender to God's will over sacrifice. And that's what God is calling upon us too. It's those two S. We got to allow surrender to guide sacrifice. The book of Romans teaches us that Abraham staggered not at the promises of God. He is an example of how to be a great person of faith. Even when we don't understand, apprehend, or comprehend, our ultimate example of doing the will of God is Jesus Christ. He's the total example of total surrender over sacrifice. I want to share with you a story with me of total surrender over sacrifice. In the early 70s or so, later 70s, I would say, mid-70s, later 70s, my wife and I and we just had our two girls at the time, and we were living in Bakersfield in the projects, and I was teaching at a little small country church, and we went to Bible study that night on a Wednesday, and came back, and somebody had broken into our place and took a lot of different things. Of course, we didn't have a lot of things at that time because we were poor. We weren't poor, P-O-O-R. We were poor. We couldn't afford an R, you know. And I was praying. I got down on my knees, and I prayed, and I said, God, open up a door to move us out of here, move us out of this rough projects. And I trusted God, didn't understand, wasn't fully explained, wasn't able to apprehend nor comprehend it. And God spoke to me and said, I'm going to open up a door for you to go up to the Bay Area and be able to go to seminary, because I applied for seminary. To go to seminary Bible school. And I was just waiting for an answer. And all I needed is to, you know, be accepted into the school. And we didn't have a place to stay or anything like that. That was not in the picture, a place to stay. But we did get accepted at the seminary. And one of my friends said, you know, if you need a place, you know, you can stay with us. I didn't entertain that, but I kept it in mind. But I said to myself in the Lord, I'm going to step out on faith and head towards the Bay Area. It took us about 9 to 10 hours with a U-Haul trailer. And it was kind of scared us because we were used to flat land. Wasn't used to going over hills and going over the Golden Gate Bridge. That kind of scared us to death. Being some country kids, you know, coming up in Bakersfield. And I told my mother, she said, son, you don't need to do that. You know, you don't have a place to stay. And my wife at the time, she also agreed with my mother and said, you don't need to do that because you don't have a place to stay. You don't have a concrete place to stay. And I kind of thought about Abraham, how he didn't know what to do. He didn't know where he was going. He just trusted God's will. And I just said, I'm going to trust God's will in this situation. And do you not know the day that we were getting ready to leave, I was getting ready to unplug the phone, and then we got this ring on the phone, and I said, I don't know if I should answer it, but God said, answer it. And I answered the phone, and it was the seminary. And the seminary said, we have a place for you to stay at the seminary. How glorious and powerful and awesome is the God by which we serve. and my wife and these two little girls, we headed off in a U-Haul trailer, headed all the way. It took us 9 to 10 hours to get there. And do you not know, when we got to the seminary, we didn't get there until 12 o'clock at night, 12, almost 1. And we looked, and behold, we had our place, which is a nice little place, 2-bedroom. And there were 20 students out waiting for us. And they had bags of grocery and helped us with all of our stuff from the U-Haul trailer. And I tell you, you know what? Faith is the substance of things hoped for and the evidence of things not seen. I could not see it, but I believed it, received it, and achieved it. And I hope that my testimony will be a strength to a lot of you who are doubting God, not really having the faith in God. And sometimes you will meet family members and friends and church members who will tell you not to do it. But you know what? Ultimately, you got to do what God tells you to do. Now, I want to close on this note for those who need to come to know the Lord tonight. 2 Peter 3:9. The Lord is not slack concerning his promise, as some count slackness, but long-suffering towards us. Not willing, there's the word will, not willing that any should perish, but that all should come to repentance. My friend, I'm praying that you will come to repentance tonight. Lord, we just ask that you bring repentance upon those who are doubting you, not trusting your will, who are in rebellion to your will. We trust that they will come to true repentance right now. He that has an ear, let him hear what the Spirit says unto the churches. Brother Gary.
2: All right, it's time for us to take that commercial break. Our phone lines are open, and we want to hear from you. That number is 1-888-FORKFAX. That's 1-888-367-5329. So don't be shy. Pick that phone up. Give us a call. We'll be right back with more of Contending for the Faith.
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3: 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I introduced myself. And they said, "Oh, fantastic. 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That's really going to come in handy." 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
3: 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And so, but, you know, just a practical way has allowed me to be in people's homes, get to know people, hear their stories because I'm just tall. 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
2: 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I'm Gary Bell. Once again, our phone lines are open, and we want to hear from you. That number is 1-888-FORKFAX. That's 1-888-367-5329. Don't be shy. We want to hear from you. If you have questions or comments, if you need prayer, we're here to pray with you. We always say prayer should be your first response, not your last resort. There's no need to worry about anything, but you should pray about everything. God is just a prayer away, and he's got the answers to all your questions, to your situation. There's nothing too difficult for him. There's no problem he cannot solve. There's no situation that is beyond him. He is the God of the universe who spoke all things into existence. He has every hair on your head numbered. You have nothing to fear because your God is able. He's able to do. He's able to heal. He's able to make things right. So we just want to trust him, have faith in him, and know him if you don't know him. It's vitally important. So we want to encourage you tonight. Give us a call. We want to also just say thank you to all of you who have been praying for Contending for the Faith these many years. Your prayers are working. We're still here. We're still on the air. And in spite of our infirmities, in spite of our situations, circumstances, in spite of the warfare that we are engaged in spite of all the trials and tribulations, we're still here. God is faithful, and it's because of your prayers, and it's because of your financial giving that this ministry is still going strong. And so we appreciate that. We thank you for it. There is two ways that you can donate. Address a check or money order to Contending for the Faith, Post Office Box 553, Tiburon, California. That's spelled T-I-B-U-R-O-N, California, 94920. But the second way is so much easier. Just go online to contendingfaith.org. That's contendingfaith.org, and click the donate button. And it's that simple. You'll be a blessing for time and eternity. Just a quick note. I just covered your prayers. This Monday, I will be going under the surgeon's knife once again. This is a final kind of treatment for the cancer that I have been dealing with, or that's actually, the cancer's gone. What they're going to be doing is kind of an adjustment to this original surgery that they did on my face, not on my faith, but on my face, to just kind of correct things, make things more symmetrical. Is a very cosmetic part of it. There's also some issues that they're going to look into my sinuses, but I have to go under the knife. They're going to, you know, put me out. So I just covered your prayers that this surgery would be successful, that it would alleviate some issues I'm having with sinus pressure. There's just some things going on that I hope and pray that the Lord will be just show up and correct. So as a result of that, we will next Saturday be airing the best of Contending for the Faith. It won't be a live show because I'll need that time to recuperate. And so you'll be able to listen in. You just won't be able to call in. So we want to encourage you, regardless, to continue to listen, continue to call, not to call in, but to listen in. And you'll be blessed as a result. Dr. Buckner.
0: Thank you, Gary, so much for that update. And we will keep you in mighty prayer. We know God will get you through it like he's always done. All right, are you ready to get to some callers?
2: Okay, we have Alfred had a question off the air. His question is, why did God allow Jesus to be crucified?
0: Well, that's a really good question, Alfred, and we appreciate your question. Well, there's many different reasons why, but God allowed Jesus to be crucified as the ultimate sacrificial atonement, as the ultimate sacrificial atonement to pay for humanity's sins and also reconciling mankind to a holy God. The act was predestined before the foundation of the world, a plan fulfilling prophecy to demonstrate God's righteousness, his justice, profound love, acting as the only substitute to overcome sin and enable eternal life. So he's the only one that can forgive sin and reconcile man to himself. No other religion, no other man has the ability and the power and the anointing to do that. And a few other things I want to add to why did God allow Jesus to be crucified? Well, I would say this, because our sins demanded it. You know, when we think about the Roman soldiers, a lot of people say the Jews were the ones that murdered Jesus and the Roman soldiers were behind it too. But really, we were the ones, because our sins demanded that he go to the cross. And also, love. Love pushed him to do what he did, because he loved mankind so much that the love overshadowed everything. And that love covered condemnation, and it covered justification, sanctification, consecration, and glorification. All of that that the book of Romans talk about, because of the glorious sacrifice of Christ. So hopefully, Alfred, I kind of went into that a little more detail, but hopefully that has helped you with that question. And we appreciate it. And we hope that you took some notes on that and apply it. All righty, Brother Gary, who do we have next?
2: All right. We have Brother Jermaine. He's on.
0: Brother Jermaine, how are you doing, my brother?
9: Oh, I'm doing very well tonight.
0: Oh, very good. I have a question for you.
9: Oh, yes, how, sir.
0: How did this message tonight, before we get to your testimony, I know you have a testimony to share. How did this message tonight, I'm sure you heard it, how did it touch you in several different ways?
9: In several different ways, I would say the most prominently, I would say it spoke to me, because I've had personal experiences throughout my life, and all of us, you learn, you live long enough, and you're going to learn to call on God one way or another. And so I think for me, it spoke to me by having to be in a situation where you have to trust God, and then having your faith strengthened by seeing that you can trust him, because he does answer prayers. He just doesn't always answer it the way we think in our flesh he should. So I would say it spoke to me by letting me know, at the end of the day, no matter what you're going through, you can trust him, and you can believe that he will back up his word. And sometimes you go through these tribulations, and there's a purpose in it. It may not be for you. It could be for someone else. So I think that is what stands out to me the most.
0: Amen. And when the odds are against you, you still got to trust him, don't you?
9: Yes, sir.
0: Amen. Appreciate that. And what's your testimony? We're looking forward to hearing it.
9: Well, yeah, I just thought it would be appropriate to share an experience I had just this last week where it was a situation where it seems like it's the season for medical. My spouse had to have some medical stuff done. And, there was a situation where some things they said shouldn't happen did. So there were complications. And I was away from home on, I think it was Sunday night. And I went to bed about midnight. And I remember the last time I had this feeling. Well, I had this feeling. I woke up just sitting up straight up at 4 a.m. and I felt alert and ready to go. And I looked around, nothing was out the ordinary. I was not at home. And I looked at my phone, there was no contact, and just checking in with family. And I had this really, really strong impression that I needed to go see my wife. And I'm still in my flesh, so I said, hey, it's a little early, I'm going back to sleep. So I laid back down, and I kept feeling like, no, you need to get up. So I went ahead and got up and brushed my teeth and everything. And one of the morning routines I have is I like to listen to Dr. Boyce and Dr. Barnhouse. And Dr. Boyce was covering Psalm 46. So I said, let me just see what God has to say. I'm listening. And I'm on the way to see my wife. And the last time I had that feeling that was that strong was actually 13 years ago when I had called your show. And I got to testify of the night my father had a stroke, and that was his last week on earth. And I was just praying, I hope it's nothing like that, because no one is answering the phone at the house. So I speed over there, and I get over there, and as soon as I walk in, I hear my wife, and it sounds like she's sobbing. And it turns out she was stuck in a bathroom, and she could not get out, because due to the nature of what she's recovering from, she's partially immobile at times. So she was stuck in the bathroom, and she was in need of some serious medical attention. And, by the time we figured out what was going on, we go to the ER, and she was weakened because she had lost quite a bit of fluid. And when she's in the hospital bed, she says, hey, how did you know to come? And I said, well, what do you mean? She said, well, someone from my family, someone must have contacted you or texted you. And I said, the best I could just tell you is God woke me up and told me I had to get to my wife, specifically, like, right now. And she was a little emotional because she said she actually was literally praying for God to send help because she was stuck in a place where nobody could hear her. Nobody could see her. And it's dark, the lights are out, and she did not have access to her phone. Her phone was in another room. And she was in a situation where her limbs were weak and she just couldn't move, so... It just really encouraged me and just let me know that God, he hears everything. Doesn't matter where you are, you stuck in some valley somewhere, he's there with you, even though if it doesn't look like it, he's there. And at the end of the day, it was really, it encourages me, and it 10% terrifies me too. It encourages me because it lets me know, God is aware of everything that's going on, even if he doesn't audibly say so. And the 10% that terrifies me lets me know, man, I'm responsible for everything that comes out of my mouth. He heard me. So I was very, very, very blessed that the situation did not turn into something worse, but I just had to give glory to God for the Holy Spirit moving on me again and letting me know that I had to get to my wife.
0: Well, your testimony is so powerful and so moving and so touching. I'll tell you, you bless Gary and I both and all those that are listening in the Continue for the Faith audience. And I want to say this to you. Just think, if you had not listened to God, just think if you had not been sensitive to God, Holy Spirit speaking to you and waking you up and telling you to rise up and go check on your wife. What your situation is very similar to Abraham and mine. When God said to me to go up north, and you know, and I didn't have a clear perspective, but I knew that that was God's will, because God was speaking to me. And then Abraham, God spoke to him and said, get out of Ur, the Chaldees, go to a land that I will show you. He didn't say I would even give it to you, but he listened to God. But just think, if let's roll the table back. Let's roll the you know, this whole thing back. And what if Abraham had not listened? What would the outcome have been for him? And just think, what if I hadn't listened? What the outcome would have been for me? Just think about what would happen if you wouldn't have listened. The outcome for you and your wife, because she needed some help at that time, and God used you to get there at a crucial moment. So the situation here is so critical and so crucial that God is demanding for us to be people of total surrender. I said that in the message. Total surrender over sacrifice. And what we're going to do, because your testimony is so powerful, and I know Gary has some things to say, we're going to go to a commercial, but we want you to stay on, because we want to deal with this with you a little bit longer. And I'm going to have Gary to give some input on this. But I just wanted to bring that out, that glory be to God that you listen, because, and I listen, and Abraham listened, and other people in the Bible listen. And there are people that are listening today, and there are people that are not listening. And when the consequences come upon them, they look back and say, I wish I would have listened, because the circumstances are really bad for them. All righty, you stay on with us, Jermaine, and Brother Gary, we'll come back and give you a chance to dialogue with Jermaine as well.
2: 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We want to hear from you tonight. That number is 1-888-ORKFAX. 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
12: So I'm telling you now, if you've ever believed that the Bible says God helps those who help themselves, the Bible says no such thing. In fact, the simple message is just the opposite. God helps those who finally realize they cannot help themselves. Who say, okay, Lord, I cannot reach you on my terms. And if it were up to me to try to get to God, I'm already done. And then they hear the simple message. What is the message? That you don't have to try to find out how to get to God. 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
4: 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I will follow you, Jesus. If you would like prayer, you're welcome to call

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5: 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And click on the donate button, and you'll be a blessing for time and eternity. So just in light of our conversation regarding prayer, I covet your prayers this week especially. I'm having surgery Monday, and it's kind of the last part of the cancer treatment that I've undergone. And so as a result, this next Saturday, we won't have a live show, but we'll be airing the best of Contending for the Faith because I'll be needing some time to recuperate from this surgery. And also just covet your prayers that God would just move in a mighty way to correct any problems. And I've got some issues with sinuses and just some things that they have to fine tune. So we're just praying for a good report that God will just move in a mighty way, that he will bless the work of the surgeon's hands, that he will also bless us financially as well and meet all of our needs. And so God is faithful. And we just have to have faith knowing that he'll never fail us. He'll never let us down. He'll always be with us, even unto the end of the age. He's a fourth man in the fire. So whatever you're going through, whatever situation you find yourself in, there's nothing too difficult for the Lord. Hang on to that. Stand upon his word. Seek his face and intimacy with him. So, so important. All right, let's get back to Jermaine.
6: I want to say something before we get to Jermaine.
5: Go ahead.
6: Regarding Contending for the Faith being on this many years, it's nothing but the hand of God that's been upon us because Gary and I, we don't have a lot of money. And we are not at that point where we could contribute stuff to Contending for the Faith. We totally rely upon God's people. And throughout the years, he has sustained us and maintained us because he has his hand upon this. And when I say faith is the substance of things hoped for and the evidence of things unseen, we cannot see what God is doing, but we know that he's doing something. There's evidence. And the being on these many years, I calculate at least there's between a 900 to 1,000 that we have to pay for Contending for the Faith each month. And when you think about these many years that we've been on, there's nothing but the hand of God that has sustained us. But I want to just challenge all of you that anything that you contribute helps out with that 1,000 to 900 a month. And if you don't give anything, then that can set back a lot of stuff, and we don't want that to happen because God is supporting us through you. And if you stop,

0: then, it challenges all of us to take it to another level. So we don't want to have to do that. So anyway, we want to encourage everybody to keep us in prayer as well as continue to give. And if you haven't given in a while, this is your time to do that. Listen to God because God is speaking to you and saying, contribute to this ministry that's been a blessing in your life and be obedient. Samuel said to Saul, obedience is better than sacrifice. All right, Gary, let's get back to Brother Jermaine.
1: Brother Jermaine, are you there?
2: Yes, I'm still here.
1: All right.
0: Well, Brother Gary, you have some things that you want to with Jermaine, and then you wanted to
1: Well,
0: forget some things when he
1: I was
0: said.
1: going to share something years ago. Matter of fact, right after I got married, I want to say it was in 19. Must have been around 83. Many of you know that I do play guitar, and I played in various bands in the Bay Area and different things. And at that time, back in my younger days, I had just gotten saved, and I remember playing with this one group. The name of the group was Frisco, and we were playing at a club in Oakland at that time. And each week, the club owner was calling us to come and play. It was like we were like the house band almost. And the people were just really enjoying it. And it was very, we were having a very successful time. And I was just really, excited and enjoyed playing. And I even had the band members pray before each performance. I was a baby Christian, but I had them going. And I remember the Lord began to work on me. And he says, you know what, son, it's time for you to step away from that environment of that club scene. And I'm like, what? That wasn't you, Lord. I fought tooth and nail, right? And finally, my arms aren't long enough to box with God, as they used to say. And so I let the band know. I said, okay, look, guys, we have a performance on New Year's Eve. That's going to be my last time with you guys. And so New Year's Eve came and went. And sure enough, the following weekend, that club called and said, hey, can we get you guys to play? And they couldn't play because they didn't have a guitar player. So they got another band to fill in. I know the band. I knew they were friends of mine as well. And that night in that club, there was a shootout and two people got killed. So I know if I hadn't obeyed God and stepped away from all of that, I'd have been standing right up in there, bullets flying. And no telling what would happen. So, that's my story in respect to listening to that voice that when God tells you to do something, you may not understand it. And it may be difficult as well. But he sees around every corner. And he sees what's coming. And so we just need to be obedient. I
0: Gary,
1: always.
0: did you know any of the people that got killed?
1: No. I heard later on that it was drug related. There was some kind of mess going down inside the club. You know how those things go.
0: Oh, yeah.
1: And
0: That's
1: it
0: a
1: was.
0: common thing
1: Yeah.
0: in nowadays. You never know when Satan is going to disrupt because that's his den, that's his hideout.
1: Oh, yeah.
0: Yeah, so. You're putting yourself, people putting themselves in enemy's territory, right, when you're in those clubs in so many different ways.
1: Yeah,
0: And this has
1: see,
0: been
1: it's even
0: historic.
1: worse nowadays.
0: Yeah. And so how did you get moved by Jermaine's testimony, Gary?
1: Well, I think that first of all, I appreciate Jermaine being sensitive to God's voice. You know, that speaks volumes, that he has a relationship with God and that he knows God's voice. And he's sensitive to it and to the nudgings of the Holy Spirit. And so that's very powerful. And we all want to get to a place where we have that type of relationship with God, and that, you know, scripture says his sheep know his voice, right? And so we want to cultivate that intimacy with God, just like no doubt Jermaine has. So that's telling, you know, that tells me that he's spending time with God. You just don't have that without doing certain things. And, you know, David was a man after God's own heart, right? Scripture says, and I believe because he was out there with God and those sheep for those many, many years. It was just him and the Lord tending those sheep, playing his harp, singing praise songs to God, becoming intimate with God, so that when a bear showed up to try to snatch one of the sheep, he knew God was able to deliver him. When the lion showed up, same thing. So he knew. And so when Goliath stepped on the scene, he knew this bear and this lion, no problem. And you're going to be just like them. So, you know, I really appreciate that the fact that Jermaine has spent time with God, knows his voice, and was able to discern it. And of course,
0: I'm curious, Jermaine, before we let you go, how did your wife respond to you sharing with her your experience in listening to God? How was she touched by all of that, and what was her response to that? Can you share some of that before we let you go?
2: Yeah, absolutely. Well, the state I found her in, she was weakened from being wherever she was for a couple of hours, losing fluids. But she was, I could tell she was very thankful, and she was very encouraged herself. That you can tell there's a sense of relief that comes over someone even when they're weak, when, you know, you've been praying and you've been looking for something, and then, you know, you get that sense of relief from like an accomplishment, like you found it, or it found you. And, you know, I could just hear in her voice, she was thankful. You know, her faith was obviously there because she was praying. And, you know, we both had one of those moments where we were just happy. And I, you know, we've all been there. I lacked sleep that night, but I felt charged and energized by getting an answer to prayer. So that, you know, that's the best I can see. She was satisfied.
0: Well, that's great. That's good to hear. And brother, share that testimony from the valley to the mountaintop in your church and everywhere you go, because you're going to be touching a lot of people. And I'm sure a lot of people that's heard it tonight has been touched by my testimony, yours, and Gary's as well. This is one of those premier dynamic Contending for the Faith, the radio programs. This one tonight is going to go down in history because it was very powerful in so many different ways. And you truly, truly have been a blessing to us in sharing your testimony. And sometimes it's good to do that. Sometimes we have questions, but sometimes God just moves on our hearts to say, you know what? I got a testimony to share, because God just did a triumph in my life. He took me through a testing. All these T's, he takes me through a testing, a trial, and a testimony. And our lives are like tea bags. You don't know how tough we are until we put into hot water. So thank you, Jermaine. And God richly bless you and your family. And tell your wife that we were blessed by you sharing your testimony, and tell her that we are praying for her health and yours, and continue to pray for Gary and mine as well.
2: I sure will. And I'll remember Brother Gary on Monday, and my prayer group will be keeping you brothers in prayer. We'll see what God does. Thank you.
0: Thank you so much. God bless you, brother. We love you.
2: All right, God bless you guys.
1: God bless you, brother. Take care.
0: All right. What a program tonight.
1: Yes, indeed. You know, God is good. And we need to be reminded of faith and obedience and how God speaks to us, you know. And I like that scripture, Hebrews 11, where faith is the substance of things hoped for, the evidence of things not seen. You know, the idea that when something is a substance, it's tangible. You can feel it. You know what I mean? And so there's a tangibility about our faith. You know, it's not just vapor, but there's something there. It's a substance of things hoped for, right? It brings substance to our what we hope for, and evidence of things that are not seen, you know, because, you know, we're standing, we have faith that God exists, yet we've never seen him. We've never laid eyes on Jesus, right? But we know he walked the face of the earth. We have faith and know that he's real, that he is God. And so these things are so critical. And I know God is going to use this particular episode to touch many lives. So important.
0: Yes, I agree with that wholeheartedly. And we're going to make sure that we air it over and over and over again so people can hear it, because it was one of a kind.
1: Amen. Well, looks like we've come to the end of tonight's exciting broadcast. And we'd like to thank Chris, our engineer, and you, our listening audience, for being part of tonight's program. Please keep us in your prayers until next time, when we once again give you the opportunity to ask questions and make comments and dialogue with Dr. Buckner. 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I'm Gary Bell. May God richly bless you.

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2: With SRN News, I'm Ron Taylor. Authorities say a shooting near a community festival in Toledo, Ohio, wounded at least 12 people, with two in critical condition. The Toledo Police Department said the shooting happened near the Old West End Festival, an annual gathering of live music and home tours in a historic district of the city. The department said an active search was underway for those responsible. Iran has fired ballistic missiles and drones toward Bahrain and Kuwait. The U.S. said Saturday that it intercepted several aimed at Gulf allies and the Strait of Hormuz. Bahrain called on Tehran to stop what it's called a serious escalation. Meanwhile, the Treasury Department's considering allowing Gulf allies to tap into frozen Iranian assets to pay for damages they sustained in the war. The New York Knicks led the San Antonio Spurs 2-0 in NBA Finals. The Knicks beat the Spurs 105-104 in a nail-biter in San Antonio last night to win their 13th straight playoff game. The next game, of course, is Madison Square Garden Monday night. This is SRN.
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8: Right. And yeah. and so, we need both. But I think that, you know, the ability to serve people is where walls really start to break down. 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
9: So light bulbs. I'm a light bulb changer.
8: Yeah. 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
6: Welcome to 10 Talents. We're the show that wants to multiply impact and add value. I'm your host, Keith Koo, here at New York Tech Week. And I'm doing, as I often do, a crossover show with my guest. My guest today is Andy Choi. Andy comes from my hometown of Alameda. He also went to my university of California, also majored in the same major, which is organizational studies, organizational behavior, different names for that. But also, Andy is a serial entrepreneur, which I was not. I fell into that after 2.5 decades of corporate. Andy knew from the beginning that he was an entrepreneur. And so you can listen to all that background on SiliconANGLE Insider, but so now we're crossing over into what really drives Andy, was the intersection of faith and passion. Welcome, Andy, to the show.
11: Hey, Kate. Thanks for having me, brother.
6: Yeah, I think this is going to be very rich in that, not just what you do as a Christ follower, but that also extends out to what you do in, quote, in real life, right? And so I think that's really powerful. We didn't get to cover this much in SiliconANGLE Insider. We talked about your educational background, but what was your family upbringing? Did you grow up in a Christian home?
11: Yeah. So I am a PK. I'm a pastor's kid, for people that don't know what a PK is. So I grew up in a nonprofit home, right? So all churches are 501c3s. So I grew up in a pastor home, and like my faith background, faith journey was like, if you, the general stereotypes of a PK is that they're usually one or the other. They're usually either really messed up or they're really straight and narrow, right? I think me and my brothers were more on the messed up side, and I kind of made my way back to faith in high school, just kind of through a dark season of our family's life. And it's just been kind of a lifelong journey of sanctification and just drawing closer and nearer to God.
6: Yeah, well, I mean, I've grown up a lot of PKs and DKs, deacons' kids. We have similar experiences in just the environment. I grew up in a Independent Baptist Chinese church. Your church is probably Korean?
11: Korean Presbyterian.
6: And there's so much baggage in that. Let's dive into that just a little bit.
11: Yeah,
6: what was it like being a PK in a Korean Presbyterian church?
11: Yeah, I mean, like, you know, in the 90s, what is it, right? Like, the immigrant communities, like, church was everything.
6: Yeah.
11: That was it wasn't just like a place of gathering. It was a place of, like, community and survival. It's how businesses were formed, partnerships were formed. It was life, right? So then, you know, in an East Asian culture, like a Korean culture, where, you know, like, it's very patrilineal, right? Like, and also the emphasis of a pastor,
6: yeah,
11: is like they are the elder. And already a very hierarchical culture. They are the elder among elder. They are the religious leader. So then the child, the kids of this elder needed to be perfect.
6: Yes.
11: Right? Like, so not only do you have like the highest standard in an East Asian culture, but like you're now at the kind of the top of the ladder in that societal, like, kind of organizational structure, whatever you want to call it. So then the children are meant to be saints,
6: yeah,
11: right? And so I don't need to explain what type of results that pressure, you know, produces, right? Like, because, you know, so much of it is performative, right?
6: Right, right.
11: You know, so then, like, you know, we're not going into all the details, some of the baggage, right, which is, you know, like, not surprising. It's like, I see my dad, who's a pastor, I see what happens behind closed doors, right? I'm like, yo, he's not that nice. Like, he just hit me. Or, like, you know, just all of these things. And, like, but, you know, in the quote-unquote public eye, or as things are happening, it's like, you know, it's, everything's so polished.
6: Yeah.
11: Right? And then as kids, you know, my father's church was in Oakland, California. It was, like, the hood, right? Like, I mean, we're, across the street from where our church was planted was literally a crack house.
6: Yes.
11: Right? Like, literally. So that was the type of environment we were in. And we were super poor. Right? So we're in poverty. So when you think about all of those, you know, it's a recipe for disaster, right? Like, we went to, like, we just were not good kids, had all this pressure, and, you know, like, socioeconomical status, like, all of these things, you know, it just wasn't an ideal situation. But by the grace of God, I was saved, and here I am, right? Yeah. But a lot of healing, a lot of things I needed to get worked through that process.
6: Andy, I'm going to take a moment to thank you for being very vulnerable. Yeah. I would say, as a student of both Asian American history and Bible history, I'm a geek for that. I would say that there's some subtle differences that I wanted to help people who may not understand East Asian culture. So very similar upbringing. The difference is that for Chinese immigrants, Chinese Americans, a lot of cases earlier than the Korean American tradition. For Chinese, and I could go through Chinese, Japanese, Korean, all these different subcultures, that in the Chinese American context of church, the Chinese, when they first came in like in the 1850s, my family came in much later as immigrant students, that the family associations were separate from a church context. So I think the complexity of a Korean church is that, as you said, it's not just your spiritual formation and foundation, it's also your entire societal as well. And so that is really hard once it's enmeshed and entwined, because there's any schism, any broken relationship, you're basically shunned. But you still have the same common challenges with being Chinese, Korean, other East Asian, other immigrant communities, that because of that performative expectation that you have to be perfect. Now, I wasn't a PK or DK.
3: 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I'm gonna praise. 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
4: 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I have two radio shows, Silicon Valley Insider and 10 Talents. You're on both. And this one is the Faith and Passion show. But we did not hold back or stop when we talk about our faith in Silicon Valley Insider. I won't name names or even jurisdictions because they'll know who I'm talking about. But I had met somebody who produces a local radio show, a local podcast. And the topic is secular. And a pastor happens to be the host. And so the producer was like, oh, you have a podcast and radio show? I produce XYZ's podcast, and he happens to be a pastor. I'm like, oh, that's so cool. That's great. He's like, yeah, but I'm the editor, and I'm pretty open. I'm not a Christian, but every time he brings up Jesus or the Bible, he makes me edit it out. And I'm like, what? Why would a pastor make you edit out his profession? Man. He's like, because it's a secular show, and he never wants to be accused of inserting a message hidden into his show, and therefore, he doesn't want to be, since everyone knows he's a pastor, he doesn't want to be seen as secretly inserting the message of the gospel, and so he has to edit it out. I'm like, oh, well, I mean, that's a perspective. But that's what I think is demonstrative of the challenge of being seen as a pastor.
5: Yeah. I mean, that, yeah. I have mixed feelings about that particular situation, but, you know, again.
4: I'm not saying I agree with that philosophy. I'm just saying that that was an explanation why they edit out.
5: I think there's a lot of things. Yeah. So, just to... Yes, we don't know exactly all of the circumstances, and everyone's called to different things to share and testify in different ways. But yeah, like, again, it's a burden, right? It's a burden to carry the cross, right? Like, and that struggle is absolutely real, right? And, you know, it's this, and obviously it's quote unquote heightened, I guess, for pastors, right? But, you know, I think it's the same for us as marketplace leaders.
4: Right.
5: Like, as people that are, you know, Christians building companies that are not quote unquote Christian companies, but you know, my company is absolutely built on faith based values.
4: Absolutely.
5: Right.
4: And think about, because we covered a lot more in Silicon Valley Insider, both of us being organizational studies majors, that institutional harm, institutional expectation, institutional putting something on a pedestal, being seen as that leader and that you're infallible, that transcends any institution, including the church.
5: Absolutely. Yeah. Like, I don't think I need to add anything to that. Like, absolutely.
4: And I know we meandered a bit, but I thought it was important to go there since we were talking about our backgrounds. What I do want to remind people, whether you're people of the cross, whether you identify as a Christian, that we carry our burdens daily. We each have our individual crosses to bear. And so we live a life of attempting to be like Christ. We live a life of voluntary denial. So deny yourself, pick up your cross, follow Jesus. And so whether your interfaith-based vocation, like being a pastor, missionary, or whether you are in a workplace environment where you happen to follow Christ, that is your ministry. That is what you're called to do. And so instead of being fearful of carrying that, embrace it is what I would recommend.
5: Amen.
4: So let's get into the beginning of what do good is.
5: Yeah. So should I explain?
4: Yeah, of course.
5: Yeah. So I'm the founder and CEO of Do Good. We are a social enterprise, meaning we comprise of both a 501c3 foundation and a for-profit technology company. At the core of everything that we believe and build, we believe in what we call profit with purpose. And, you know, I believe that nonprofits should be profitable, that I think you need to reach the biggest problems in the world. And the way we go about tackling that problem is through our core product and service called NaaS, which is Nonprofit as a Service, where we allow for-profit businesses and individuals to spin up a nonprofit overnight.
4: Yeah.
5: Right? So we want to break down any barriers to doing good. And our mission statement as a company is to activate and empower the next generation of do-gooders.
4: That's awesome. And we went through a really deep dive of the whole way of getting involved with Do Good. If you are a nonprofit existing, or if you want to form a nonprofit, how Do Good could actually streamline that and in a lot of ways possibly cut your costs, hard costs and soft costs. So we're going really fast on this show. So I think what I'm going to do is I'm going to actually end this a little early so we can get to the next segment. You're listening to 10 Talents. I'm your host, Keith Koo. Special guest Andy Choi, founder and CEO of Do Good. It is a for-profit, and it is entirely based on Andy's work and life mission. If you have questions or comments, you would go to Do Good NAS, so DoGoodNAAS.com, or you can follow us at xtalents.com, and we will be right back with more of Andy and Do Good. Welcome back to 10 Talents, where the show that wants to multiply impact and add value. I'm your host, Keith Koo, here at New York Tech Week. Even though in New York Tech Week, talking to a current New Yorker, Andy Choi, founder and CEO of Do Good, actually comes from my hometown in the San Francisco Bay Area, Alameda, and I'm doing a crossover show. So Andy's also been on Silicon Valley Insider this week talking about what Do Good is. Do Good is a social enterprise, a for-profit, that has nonprofits as a service. What that means is if you are thinking about starting a nonprofit or you have a nonprofit that you want to optimize, you want to be more effective in operations, you want to get started on, you should check out Do Good as an option. I just make it clear, I'm not yet or I don't have any involvement with Do Good. I just really love the work they're doing. And since I'm involved with many, many nonprofits and advising nonprofits, I think it's a very worthwhile social enterprise. So thanks a lot, Andy.
5: Yeah, thanks for sharing that, man.
4: So Andy, our first segment, we went down the rabbit hole of you being a pastor's kid, me growing up around pastor's kids, and also what I say would be the challenges of growing up in a conservative immigrant society. I mean, when I say conservative, I mean like traditional cultural conservatism. Mm-hmm. And then us both growing up in evangelical Christian societies as well. Mm-hmm. Now there's a double whammy of conservative Christian and conservative in our culture.
5: Yeah.
4: And that leads to a lot of performance issues, which is a whole nother show or series of shows. But thanks for being vulnerable on that.
5: Yeah.
4: I actually now wanted to kind of move forward and talk about what you're doing, which is on the Do Good side.
5: Like, yeah.
4: What is generosity? What is philanthropy in the baseline for Christian context? I'll start. I believe that no matter what faith background you come from, that most, or if not all, philanthropic philosophies are Judeo-Christian at its core.
5: Yeah, I 100% agree with that. And man, like, where do we start? There's so many different ways to like kind of tackle this question, this subject. But I think at the core of it, the one thing that I whoever is listening, all of us as believers can all agree upon, like, is love God, love people.
4: Yeah.
5: Right? And
4: Two greatest commandments.
5: Yeah, two greatest commandments. It's that there's just no argument to that, right? So then let's dig into what does it mean to love people then, right? And I talked about this on the other show. It's like I think one of the greatest expressions of humanity is to serve people, right? And you know the perfect example of that was Jesus himself. He was the God, the creator, that came to serve humanity, to wash our feet, right? And when I think about generosity, when I think about servitude and stewardship, then is exactly that, is to serve other people. It's to love God and to love people. And the expression and the greatest expression of humanity and love is to serve. It's how Jesus died for us, which was a perfect gift, perfect sacrifice. And we are called to imitate Christ. Right? So when I think about generosity, like that's the core and that's the foundation of it. That said, when we think about generosity in today's society, in a capitalistic society, in what we fabricated it to be, right? Like not what Jesus fabricated it to be, like God allowed it, but like what today's standard is like often reflected in money.
4: Right.
5: Right? In currency or however way you want, like economic systems, whatever you want to talk. I want to keep this like just for like this is talk about like the basic fundamental things, right? Transactional level things. Like I did this whole piece about like where church and charity went wrong.
4: Okay.
5: Right? And you know, going back to organizational studies, a book that had a profound impact on me was The Spirit Protestant Ethics and the Spirit of Capitalism.
4: Okay.
5: Right? And it was this entire book written from the lens of like how the Protestant ethics and like kind of the Reformation sparked entrepreneurism and capitalism in today's society. And you can argue against that, but at the very least, like there's some merit to that argument. And then when we think about, like, Puritan ethics and charity and philanthropy, that is, there is, you know, clear historical, like, context and, like, and documented history of how, you know, like, the lineage of what we define as philanthropy and charity,
4: yeah,
5: like, it comes about now. And I think the one thing that we, you know, like, that has gone terribly wrong is it became this thing where originally, when it comes back again to serving people, it was walking with. Yeah. Jesus walked with people.
4: Yes.
5: Right? Jesus served with people, washed the feet. But where capitalism and charity and philanthropy, in my opinion, where it went wrong, it became like, I do for you.
4: Right.
5: Right? And it created this gap that got bigger and bigger. It was no longer about walking with and serving and loving people. It was this idea of philanthropy where I'm like giving away something as if I'm the savior.
4: Yeah.
5: Right? Like, yeah. Jesus, like, as if I'm like God, right? And so going back to your question, and I'll wrap it up here, it's like, I think we need to start at the idea of like, how are we coming to our definition of generosity? How are we coming to the way we think about like serving and all of these things? And where are the gaps and where, you know, like the frameworks, all of these things, I think all of it needs to be questioned. Right. And I think all of it needs to go back to the fundamental of love God and love people.
4: Yeah, I like that. I love the two greatest commandments. Love God with all your heart, soul, and mind. Love your neighbor as yourself. And I wanted to go back because you are bringing up a lot of historical context. I mean, Jesus' entire life and ministry was like literally in 100 miles like radius, a little bit longer than that when he crossed into Egypt. And the biblical model of generosity, we go back to the Old Testament, Leviticus, Deuteronomy, Proverbs. You'd be a landowner, and you would glean from your field, or you would harvest from your field, always the harvest analogy. And then whatever grain fell out of your abundance, out of your baskets, you leave, and you let. And this is where the dignity comes in. You let the people come in, and they pick up the grain, and they get to keep it. Now you think about that in terms of Naomi and Ruth and Boaz, right? Boaz like leaves some extra grain so they can take more. So that's a beautiful story of that in the Judaic culture, which led to the Christian principles, is that you're generous. You give dignity. It's not a handout, the sense of like you're just giving. People are actually working for it because we're created to work. And I know a lot of things I say might be controversial, especially in secular society, but I'm just giving you what the Judaic model of giving was.
5: Yeah.
4: So then now we have today, we have modern times, we have travel, we have the whole international world and ecosystem.
5: Yeah.
4: What does it mean as a Christ follower to give? Now, I also want to anchor on something you said earlier.
5: Yeah.
4: And I'll be very open. I'm not a fan of the prosperity gospel, so those of you who listen to that, sorry. I don't believe God is a vending machine, and that is where I draw a hard line. So we think about this. When I used to teach my high schoolers in Bible class, God doesn't actually need my money or your money. But that doesn't mean you shouldn't give. That just means that God doesn't need it because he's perfect and he's provided everything already. Everything we have by default is God's anyway. But he wants a cheerful giver, right? We're not tied to the law. Jesus freed us from the law. But in that case, it's not about 10%. If God calls you to give 10, great. If he's called you to give 99, that's great. If you're not able to survive with giving anything, that's fine. God doesn't have any rule set on that. God wants not just a giver. He wants a cheerful giver. And this goes back to love God with all your heart, soul, and mind, and love your neighbor as yourself. So when you see a need and you have the ability to serve that need, you should do that, which is, I believe, the whole framework of do good.
5: I mean, yes. Like, again, it's simple. Love God, love people, right? So then, like, loving people comes in so many different ways. But, you know, I think we've kind of pigeonholed it, you know, in today's society to, like, kind of economic, like, you know, what, like, an economic standard, right? But it was never about that. Again, to your point of, like, God doesn't need money, right? Like, give to Caesar what's Caesar's, right? Like God, it's about our heart, right? And I think about, like, then, you know, like the practice of generosity today, like going back to your point of, in regards to tithing, is such a broken, like, ideology, right? Like, this idea of 10%. The entire basis of a tithe was the first fruit.
4: Right.
5: Right. It was the first, like, it was the best that you had to offer.
4: Yeah.
5: Right? Like, the original, like, in the Old Testament,
4: Cain and Abel. Cain and Abel.
5: Yeah, it was like the first. It's like you, because God didn't need it. It was an act of like your
4: worship.
5: Heart. It was an act of worship. It was like saying, hey, God, I'm giving you, like, this is my sacrifice to you. This is my offering, right? And I think now in today's society, so much of our, like, of our time and our energy and our resources, it's like the leftovers. It is the crumbs, right? Like, even, like, you know, the way we think of philanthropy and loving others and giving back, it's like, oh, if I have a few dollars, I'm going to give it away.
4: Right.
5: Right? Like, or, you know, I'm going to, at the end of the day, when I'm tired and beaten down, I'm going to try to pray and read the Bible a little bit, right? Like, no, what does it mean to tithe the best of what we have, the best of our energy, the best of our resources, and the best of our heart and intent? Like, that, to me, is a true act of worship. That, to me, is a true reflection of generosity, because that reflects what Jesus' heart was to serve others and to love others, right? And I think, going back to your question then, it's like, this idea of tithe and everything else is so transactional. Like, God wants our heart and our posture. He wants the best of what we have to offer, because He's the giver of all things, right? And I think what I'm learning so much on this journey is that, like, again, I, like, this idea that I can't offer anything, but that I am participating with God in God's work. And, like, that has changed everything in regards to how I define generosity, how I define stewardship, and anything I'm doing.
4: Yeah, and that's why I really love what you're doing with Do Good. I'm going to take another moment, just because, for people that want to follow the law in tithing, it wasn't just 10%. And I have Orthodox Jewish friends. In the biblical standard of tithing, it was 10% of your wealth, it was 10% of your land, it was 10% of your time, of your servants, of your animals. And it actually comes out to more like 25 or 27, but it's impossible to adhere to. It is not possible in this day and age to calculate to the exact penny of what 10% even means.
5: Yeah, and just to add to that, this is another thing. It's like, all right, when you define 10%, is it pre-tax or post-tax, right? Does that change based on what state and where your tax brackets are, right? Like, again, if we're trying to get really nitty-gritty about it, it's like, how, like, again, is God counting pennies here, right? Like, it's how foolish is that, right? How foolish is that? And I think it's a reflection of, like, our posture and our heart, right? Like, you know, what are we trying to protect? Who do we really have faith in, right? Like, whose is it really is what it really comes down to.
4: Well, Andy, great to have you on 10 Talents Ounce Silicon Valley Insider. You can find out more about what Andy's doing at dogoodnaas.com. 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Andy, here in New York Tech Week. Thanks again. See you on the next one.
5: Yeah.
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12: Welcome to the Pathway to Victory Weekend Edition with author and pastor Dr. Robert Jeffress. You know, America is a place where people of all races, religions, and backgrounds can live in harmony. And while this type of community couldn't work without tolerance, our contemporary understanding of that word has taken on an alarming redefinition. Today on Pathway to Victory, Dr. Robert Jeffress shares how today's understanding of tolerance has changed from its historical meaning. But first, let's take a moment to hear some important ministry updates.
11: Thanks, David, and welcome again to Pathway to Victory. I'm delighted that you're with me today as we continue our special teaching series called America and the Bible. I'm sure you agree with me about a tragic trend in the news media today. Political pundits weaving a false narrative about America's rich Christian heritage. Well, on today's program, you'll hear me describe a word in the English vocabulary that critics have completely misconstrued in order to undermine the Christian foundation of our country. It's the word tolerance. Critics are leveraging this word against Christians, and I want to show you the biblical way to respond. But that's not all that's happening in our culture. Today's woke historians are attempting to twist the truth about our country's founding as well. And I'm pleased to offer an uplifting book that will help your loved ones stand firm on the principles of faith, family, and freedom that have guided our great nation from her earliest days. This special book is called Our 250th Commemorative Edition of America is a Christian Nation, and a copy is yours when you give a generous gift toward the In God We Trust matching challenge that's active right now. As perhaps you've heard, Pathway to Victory is the recipient of a large matching challenge in the amount of $1.5 million. This means that every dollar you give toward blessing America with the hope of God's Word will be automatically doubled in impact. I'm going to share more details later in the program. But right now, let's consider today's very important topic. I'm speaking about the most misunderstood word in America. In today's world, when people say, I am tolerant of something, they're saying, I believe that that belief, behavior, or choice is just as valid as mine. However, what I'm going to call true tolerance not only allows for, but it requires a belief in absolute truth. Author Gregory Kalki says, probably no concept has more currency in our politically correct culture than the notion of tolerance. Unfortunately, one of America's noblest virtues has been so distorted, it's become a vice. But tolerance, when correctly understood, really is a virtue that ought to be embraced. But what society understands tolerance to be and what true tolerance is are vastly different things. Gregory Kalki again identifies the three critical components of true tolerance. Number one, there's a permitting or allowing something you dislike or don't agree with. Secondly, a conduct or point of view with which one disagrees with in the process. While number three, respecting the person in the process. Now, this pseudo-tolerance, this new tolerance, resembles historical tolerance in some ways, but it's also radically different from the historic understanding of tolerance in four distinct ways. I want you to write this down. First of all, pseudo-tolerance rejects the idea of absolute truth. And of course, by rejecting absolute and spiritual truth, a pseudo-tolerance has to become what they say they despise. And that leads to a second characteristic of pseudo-tolerance. Pseudo-tolerance is intolerant of other points of views. That's the most ironic thing about the whole thing. Those who say they're tolerant usually end up being the most intolerant people of all. Let me give you some illustrations of that. A few years ago, I was invited to be on a panel discussion at one of the largest Jewish temples here in Dallas. And the panel discussion had to do with the separation of church and state. During the discussion, one of the panelists asked me this question. They said, Dr. Jeffress, why are you so opposed to teaching evolution in the public classroom?
13: I said, I'm not opposed to teaching evolution at all. I think evolution ought to be taught. My question to you, I said, was, why are you so opposed to allowing creationism also to be taught as an alternate theory? See, that is the hypocrisy of tolerance. The intolerance of these pseudo-tolerant people reaches into spiritual issues as well. I want you to read carefully this statement from Reverend William Murray, a prominent Unitarian Universalist minister. Listen to what he says about what he calls intolerant religions. Listen to what he says. Quote, I get a little impatient with the concept that we should tolerate all religions because people are entitled to their own beliefs. If a religion is based on ignorance and irrationality and totalitarianism, think evangelical Christianity. If a religion is based on these things, there is no need to stand aside and pretend that's okay. What I would say about tolerance is we cannot tolerate intolerance. Now, that statement reveals the hypocrisy of pseudo-tolerance. Number three, pseudo-tolerance refuses to differentiate between people and their beliefs and their behavior. Pseudo-tolerance refuses to allow you to differentiate between people and their beliefs and behaviors. In other words, to reject Islam is to reject Muslims. If you oppose same-sex marriages, it means you hate homosexuals. If you lobby for the repeal of Roe v. Wade, it means you must despise every woman who has ever had an abortion. Do you see how insidious that is? Thank goodness God separates us from our behavior. He says, I hate what you do, but I love you. Listen to me. For us to be the salt and light Jesus commanded us to be, we have to reject every vestige of pseudo-tolerance. Instead of rejecting the concept of tolerance altogether, what we need to do is return to the historic understanding of true tolerance. And what I mean by true tolerance can not only enhance our preserving influence as Christians in this world, but if we model true tolerance, we can also boost the brightness of our witness for Christ. How does true tolerance differ from pseudo-tolerance in three distinct ways? Number one, true tolerance requires making a judgment. Remember, you can only tolerate those things with which you disagree with, like same-sex marriage, or those things you dislike. So that means you have to make a judgment. Now, we make judgments all the time, don't we? Some years ago, I made the choice to marry my wife, Amy, over other choices that were out there. Not that many, but other choices that were out there. No, that's not true. I made that choice because she was a superior choice in my mind. I made a judgment. And yet today, the proponents of pseudo-tolerance have convinced us that it is unloving and unkind. And
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13: Notice the log that is in your own eye. Or how can you say to your brother, let me take the speck out of your eye, and behold, the log is in your own eye? You hypocrite, first take the log out of your own eye, and then you will be able to see clearly to take the speck out of your brother's eye. What he's talking about is this. If you see a fellow Christian who is involved in sin, what are you supposed to do? Well, you ought to do everything you could to help remove that speck from his eye. And you do it not because you hate him, but because you care about him. But to remove that speck from his eye, you have to make a series of judgment. You make the judgment that, first of all, we are all accountable to God. Secondly, there are certain beliefs that are contrary to God's revealed will found in the Bible. Thirdly, this person, my fellow Christian, is engaging in some of that behavior. And finally, this kind of behavior will lead to a bad end for him. All of those judgments you have to make before you try to help him with the sin in his life. And Jesus says, by the way, before you try to help him with sin in his life, take the blindfold off. Examine your own life, first of all, to be sure you're ready to perform the operation. Take that beam, that 2x4, out of your eye as well. And that leads to a second characteristic of true tolerance. True tolerance is grounded in a

genuine concern for other people. The only reason you'd try to remove a particle from somebody's eye is for the well-being of that individual. The effort to remove the particle may involve some temporary discomfort. But thirdly, the motivation for making the judgment and inflicting temporary pain is the long-term comfort of that other person. You know, we have been told by the pseudo-tolerance movement

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4: Positive, encouraging K-Love.
5: Let me illustrate that for you on a governmental level, if I could. True tolerance in our government demands that we allow people to embrace beliefs and engage in behaviors that we find distasteful, that we find to be wrong, just as long as those behaviors don't exceed the boundaries of the law. Our Constitution demands that we allow people to worship any God they choose to worship or no God at all. That is the First Amendment. However, the fact that our Constitution demands that everyone have the freedom to embrace any religious beliefs or no religious beliefs does not mean that the government cannot demonstrate a preference for Christianity. You see, many people erroneously believe that the First Amendment of the Constitution demands government neutrality or even hostility toward all things Christians. Remember the First Amendment? Congress shall make no law regarding the establishment of religion or prohibiting the free exercise thereof. In recent years, this so-called establishment cause has been used to ban everything from nativity scenes in the court of the public square to prohibiting prayers at graduation ceremonies because such outward and overt Christian expressions implied the government's endorsement of a specific religion. Now, the problem with that application of the First Amendment is it is based on a truly false understanding of the words religion and establishment. The First Amendment was written and ratified to guarantee that no particular denomination within the Christian sect would be made the National Church of America that everyone would have to worship in. That is all that was meant by the First Amendment. When it says Congress shall not establish a religion, it means Congress shall not establish the Methodist Church, the Baptist Church, the Congregational Church as the state church of which everyone must be a part of. Now, I made that claim a few weeks ago. You've heard me say that before. You may say, well, now, Pastor, how do you know that's true? How do you know that is what the framers of the Constitution meant in the First Amendment, that they were referring to denominations within Christianity and not different faiths like Hinduism and Buddhism and Islam and so forth? I'm going to give you that evidence, and it is compelling. Supreme Court Justice Joseph Story was appointed to the Supreme Court by President James Madison in 1811. Do you remember who James Madison was? James Madison was considered the chief author and the founder of the Constitution. In fact, 20 years earlier, before he appointed Justice Story, James Madison is the one who introduced the Bill of Rights, including the First Amendment, to Congress. That was James Madison. He was the architect of our Constitution. He is the one who appointed Supreme Court Justice Joseph Story. Now, Justice Story was made a Justice of the Supreme Court by James Madison in 1811, only 20 years after the ratification of the First Amendment. So here you've got a Supreme Court Justice appointed by the architect of the Constitution, James Madison, who's living at the same time as the framers of the First Amendment. He was alive during the debate. It's interesting that Joseph Story wrote a commentary on the Constitution of the United States. And in that commentary, he clarified the meaning of the First Amendment. And listen to what Joseph Story said. He said, quote, "The real object of the First Amendment was not to countenance, much less to advance Islam or Judaism or any other infidelity by prostrating Christianity. No, the whole object was to exclude all rivalry among Christian sects, denominations, and to prevent any national ecclesiastical establishment which should give a hierarchy the exclusive patronage of the national government." Justice Story said the whole purpose of the First Amendment was simply to create one Christian sect from being the national church.

0: goes on to say, never in our wildest imagination was it meant to prostrate Christianity, to elevate Judaism, Islam, and any other infidelity of a religion above the Christian faith. Now, don't you find that fascinating? That is what was meant by the First Amendment. Congress shall make no law regarding the establishment of a denomination. That is what he was talking about. And although the Constitution allows that people are free to embrace Hinduism, Islam, Judaism if they want to, never should we believe that that is in any way saying that all religions are equally valid. America was founded as a unique Christian nation. In the New York State Supreme Court case of the People versus Ruggles, Chief Justice James Kent wrote in that case, quote, "We are a Christian people, and the morality of the country is deeply engrafted upon Christianity and not upon the doctrines or worship of those imposters." Listen, that is a high court saying every other religion besides Christianity is an imposter religion. What I'm saying is true tolerance allows other religious beliefs, but it also allows the showing of preference to other religious beliefs, the belief of Christianity. Our forefathers did not hesitate to declare that America was a Christian nation. And although, again, they championed the right of other people to embrace other faiths, they did not demand that government prostrate Christianity. There is no mandate, ladies and gentlemen, in the Constitution that requires government to prevent public expressions of the Christian faith in the public square. In fact, as I've demonstrated in the last two examples, the First Amendment doesn't even require that government treat all faiths equally. You know, you've got high school principals, bless their hearts. They say, well, you know, if I allow a Christian to pray at graduation, then I have to allow a Jew, and then I have to allow a Hindu, and then I have to allow a Muslim. No, you don't. That's not what the First Amendment says. It says you don't have to prostrate Christianity in the name of other religions. A city mayor isn't obligated to balance a nativity scene with a Jewish menorah. The fact is, true tolerance allows for preferences even in the government. A few months ago, I was interviewed on the radio by Alan Combs, you know, the token liberal at Fox News. And boy, he's an interesting guy. But he kind of ambushed me in the interview because little did I know he had pulled a string of my comments from different sermons over a period of about 15 years, and he just played them one after another to show what an intolerant person I was. And one of the clips he played was where I showed that we as Christians ought to prefer Christians to be our leaders. And so he said, so Dr. Jeffers, what you're saying is you don't want any Jews, Muslims, or Hindus running for office. You want to keep them out of office. I said, that's not true at all. I think anybody has the right to run for public office without any religious test by the government. That's Article 6 of the Constitution. But I also have the right to prefer Christians over non-Christians as our leaders. You see, that is what true tolerance is. True tolerance allows for preferences. However, when we demonstrate our preference, I do think we need to follow the example of the Lord Jesus Christ. You know, Jesus was very interesting in the way he presented absolute truth. He was very hard in his convictions. In Matthew 10:34, Jesus said, "Do not think I came to bring peace on the earth. I did not come to bring peace, but a sword." Or Luke 15:25, "If anyone comes to me and does not hate his own father and mother and wife and children and brothers and sisters, yes, even his own life, he cannot be my disciple." Now, those are tough comments, aren't they? Jesus was tough in his convictions, but he was very soft when it came to people. He was what I like to call a velvet-covered brick. Hard in his convictions, soft with other people who were genuinely searching for God. And I believe if we're going to be effective in being salt and light in our culture, we have to find that same mix between conviction and compassion. But hear me, compassion for other people doesn't negate conviction. True tolerance not only allows for a strong point of view, it actually demands it. True tolerance is based on a genuine concern for other people. A genuine concern that says, I respect your right to believe what you want to believe, to behave as you want to behave, but I also love you too much to remain silent about it. That is true tolerance. In his book, The New Absolutes, William Watkins writes, "We must violate the new tolerance and become a people marked by intolerance. Not an intolerance that unleashes hate upon people, but an intolerance that's unwilling to allow error to masquerade as truth. An intolerance that is willing to call evil, evil, and good, good."
1: There's never been a more urgent moment in history when so much hangs in the balance for our country. My hope and prayer is that God would raise up men and women all across America who would become salt and light for Him. You can become part of this movement by joining Pathway to Victory as a financial partner. Last week, we launched the $1.5 million In God We Trust Matching Challenge. That means every gift we receive from now through July 5th will be matched and therefore doubled in impact until we reach the goal. This is the perfect time for you to leverage your contribution. To thank you for your gift to the Matching Challenge, I've prepared something I hope will bless your entire family. It's our 250th commemorative edition of America is a Christian Nation. 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I believe it will be a treasured addition to your home for years to come. But before I hand this over to David, I want to state this very clearly. In an age where Christian values are being mocked and scorned, you and I need to stand firm on the principles of faith, family, and freedom that have guided our great nation. And through your partnership with us, we are working toward that goal. So, thank you for your generous support during this critical time for our nation. Here's David to tell you more.
2: 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Again, that's P.O. 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I'm David J. Mullins. 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So how should we be living right now in light of that compelling knowledge? 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
15: 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Everybody wants to be loved.

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1: I'm Keith Stevens. It's interesting how successful people don't fear failure, but rather embrace it as a springboard to bigger and better things. Brian Sheely with Fellowship Home Loans shares an example from someone you may have heard of.
2: I've missed more than 9,000 shots in my career. I've lost almost 300 games. On 26 occasions, I've been entrusted to take the game-winning shot, and I missed. I have failed over and over again in my life, and that is why I succeed. Those are unique words on success from Michael Jordan, who many consider the greatest basketball player ever. Success and failure usually are seen as opposites, but Jordan saw failure as a springboard to his success. He's not alone. What obstacles are you facing right now? What mistake or what weakness is keeping you from the future you want to achieve? Maybe it's time you make peace with your failures and setbacks so that they can propel you to the successes God has planned just for you.
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You know, the average person thinks anywhere from 9,000 to 60,000 thoughts in a day. About 75%+ of our thoughts are negative. And so often times we are, our thoughts are racing about things that number one, aren't true, or number two, we really can't control. And I had to like deal with, what is your real fear? What's the deepest, darkest thing that could happen? And could you handle it? And would you be okay? And the answer is yes.

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5: Hi, I'm Mark Finley with Hope Lives 365. 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He wonders why. In verse 12, the angel explains it. Then he said to me, "Do not fear, Daniel, for the first day that you set your heart to understand and to humble yourself before your God, your words were heard, and I've come because of your words." Daniel did not know it, but God was fighting his battle. The forces of good and the forces of evil were battling over the mind of Cyrus so that Cyrus would sign the decree to allow God's people to go free. Often, we may not see what's going on behind the scenes. Often, there's a conflict between good and evil, and we are praying. But keep praying, keep persisting, and God will reveal himself mighty.
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10: It's a simple phrase, yes until no. But Jackie Dorman says we often live the opposite. She'll share more about that next on Keep the Faith.

0: This is Keep the Faith.
1: I'm Donna Cruz. The grass isn't green all of a sudden. It takes a lot of prep. And Jackie Dorman says the same is true in your relationships. Jackie is a matchmaker, author, and creator of The Heart Workshop. You can find out more about her at lovestories.com.
2: I always teach my students to expect the unexpected, right? This is how we want to live our lives in every area. We want to believe in suddenlies. And a suddenly really isn't a suddenly. There's no such thing as a one-hit wonder. There's so much time that's been spent in preparation before that magical moment. And so that's what this is all about, getting your heart ready so that whenever, however it happens, you can step into it with full confidence and just know that you are ready for it. I believe in a concept called it's a yes until it's a no. So a lot of people are living their lives just hard no after no after no. And that's why they're not open to new experiences, because they have those walls up. But if you live your life as God-defended instead of self-defended, you can say yes to things. You can step towards them until there is a deal breaker, until there actually is a real red flag. And when there is that deal breaker, you'll know it. And that's when you let go and move on.

0: There's a seat for you on the front porch, so settle in. Steve Brown is a story worth hearing and sharing. And we've teamed up with Steve and the rest of our friends at Key Life to help make encouragement contagious right here on Keep the Faith.
1: There's an African proverb that goes this way. Every morning in Africa, a gazelle wakes up. He knows he's got to run faster than the fastest lion or he's going to get killed. Every morning, a lion wakes up, and he knows he's got to outrun the slowest gazelle, or he's going to starve to death. It doesn't matter if you're a lion or a gazelle, when the sun comes up, you better start running. You ever feel that way? Don't. Life isn't a jungle, and the Lion of Judah is your protector. Get moving. But wait, you don't have to run. He'll go with you. I'm Steve Brown. You think about that. Share what you just heard with a friend. 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
5: 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Like, I care for you. I know what you're walking through. And I started to recognize God's goodness. And that's when I wrote that song called The Goodness.

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cabin loses pressure and oxygen. It's different than I thought. They get really loopy, which in essence is terrifying to remind us that we're not going to be in our right minds if we don't put our mask on first. So I always say, I'm going to breathe really deeply, and then I'm going to go back knowing that I'm better than I was before. Every time I-

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3: I was living in Mexico for the last 3 years, and I had went down there with an addiction to alcohol, and that addiction landed me in a homeless shelter 1,000 miles across the border. I lost my condominium, my truck, my job, all my money was gone, and I was dropped off in a homeless shelter, and they fed me and let me stay there for 7 days. But in my heart, I knew I had an addiction to alcohol, and I couldn't stop drinking. Last year, I got on my knees and asked God for help. I gave my whole heart to my Lord and Savior. And even though I was flat broke, I was home in 4 days. My daughter got word that Dad was coming home, and she found me in the airport. And I checked into a rehab, and God is using me in amazing ways now. I have 19 months of sobriety, and I give my testimony and tell everyone that if you surrender to God and get help, that an alcoholic like me can stay sober. And my grandkids are in my life. My granddaughter and my grandson know their grandfather, and they've never known me as an alcoholic.

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7: If you're looking for encouragement today, you've found a great spot. This is Keep the Faith, the home of contagious encouragement. I'm Keith Stevens.
8: And I'm Donna Cruz. When you have hope, strength, and courage, people notice. And you can have real influence. So in this hour of Keep the Faith, you'll be encouraged to stand out from the crowd.
9: Everybody wants to make a difference, but nobody wants to be different. Well, you can't have one and not have the other. I wanna-

I have been long suffering and patient in waiting for the moments when I felt as though there's something in me that this world would benefit from, not just my family. And even that kind of sounds a little bit arrogant as it comes out of my mouth. I just know that when you feel like you're meant for more, you really probably are meant for more. Be authentic.

You think sometimes that's our problem? That we're so phony that nobody knows us really. Authenticity is an overworked word, and I know that, but it's a good one.

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2: I'm Donna Cruz. If you want to stand out, you have to do things differently. That's Andy Andrews' philosophy. Andy is one of the most sought-after speakers in America and has a long list of New York Times best-selling books. One of them is called The Bottom of the Pool. And yes, it's a bit strange because the preface of the book isn't at the beginning.
3: It's to show you the benefits of thinking differently. If you're like me, when you read a book and you open it up and it has a preface, an introduction, a foreword, I just want to read the book. I cannot tell you how many prefaces I have skipped. And so I really wanted, in this book, I wanted people to read my preface. So by putting it after the fifth chapter, people read it, even if they're reading it because they think some massive mistake has been made here. You know, because the publisher immediately, when I did that, the publisher said, "You can't do that." I'm like, "Really? Now tell me why I can't do that." Well, this is not the way it's done. So there's a law? Well, there's not a penalty, but you just don't do that. See, here's what I'm looking at. Is that you're saying that traditionally the preface goes at the first of the book. What I'm saying is, okay, traditionally people don't read the preface. I want to create a new tradition. I want mine to actually be read. So I'm not going to go along with the tradition that says it goes in the place where nobody reads it.

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6: When Megan Alexander of Inside Edition encountered a show segment with a psychic, the easy thing to do would be to throw a fit. But there was another choice. She'll share what she did next on Keep the Faith.

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1: Hi, I'm Keith Stevens. When you find yourself in an environment where people don't necessarily share your values, having influence is a balancing act. You want to stand out, but in a good way. Megan Alexander is an Emmy-nominated national news reporter who serves as a correspondent with Inside Edition. When she joined the show, they had an existing segment with a psychic. But instead of simply criticizing, Megan took a different route.
2: And I really saw this desire and this hunger in people to ask deep questions. And just my background, being in faith, I just suggested that perhaps we have a segment where a local pastor comes on and takes live calls from people and offers advice and encouragement. And at first, it wasn't overly well received simply because they just didn't see a lot of value in it. But I just kind of kept an eye out. And when another opportunity came, I pitched that story idea again. And finally, they said, okay, let's give it a try. And when that pastor indeed came on our talk show, we got a great response, and a lot of people and viewers called in and were interested. So I encourage people, you know, hey, just stay at it. Have a seat at the table. Be another opinion in the room when decisions are being made, because I find that it's not so much that people want to keep that off. I think sometimes you just need to be there and offer it up as another option.

but I think for me, I had made enough money, at least for my world, that I said, hey, once you got the European car, once you have a second home, what changes? Is it more square footage? Is it just another house? Is it just a slightly better car? There's only so many better cars. Like, what changes? And it was really in that moment where I said, I don't want to just make a living. I want to make a difference. And if all my prayers got answered, what would change? Mm-hmm. My world change, or would the world change? If all my dreams came true, what would change? Would my life change, or would the lives of others

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1: 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So where does that leave you?
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1: I'm Donna Cruz. Let's be honest. Influence invites criticism, and that can be deflating. In those moments, you can retreat or you can step up to the plate and deliver even more hope and encouragement to others. That's what Sadie Robertson Huff has decided to do. She speaks to young people all over the country, but she really rose to fame as a teenager on Duck Dynasty and even Dancing with the Stars. It's been a lot for someone her age to handle at times.
2: I was struggling. I was just so busy and overwhelmed. And, sometimes you can take the hate comments and sometimes it's hard. I remember just

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1: You have been born an original. 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An original means something that has been designed by the artist, that has been created only for that particular person or thing. Somebody is waiting for the version of you.

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0: If you've ever believed that the Bible says God helps those who help themselves, the Bible says no such thing. In fact, the simple message is just the opposite. God helps those who finally realize they cannot help themselves. Who say, okay, Lord, I cannot reach you on my terms. And if it were up to me to try to get to God, I'm already done. And then they hear the simple message. What is the message? That you don't have to try to find out how to get to God. God found out through Jesus how to get to you.
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3: We have a Sunday school type program on Wednesday nights. It's called Track, and we were absolute terrors in that classroom. And this man had the most patience. He taught that lesson. It didn't matter if we were throwing spitballs at him. It didn't matter if we were hiding his Bible from him. He had the most patience with us. And things come back as you get older. And I remember every word he said. I didn't realize at the time what effect it would have on me. But his life in itself, he set an example. I am so thankful he did not give up on us. And I think that he has had the biggest influence in my life and doesn't even know it.

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7: 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You know, Christian, atheist, Republican, Democrat, everybody believes that our society is in somewhat of a decline. 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
8: Whatever it is, quality time makes me feel loved, and people need to find out, what's my language? How do I receive love the best? 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
6: Love moves first.
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1: Hi, I'm Keith Stevens. You know the old phrase, they're too far in the forest to see the trees? When it comes to relationships, it can be true for not only you, but also for those closest to you. Dr. Joe Beam is the founder of Marriage Helper and has helped so many couples grow stronger. In fact, over 70% of the couples who are considering divorce stay together after one of his workshops at lovestories.com.
2: In one of our workshops for marriages in trouble, I was explaining what the research said about commitment. There's at least 10 different reasons that a person will be committed to stay in a relationship. And as I was explaining them, there was a guy on the front row who started weeping. As a matter of fact, he was sobbing. I stopped and said, I am so sorry. I don't know what I said that upset you. Please forgive me. He said, oh, no. No, you didn't upset me. Then why are you crying? He said, because my family and my friends all know what my wife did that led us here. And each one of them was telling me, do not stay in this relationship. Don't stay with that woman. And I'm crying because I just realized I'm not a fool. There are good reasons to be committed to this relationship, good reasons to work this thing out and make it last. Well, there really are. So what's the recipe about life here? You know, when people love you, whether they're family or friends, when they love you, sometimes their advice will be the worst advice you get. Not because they're bad people, but because they love you so much. And because they love you so much, they're going to be angry at that person that hurt you. Don't reject a spouse who's hurt you just because the people who love you say you should. Weary track.

next stop, next stop. Or we can roll through and we can say, wait a minute, what can I be grateful for? If you can get a child that understands I need to be grateful for this, I mean, just think of all the doors that will open for that child because they're going to roll through life and people are going to be happy to see them because they're a grateful kid.

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2: I can remember dreaming about my future family with my then future husband. We talked about how our family would be a walking representation of love. This memory stands out vividly to me because we dreamed together about our future under the shadows of larger-than-life 10-foot letters L-O-V-E. Virginia has speckled its state with an assortment of unexpected love signs. That day, I climbed inside the letter of the O, and we took pictures together leaning in from opposite sides of the letter V. We basked along with other tourists in the shadows that were cast by these letters of love, and we allowed our hearts to dive into forecasts of what we wanted love to look like for us. The L-O-V-E letters sprinkled throughout Virginia are a reminder to me that love, in fact, can be felt. It can be seen, and it can be something that causes others to stop, take pictures, dream, and celebrate over.

I lean on grace. Sometimes it's really frustrating because I don't always want to give it, I always want to receive it. But I have really concentrated on giving grace as well as wanting to receive grace. This is

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4: 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In Daniel chapter 7, the object of Satan's attack is the kingdom of God. In Daniel chapter 8, the object of Satan's attack is the truth of God. In Daniel chapter 11, the object of Satan's attack is the people of God. And here, the devil does everything he could to destroy God's people. Daniel 11 talks about pagan Rome. It talks about a raiser of taxes. It talks about the attempt to do everything possible to destroy Jesus Christ, then to destroy Jesus' people. But notice what Scripture says in verse 32, those that do wickedly against the covenant, he shall corrupt with flattery. But the people who know their God shall be strong. God's people will be victorious at the end.
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8: And I remember he came to me one day and he said, "I'm gonna quit." And you would think my response back to him would have been, "That's great. What an amazing decision. I love you so much." Instead, what I said was, "You can't quit."

0: there's hope for a brighter day. Keep the faith.
1: Three brothers in a fire, willing to die for their faith. But you were with them in the fire, and they walked out the next day. And Daniel met a lion, because he chose to pray. But you shut the mouth of that lion, and he walked out the next day.

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1: I'm Donna Cruz. In relationships, things can start to break down without two ingredients. Kimberly Beam Holmes says those things are respect and support. Kimberly is the CEO of Marriage Helper and shares how this has played out in her own marriage.
2: When my husband got out of the military, he spent a couple of years trying to decide what it was he wanted to do with his life post-military, which is a very difficult transition. He ultimately decided that he wanted to go into law enforcement, and so he did, became a police officer, and during that time, we actually brought home our two kids from India. And about 2.5 months after we brought our kids home, my husband realized, I am never here. He was working night shifts. He would have to sleep during the day. He was missing the first several months of their life with us. And I remember he came to me one day and he said, I'm going to quit. And you would think my response back to him would have been, that's great. What an amazing decision. I love you so much. Instead, what I said was, you can't quit. In my mind, it was this mindset that I have. I'm very competitive, high achiever, and it was, you just can't quit. Like, you have to do what you said you were going to do. But from his mindset, he felt completely disrespected. Like, I was trying to control the decision he was going to make with his life. But even more so than that I wasn't hearing his heart behind why he wanted to quit. And so I remember us sitting on the bathroom floor, seeing my husband as close to tears as I am probably ever going to see my military husband. And I finally heard him. And I was finally able to say, I support you. I'm with you 100%. He quit that next day, became a stay-at-home dad with our family. And it's been the best decision ever. But it had to start with me realizing I don't get to control my husband. I get to support my husband.

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I really don't like it when people go, man, if it weren't for the people, my job would be so great. Or, you know, if it weren't for the people, the church would be so awesome. And it's like, no, the greatest part of life is people. I always think God's favorite thing in the world is people. And when you fall in love with God, he naturally causes you to fall in love with others. God.

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7: Right. And so, we need both. But I think that, you know, the ability to serve people is where walls really start to break down. When we moved into our neighborhood, again, more older people there initially when we moved in, and a couple ladies stopped me on the street. I introduced myself. And they said, "Oh, fantastic. He's tall. That's really going to come in handy."
8: So light bulbs.
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2: My husband and I were married for 16 years. The last eight was after he had a stroke that left him in a wheelchair, partially paralyzed. He was an amazing guy. He never gave up. He fought to get back to the kids that he loves. He was a high school teacher, basketball coach, and football coach. And I'll never forget the day that I took him to school to start the 2008 school year. He was glowing, just grinning from ear to ear. And that was where he belonged. He lived there. He loved there. Not more than a few months later, he was named the head football coach from a wheelchair. And he coached for 5 years. And when he declined and ultimately was heading towards the end, they told us he would never be able to communicate. He would never be able to recognize people. And the night he passed away, he told me he loved me. I can never forget that. You are

0: with SRN News. I'm Ron Taylor. Iran has fired ballistic missiles and drones toward Bahrain and Kuwait. The U.S. said Saturday that it intercepted several aimed at Gulf allies and the Strait of Hormuz. Bahrain called on Tehran to stop what it called a serious escalation. Meanwhile, the Treasury Department is considering allowing Gulf allies to tap into frozen Iranian assets to pay for damages they sustained in the war. Authorities say a shooting near a busy street festival in Ohio has wounded at least 12, two critically. Toledo police say the shooting happened Saturday near the Old West End Festival, an annual gathering of live music and home tours in the historic district. The upcoming World Cup will feature 48 teams, 104 matches across the country, also Mexico and Canada. It also presents a massive security challenge. The World Cup involves more countries and games than ever before and kicks off next week. This is SRN News.
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7: Discipline within the body of believers is a hard subject for the church to face, and even harder to put into practice in today's world of tolerance. Yet the Apostle Paul faced the issue of sin and the church head on and left us with some unambiguous instruction.

0: Welcome to the Bible Study Hour, a radio and internet broadcast with Dr. James Boyce, preparing you to think and act biblically. There's only one clear example of dealing with spiritual discipline in the New Testament, and it's contained in Paul's first letter to the Corinthians, where the apostle leaves no question unanswered as to why discipline must be carried out and how it's to be done. Join Dr. Boyce as he outlines the steps Paul provides for this rather unpopular subject and explains why church discipline is still important today.
1: We're using these times together to study Paul's great first letter to the Corinthians. And our study of this book has taken us through four chapters, bringing us to chapter 5. And therefore, to a section of the book that deals with Christian discipline. This is a hard subject. It's a hard subject for churches to face. It's a hard subject to put into practice. And yet one of the effects of systematic teaching through books of the Bible such as this is that we do come to such passages and therefore need to deal with them. Now, we're faced with two problems in this matter of Christian discipline in our time. One is the disposition to take it too lightly, and the other is the disposition to overdo it, which unfortunately is also true in some Christian circles, and we need God's wisdom in each case. Now, this is a most important chapter, and it's an important chapter for this reason. It is the only significant and clear example of a case of spiritual discipline in the New Testament. Now, as I say that, I want to acknowledge that there are other passages in the New Testament that deal with spiritual discipline, and that's important. This is not just a freak passage. One of the key texts is the 18th chapter of Matthew, about verses 15 through 17, in which the Lord Jesus Christ says the procedure to be followed in the company of his people if a brother commits a wrong. Brother has done something that's wrong, says Jesus, the procedure is to go to him and admonish him. And if he won't hear you, if he won't acknowledge the offense, and I presume that also means turn from it, repent of it, seek reconciliation, then the individual is to take two or three witnesses and go and confront him with the offense, in order that in the mouth of two or three witnesses, it's the Old Testament principle, a legal principle, every word might be established. And then, says our Lord, if even with that kind of a confrontation there is no response, then it is to be told to the church, and if there's no repentance at that point, the offending one is to be treated as an outsider. The words our Lord uses is as a tax collector or some other sinner. So there's that text. And then there are what are probably examples of discipline in one stage or another elsewhere in the New Testament, alluded to, though not described in full. And yet, all that being said, it is still significant that this is the only clear case of procedure involving discipline in the New Testament churches. You say to yourself, well, weren't there problems in the New Testament churches? Of course there were. This is not the only problem even in the Church of Corinth. And as we read the other books, we find that the other churches had a variety of problems as well. And yet we don't find examples of Paul proceeding in a wild fashion in discipline in those cases. That at least tells us that this is something to be exercised with great care, and certainly it was here in Paul's case, as we can tell. Now, Paul describes the offense, and it's important to look at this carefully. First of all, we notice that it was a major, significant transgression. What it actually involved was a sexual sin in which, as Paul says, a man has his father's wife. He doesn't use mother there. He says his father's wife, and that's generally interpreted, I think, rightly to mean that a man was living with his stepmother. Doesn't even say whether his father was living or a divorce or what the particular circumstances were. But it's nevertheless an offense. It's against the law of God, and as Paul says in the passage, even against the proper understanding of morality among the pagans. You turn to the law of God, it's a violation of the Ten Commandments. The commandment against adultery, which is rightly understood to include a variety of sexual offenses. And it's explicitly a transgression of the laws concerning the control of marriage between related persons that you find in the 18th chapter of the book of Leviticus. So on the Jewish and Christian side, based upon the Old Testament scriptures, it was an offense. And in the mind of the pagans of the day, it was also an offense. Paul says, as he analyzes this, that it is such a thing that the pagans wouldn't even tolerate. So that's the first thing we notice about it. The second thing he talks about is the fact that it was public. It wasn't even something that had happened in a quiet way, which perhaps you might say could be dealt with in a quiet way. I think there's a good principle there, that if a wrong could be made right quietly, without broadcasting it abroad in a great big way, that is certainly the procedure to be followed. But in this case, that was not possible. This was something that apparently, to judge from Paul's language, was well known in Corinth. Everybody said, oh, the Christians, you know, they're supposed to be followers of Jesus Christ and to have this high standard of morality. And they're always going around talking about it and talking about righteousness and all of that. Well, do you know what's going on down there? They're doing the sort of things that we wouldn't even tolerate here in Corinth. And everybody knows how bad Corinth is. And not only was it known in Corinth, apparently it had spread to some extent throughout the Roman world because Paul, perhaps writing this letter from Ephesus, heard about it over there. And they were saying, look what is going on in the church of Corinth. So that's the second factor. It was a major offense, clear violation of the moral law of God, and it was public in nature. Moreover, as Paul begins to analyze this, it was an offense that was having an evil effect upon the church. Paul seems indeed to be more concerned with that than with the offender. After all, he is writing here to the church. And he's dealing with problems in the church. He's just dealt with a number of them in the early chapters of this book. Here's another. He says, look, the problem here is that this public, obvious scandal exists, and not only are you not offended by it and refuse to mourn for this obvious imperfection and sin in your midst, why, Paul says, you're even proud about it. You boast, he says, verse 2. Now you say, when you read that, how in the world could they boast? It's hard to conceive, isn't it? Here is a sin in the church, and Paul says they're proud. How in the world could they be proud of a sin? Paul doesn't explain. I suppose that would mean that they were proud of what we would call their tolerance or their broad-mindedness where moral matters are concerned. When we begin to look at it that way, we begin to have an uneasy sense that we're describing a lot of what goes on in the Christian church today. Oh, it may not be this particular offense. Certainly there are clear, public, significant violations of the moral law of God, and in many churches there is a tendency to say, well, you mustn't be judgmental. After all, you mustn't hang out the dirty laundry for everybody to see. After all, you must be loving, and well, no action is taken, and the holiness of the church is called in question, and the gospel of Jesus Christ is slandered. I suspect what Paul has in mind also is that, as he seems to suggest by the image of the leaven, this is the kind of thing that spreads. Leaven is a symbol of evil in the Bible. It's yeast, what you put into dough, and you leave it overnight, and it doesn't take very long before it spreads through the whole dough, and the whole thing is affected. Everyone who read that would understand it. It would be a common image of the day. And Paul is saying, I believe that is what's happening, or if it hasn't happened yet, it's likely to. Here you are tolerating this offense. Well, it's the same spirit that's going to allow you to tolerate something else, and then something else, and then something else, and pretty soon There's not going to be anything unique about the church in Corinth at all. It's just going to be the Christian country club of the city of Corinth. That's all. Going to have the same values, the same morality, the same standards, same priorities. And Paul says that would be a terrible thing indeed. So he begins to deal with it. Now, it's important that we understand what he says. Not because it's so difficult, but in order that we might really understand what he says. He says it in two places, and the second one, I suppose, is meant to explain the first, lest we miss what he's saying the first time around. Notice how he gets into it. Even though I am not physically present, he says in verse 3, I am with you in spirit, and I have already passed judgment on the one who did this, just as if I were present. And you are assembled in the name of our Lord Jesus, and I am with you in spirit, and the power of our Lord is present. Hand this man over to Satan so that the sinful nature may be destroyed and his spirit saved on the day of the Lord. Those are strong words. Hand that man over to Satan, he says. So, literally, his flesh may be destroyed, but his spirit saved on the day of the Lord. And then, lest we misunderstand what he's saying, at the very end of the chapter, he brings his judgment in again and makes quite clear what he's talking about. The end, he says, expel the wicked man from among you. Now, he has a purpose in this. What he's talking about is some form of excommunication. That's generally what it's called in Christian theology. May have operated in a slightly different way than we do today, because, again, he's not spelling out all the details of how this happens, but he is saying, and he is saying very clearly, that Christians, he spells it out, must not associate with one who calls himself or herself a believer in Jesus Christ, a follower of the Lord, and who nevertheless in an open way lives contrary to Christ's commandments, because such thing is a scandal and a denial of the gospel. Now he explains why. He says this is for two reasons. The first reason is for the good of the individual involved. We find it hard to understand that because our ideas of discipline in our day is so lax that we think, well, certainly the worst possible thing you could do to somebody is embarrass them or put them on the spot or make a judgment that perhaps they're doing something wrong. That's the last thing you want to do. You mustn't do that. But Paul says, no, that isn't true. Where there is open and flagrant sin, the flagrant sin must be confronted and must be done so in the name of the good of the individual involved. And so he says, I want you to hand this man over to Satan so that the sinful nature may be destroyed and his spirit saved on the day of the Lord. There's some difference of interpretation among commentators as to what that means. I think the New International Version has chosen the right one. The word, as I mentioned a moment ago, is flesh, translated here the sinful nature. Flesh often refers to the sinful nature, and I think that is what Paul has in mind. He's not talking about inflicting some kind of physical judgment on the man, but rather the kind of handing over to the outworkings of sin in his own life that he might, by the grace of God, discover what sin does. And by that same grace of God, turn from it and be saved. That's a hard thing to want to see in the life of someone else. To see someone so turned over to sin and its consequences, to disobedience and its consequences, to rebellion and its consequences, that they might actually find lived out in their flesh the results of their transgressions. But by the grace of God, that has been used in the lives of many people to turn them back from sin to Jesus Christ once again. And that's what Paul is saying. He says that must be done for the good of the person. If you overlook the sin, if you say it's all right to be a Christian and do those things too, well, then one lives the kind of life which is such a denial of the gospel that when they perish at the end in sin, there is grave question whether they were really born again in the first place. And perhaps it's right to say they never were. And yet here is Paul saying, don't cover up, don't pretend that it's all right to profess the name of Christ and live sinfully. It is not, and the good of the person demands it. That's the first reason. The second thing he has in mind is the good of the church. And of course, as I said a moment ago, in the context of the book, it's this that he's primarily concerned about. He's concerned about the individual too. We're going to see that he refers to it again. But here he's concerned about the church, and he doesn't want this church in Corinth to go the way of all flesh. They're in great danger of doing it. They already have the mentality of the world so far as wisdom is concerned. They think the way to get ahead is to be smart in the philosophical sense and not to seek out the wisdom of the gospel found in Christ. That's bad enough. And here, apparently, they're in danger of doing the same thing morally. And Paul says, you have to deal with that as well. You have to be purified unto God, separated unto Christ. When he refers to the leaven and Christ the Passover lamb, and he brings in all the Jewish imagery in which, as any Jew who read that would understand, that on the Passover, the yeast which symbolizes sin was put out of the house. So he is saying, if you're going to serve Christ, you must make every effort to get rid of the sin that contaminates. And of course, as you do this, you begin to grow as he says, in grace. Now, he makes two qualifications here, and I want to bring them in. One qualification is that what he's saying here about dissociating from a believer who is living in open sin does not apply to the world and the people of the world in general. Because, he says, if you do that, where could you live? Then you have to go out of the world. If you're going to live that way, he makes very clear, verse 9 and following, that he's not talking about that kind of separatism. It's not a question of never rubbing shoulders with anyone who's a sinner. Why, my goodness, he says, impossible. That's what you have in mind. You see, what he's concerned about is the purity of the gospel and the reputation of the church. That's the issue. And so he says the problem is a believer who lives that way, or an alleged believer who lives that way, and that must not be tolerated. So he makes that qualification. And then secondly, he makes a qualification which works the other way, in which he says, even though I'm saying that this should not be applied to the people who are in the world, I am saying that it is to be applied to professing Christians, not only in this area, but in other areas as well. And so he lists a number of things that mustn't be tolerated. Anyone who is sexually immoral, or greedy, an idolater, or a slanderer, or a drunkard, or a swindler. All, you see, open sins that are contrary to the gospel. And he is saying, isn't he? How could he not be saying this? The discipline must be practiced in those cases as well. Now, I want to end on this note. I said a moment ago that this is not the only place Paul speaks of this problem. He speaks about it again in 2 Corinthians, in the second chapter, verse 5 and following. And the significant thing of his introducing the subject again at this point is that here time has passed. The purpose for which Paul had the church deliver this offender to Satan, expel the wicked brother, to use his own language, has been accomplished. The man has realized the loss. He has been pained by separation from the body of Christ. He has sorrowed and repented of his sin. And now, says Paul, in these verses, written some time later, I want you to forgive him and bring him back and restore him to your fellowship once again. As we read that second passage, we recognize the joy and compassion of the Apostle Paul in this situation for the man, as much as we recognize his anguish in the first situation for the church that has failed to maintain its purity. This, of course, is the goal of church discipline. The chief object in discipline, it says, is the restoration of the offender, and that's the direction in which all such discipline should lead. You say, well, it doesn't work much. No, I think it does work, generally, when it is properly practiced. Sometimes when ministers are together, as I often am, in connection with various conferences, we talk about problems of this nature because, of course, that's something that ministers, regardless of the church in which they serve, face. I have another number of fellow ministers in California, and believe me, they face it. One of my friends on the West Coast tells of a story in which a man who had been a leader in the church fell into immorality. When he was confronted with it, refused to repent. He said, "Well, it's none of your business. What I do is my business. At any rate, it's between me and the Lord, and you shouldn't have anything to do with it." And pretty soon he went off, and he went from one sin to another. And the course of that man, as is the course of all who go against the law of God, was downhill. He just went from one horrible situation to the other. He made a mess of his life. He became an alcoholic. He got on drugs. Naturally, the family was destroyed. He couldn't stay even with the woman for whom he had left his wife. And he just made an utter wreck of his life. And years went by. Nature of 15 years or so. And they remembered that, of course, because it had been such a painful experience. And the time came, years later, when this man appeared on the scene again, and this time he was a changed man. And he came back to my friend and told what had happened. He explained how, as he had sunk further and further into sin, and therefore farther and farther from the Lord, he had come to the utter end of himself, and God used his own degeneracy to show what it was to go away from Christ. And by the grace of God, he turned from that. He repented of the sin. He was on his way back, and he had returned to the church for restoration. They worked with him. They weren't quick to do that. They wanted to be sure that the change was there. They gave him counseling. They worked to help him get a new job and get established on his feet again. They did all of that. And he was most cooperative. The time came when he was to be received back into the membership of the church again. And they said to him, "Well, there's one more thing you have to do. The session is meeting at 6 o'clock this particular week, Tuesday night, Wednesday night, something like that." They said, "You have to appear before the session once more." He said, "Do I really have to do it once more? I thought I've done everything I have to do." "No," they said, "you have to do it once more." So he said, "All right, I'll be there." And 6 o'clock came that evening, and he arrived. The session meeting was taking place at the home of the pastor. And he didn't know what to expect. And when he came and knocked on the door, they greeted him and they took him out back into the backyard. And what he discovered is that they were having a party. It was a barbecue. And you get the idea when I tell you what they did. They had a coat for him, and they put on the coat. They had a gold ring for his finger, and they put that on, and the barbecue, you guessed it, was a fatted calf. Oh, there is joy in heaven over a sinner who returns. And that should be our desire. And at the same time, it should be our desire not to overlook sin.
0: 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I'm Mark Daniels. It seems there was a time when men settled their differences face-to-face, man-to-man, and unlike today, going to court was usually a final option. 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
5: And thank you for joining us for the weekend edition of Turning Point. We begin a new weekend series based upon the ministry of the Holy Spirit. And today, on this program, we're going to talk about the promise that Jesus made before He went back to heaven, the promise that He would send His Spirit after He was gone. And, of course, the beauty of all that for us is the Holy Spirit is not just with us. He lives in us. He's become a part of who we are. And we know that the Holy Spirit's work is going on every day because of the promise of Jesus. More about that right now on the Weekend Edition. The night before the cross, Jesus sat down with His disciples for one final meal. He told them He was leaving, and their hearts were troubled. They couldn't imagine life without Him. Who would guide them? Who would help them? And that's when Jesus gave them a promise they never expected. He said, John 14:16, I will pray the Father, and He will give you another helper that He may abide with you forever. For the disciples, those words felt like a lifeline. Jesus was about to leave, but He promised they wouldn't be alone. Someone was coming to help them. And that someone was God the Holy Spirit. In the weeks ahead, we're going to learn who the Holy Spirit is, what He does. And some people don't know much about Him. Others misunderstand Him. The Bible tells us the truth. The Spirit of God is living inside every one of us if we're Christians. The Spirit hovered over the waters of creation. The Spirit gave Joseph the wisdom to lead a nation through famine. The Spirit, the Holy Spirit, gave David the strength to face giants and enemies, and He even gave the skill to design and build God's tabernacle. Here's the incredible part. That same Spirit is alive today, and He's ready to help you. When you don't know what to do, He can guide you. When worries keep you up at night, He can calm you down. When life feels too big or too hard, He can give you the courage to stand strong and move forward. To know the Holy Spirit is to know God Himself. It is to know His presence and His power in your life. So let's get started learning about Him. First of all, let me tell you about His personality. John 14:16-17 says, and I will pray the Father, and He will give you another helper that He may abide with you forever, and the Spirit of truth, whom the world cannot receive because it neither sees Him nor knows Him, but you know Him, for He dwells with you and will be in you. When Jesus spoke these words, He wasn't promising a force or some type of vague spiritual electricity. He was promising a person. Now, this is where some people get tripped up about the Holy Spirit. They refer to the Holy Spirit as an it. But the Holy Spirit is not an it. He is God, the third person of the Trinity. Think of it this way. Electricity can't love you. Gravity can't teach you. a magnetic field won't comfort you at 2 o'clock in the morning. But the Spirit of God does all of that and more. Jesus said he would teach us. And in the book of Acts, the Holy Spirit speaks and he makes decisions and prevents people's plans. And Paul said he can be grieved, and you can't hurt electricity's feelings. Did you know that? The Spirit intercedes for us in prayer. So the Holy Spirit is not an it. It's not a force like electricity. The Holy Spirit is a person, the third person of the Trinity. The Holy Spirit is God. And here's the clincher. The Holy Spirit has all of the marks of personality. Psychologists tell us that personality is made up of three things: intellect, emotion, and volition, or will. And the Holy Spirit has all of those things. He searches and knows the deep things of God. He has knowledge. He loves. He has emotion. And he makes choices like distributing the spiritual gifts to his people. He has mind, emotion, and will, the complete profile of a person. So let me hear you say this in your own mind. The Holy Spirit is a person. Say that. The Holy Spirit is a person. Jesus said, I will send you this person. And he gave him a name. He called him another helper. He wasn't sending an it. He was sending a he. Someone who would walk alongside the disciples just as he did. Someone who knows and feels and chooses. Someone who could fill the empty seat at the table when Jesus returned to the Father. Perhaps you wonder, why does it matter whether the Spirit is a person or a force? It really does matter. Listen to R.A. Torrey, who wrote this. He said, if you think of the Spirit as a power to use, it will lead to pride. And you will start to think you're better than others. But if you understand that the Spirit is God himself, full of majesty and glory, who comes to live in your heart and work in your life, it will make you humble. Just think of it. The God of heaven chooses to live in you. What an awesome thought that is. Oh, men and women, it makes all the difference what you believe about the Holy Spirit. If he is an it, an impersonal influence that we learn to harness, then we may boast, I've got it. But the truth is far different. The Holy Spirit is the person of God who comes to live in our hearts. And when we realize that, pride goes away and humility fills our lips, and God has chosen to live within me. I don't know if you know it or not, but throughout the ranks of Christianity, there are some people who believe that if you become a Christian, you don't have the Holy Spirit quite yet. You have to have the second blessing. And if you don't have the Holy Spirit, they put you down. You don't have that yet? Listen to me. The Bible tells us that when you become a Christian, immediately upon becoming a Christian, you receive the Holy Spirit. Every Christian has the Holy Spirit. And the Holy Spirit is not an influence. The Holy Spirit is a person who comes to live within your heart. Let me talk with you about the priority of the Holy Spirit. Why is the Holy Spirit important? What kind of a person is he? Is he simply an angel? Is he higher than the angels? We've already begun to answer that question, but Jesus gave us the clearest reply in a single word, and that word is another. You don't often build a sermon on one word, but I could preach a whole sermon on the word another. Jesus said, I will pray the Father, and he will give you another helper. Now, in the Greek language, there are only two words for the word another. One is the word heteros, which means another of a different kind. That's where we get the word heterosexual, a different kind. But the other word is the word allos. And that word means another of the very same kind. So what Jesus said is, I'm going to give you another helper of the very same kind that I am. This will be another one just like me, someone you can trust in, someone you can know, someone who will live within you. What does that mean? Jesus was saying, don't be afraid that I'm leaving. When I return to the Father, he's going to send another helper like the one you already have. Another one just like Jesus. Another who is God, for Jesus is God. Another who is a person, for Jesus is a person. Someone has put it this way, another instead of Jesus, another like Jesus, another beside Jesus. All three are true. The disciples weren't losing Jesus, they were gaining the Spirit. Jesus promised his continuing presence, but now they would also enjoy the Spirit's presence. Two instead of one. Jesus alongside of you and in you and the Holy Spirit indwelling you. It's like what people say at a wedding. Father gives away his daughter and friends console him. You're not losing a daughter, you're gaining a son-in-law. Now that could depend on the kind of guy she marries. But in this case, there's no doubt. Jesus was saying, you're receiving another one just like the one you already have. And here's the wonder of it. They weren't even losing the one they loved. Jesus would still be with them, closer than ever, living inside them through the Holy Spirit. The personality of the Holy Spirit, the priority of it. What is the purpose of the Holy Spirit? Now listen to me carefully in these next moments. I'm sure you know there's a lot of confusion, a lot of discussion, a lot of disagreement, sometimes even leading to division about the Holy Spirit. And the Holy Spirit can unify churches, but if he's misunderstood, he can divide churches. You can get into the ones who have him and the ones who don't, and pretty soon you've got this conflict going on. I know something about that from experiences I've had in churches that I've pastored. The priority of the Holy Spirit is really important. There are many ways to answer the question, what is he here for? But let me tell you what he's here for. First of all, to promote Jesus Christ. The Holy Spirit is here to promote Jesus Christ. The Bible tells us that. Listen to John 15:26. When the Helper comes, whom I shall send to you from the Father, the Spirit of truth who proceeds from the Father, he, the Holy Spirit, said Jesus, will testify of me. And in chapter 16 we read, when he, the Spirit of truth, has come, he will guide you into all truth. For he will not speak of his own authority, but whatever he hears, he will speak, and he will tell you things to come. Now watch this. He will glorify me, for he will take of what is mine and declare it to you. Do you see it? The Holy Spirit does not glorify himself. He glorifies Christ. The first and foremost purpose of the Holy Spirit is to lift up the name of Jesus. That means something very practical. And teaching any movement, any emphasis that puts the Spirit of God ahead of the Son of God is not accurate and not from the Bible. As important as the Holy Spirit is, he never preempts the place of Christ. On the other hand, wherever Christ is magnified, you can be sure the Holy Spirit is at work. His task is to make much of Jesus. This is a word needed in our generation, men and women, because there are groups today who have elevated the Spirit in such a way that Jesus is almost lost. To be sure, the Spirit is God. We do not need to make him God. He already is, but his place in the Trinity is to glorify Jesus Christ. And when the Spirit is doing his work in your life, you will not be going around talking primarily about the Holy Spirit. You'll be talking about Jesus. You will be talking about Jesus Christ because the Spirit comes to lift him up. Spirit-filled Christians, men and women, are Christ-centered Christians. Like John the Baptist, who said, he must increase, but I must decrease. So the Holy Spirit comes, first of all, to promote Jesus Christ. And if you get yourself in a group and all of a sudden Jesus Christ gets lost and the Holy Spirit becomes the whole discussion and the gifts of the Spirit and speaking in tongues and all of this takes over, whenever that happens, you know something's not right. Because the Holy Spirit did not come to promote himself. He came to promote Jesus. And if you're filled with the Spirit of Jesus, you'll be filled with the Spirit itself. That's the way that works. And that's what the Bible teaches. So he's here to promote Jesus Christ. Secondly, the Holy Spirit has come to provide strength for believers. I want you to know that's very special to me, especially during these days. I'm sure it's special to some of you, even though you may not know what's going on. John 14:16 says, I will pray the Father, and he will send you another helper. How many of you could use another helper? I mean, amen. We could use a little help, couldn't we? Jesus called the Holy Spirit helper. That word has the meaning of someone who comes alongside of you, who walks beside you. The word is parakaleo, called alongside of. He comes to strengthen you. The Holy Spirit is the one who comes with strength. He's the divine strengthener. Someone once said, the Holy Spirit is the rod of iron in your back. The Holy Spirit is the one who gives you the backbone to do the things you don't have the courage to do. How we need that today. How we need that in our world today, in our churches today. We live in a time of immense pressure, and without the Spirit's strength, we will collapse. Think of Simon Peter. He's a great illustration. On the night

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5: Fills you with his power. Sometimes it's almost like I'm standing over here watching someone else preach. The Bible says, you shall receive power after the Holy Spirit has come upon you. The Bible says, I pray that from his glorious unlimited resources, he will empower you with inner strength through his Spirit. The Bible says God has not given us a spirit of fear, but of power and of love and of a sound mind. Ladies and gentlemen, one of the purposes of Holy Spirit is to give you the strength you don't have without him. He gives you the power, the courage to do things you would never do on your own. He becomes the source of God within you. He comes to promote Jesus Christ. He comes to provide strength for Christian living. Here's the third thing. The Holy Spirit comes to point us to the truth. Jesus said this about the Holy Spirit in John 14:26. But the Helper, the Holy Spirit, whom the Father will send in my name, he will teach you all things and bring to your remembrance all things that I said to you. And two chapters later, Jesus said, I still have many things to say to you, but you cannot bear them now. However, when he, the Spirit of truth, has come, he will guide you into all truth. You know, truth is almost lost in our world today, is it not? You wonder if anybody really even knows what the meaning of it is. People talk about their truth. It's just another way of describing their deception and lies. But the Bible says there is truth, and Jesus Christ is the truth. And sometimes as we look at what's going on in life, we need someone to help us understand the truth. What is true? In John 14:26, Jesus explained that the Spirit would be the disciples' helper, and that he would teach them everything they needed to know, and even bring back to their mind the words he had already spoken. In John 16, Jesus said there was more truth waiting for them, but they weren't ready for it yet. He said he would handle that too. When the time came, he would give them the truth that they needed at that moment. So let me just tell you this. The same Spirit still teaches us today, reminding us of God's word when we need it most and leading us into deeper understanding as we grow. If you've ever memorized any verses, you know that sometimes when you're in a situation, that verse will pop into your mind. Who does that? The Holy Spirit does that. The Holy Spirit brings to your memory the things Jesus has already said, so you have that verse when you need it the most. And you know, sometimes what I've discovered is, and I don't know if this happens to you, these are verses I haven't even reviewed in a long time, and if you told me, could you say that verse and do it perfectly, I couldn't, but the Holy Spirit can. And he brings that verse back to your mind, so when you're in the midst of the situation, you know exactly what it is you should say, because the Spirit of truth is working in your heart. The Holy Spirit comes to promote Jesus Christ. The Holy Spirit comes to provide strength for your life. The Holy Spirit comes to point you to the truth. And here's the one that I love maybe the most. The Holy Spirit comes to pray for us. The Holy Spirit prays for us. Listen to this. Did you know that you have two prayer partners? One is in heaven, the Lord Jesus Christ, who ever lives to make intercession for you at the right hand of the Father. And the other lives within you, the Holy Spirit. Romans 8:26-27 says, likewise, the Spirit also helps in our weakness. For we do not know what we should pray for as we ought, but the Spirit himself makes intercession for us with groanings which cannot be uttered. Now he who searches the heart knows what the mind of the Spirit is, because he makes intercession for the saints according to the will of God. Paul says, listen to this, Paul says that the Spirit of God prays for us when we don't know how to pray. Have you ever been in a situation where you didn't know how to pray? You tried to pray, the words wouldn't come, you couldn't put your thoughts together, it was such a deep problem you didn't even know how to address it. That's something we can all picture, something we've all experienced. It's like the little boy who knelt by his bed and he folded his hands and whispered, God, A, B, C, D, E, F, G, all the way to Z. And his mother smiled and asked what he was doing. He said,

0: I don't know what to pray, so I just gave God all the letters. And he can put them together any way he wants. There are times when praying feels almost impossible. Life can get so stressful or painful that we don't even know what to say to God. I remember one time years ago when I was going through cancer. I was going to the hospital and they were going to do a biopsy of my spleen. And when they told me how they were going to do that, I didn't want to do it. We were in the operating room where they were getting ready to do it, and the doctor said something about, "Do you want to pray?" And I couldn't pray. Donna was there and she prayed great, but I couldn't pray. But I knew that the Spirit of God was in that moment, that he was helping me. When you can't even put your words together, the Holy Spirit is there. And the Bible says he makes intercession for you with groanings that cannot be uttered. Oh, what a precious thing that is. Someone has said, in prayer, it's better to have a heart without words than it is to have words without a heart. And when the heart cannot find words, the Holy Spirit makes intercession with groanings too deep for words. Have you ever felt so sad or mixed up inside that you couldn't find the right words? Maybe you just didn't know what to say. You sighed, you groaned, you whispered Jesus' name. Paul says in those moments, the Holy Spirit take what's in your heart, even if it's just a sigh, and he brings it to God. He understands what's going on inside you better than you understand yourself. It's like when you ask a friend to pray for you, but you can't really explain what's wrong. The amazing thing is you don't have to explain anything to the Holy Spirit. He already knows your worries and your struggles, and he carries them straight to God's throne. The Spirit takes those wordless longings and he shapes them and he lays them before the Father through the intercession of Christ. No wonder God answers prayer. Prayer is the combined work of the Holy Spirit within us, the Son beside the Father, and the Father receiving the request. Did you know when you pray, the entire Trinity gets involved? It's no wonder God answers prayer. So the personality of the Holy Spirit, the priority of the Holy Spirit, the purpose of the Holy Spirit. And let me talk with you for just a moment about the permanency of the Holy Spirit. In the Old Testament, the Holy Spirit's ministry was much different than it is today. In the Old Testament, the Holy Spirit would come upon people for certain occasions. He came upon Samson for feats of strength. The Holy Spirit came upon Gideon for leadership. The Holy Spirit came upon the prophets for their ministry. But his presence was just temporary. He came and went according to the purposes of God. But notice carefully what Jesus said about the Holy Spirit now. And I will pray the Father, and he will give you another helper, that he may abide with you for how long? Forever. The Spirit of truth, whom the world cannot receive, because it neither sees him nor knows him, but you know him. Now, here is a phrase that tells you the difference between the Old Testament and the New Testament. In the Old Testament, he is with you. In the New Testament, he is in you. Aren't you glad you live in the New Testament days? We don't live in the Old Testament. The Bible says that when you become a Christian, you are baptized in the Holy Spirit. The Holy Spirit becomes your possession. And in fact, the Scripture actually says, if you don't have the Spirit, you can't be a Christian. You don't have to wait for the Holy Spirit. You don't have to have some ecstatic experience and then you get the Holy Spirit. When you get Jesus, you get the Holy Spirit. The Holy Spirit comes to live within you. So if you're a Christian, you have the indwelling Holy Spirit. He's living within you right now. You may not feel it. You may not know it. You may not understand it, but it doesn't make any difference. It's still true. The Holy Spirit indwells every single believer. I met a man once who told me that he'd been away from God for 16 years. He'd come to Christ as a boy, but he'd wandered so far. That night he returned in repentance. 16 years of rebellion had not driven the Holy Spirit away. The Spirit had been resident all along, convicting him, drawing him until he came back. That's the difference between having the Spirit as a resident, having the Spirit as the president. He may live in your life, but he longs to reign in your life. And joy comes not just from having the Holy Spirit within you. Joy comes when the Holy Spirit within you is sitting on the throne of your life and he's running the show. And you're not doing this on your own, but you're asking God to help you. Perhaps that is why some of you are miserable. you know Christ and the Spirit is in you, but you have pushed him to the side and taken charge of everything yourself. The conviction you feel even now is the Spirit's way of reminding you that you will never know peace until the Holy Spirit is the president of your life. Don't just accept him as the resident. Anoint him as the president. Do what he says. Tell him that you want to be under his authority and do what he tells you to do. The Bible says God's Spirit will not always strive with man. That means that when the Holy Spirit is speaking to you, don't take it for granted, because he may not speak to you again in such a way. I think of that often when we come to the end of a service and I ask you to give your heart to Christ. Some of you say, well, I think I won't do that today. Maybe I'll do it next time. You don't even know if you're going to have it next time. But one thing you can't be sure of, will the Holy Spirit still be striving within your heart then as he is today? If you're a Christian, if you have put your trust in Jesus Christ, I'm making an announcement today that may surprise some of you. You already have the Holy Spirit living within you. You don't have to get him. You don't have to go to a conference and try to find the Holy Spirit. The Holy Spirit lives within you. The Bible says if there is no Holy Spirit within you, you're not a Christian. So now that you have the Holy Spirit, what are you going to do about it? Are you going to let him give you the wisdom? And in these next weeks, I'm going to try to help us do that and learn how to use the Holy Spirit's power as he intended us to do it. I don't know about the rest of you. I find a great need for this in my life right now. And I know that God has promised to meet that need through the person of the Holy Spirit. Here's the other thing you need to understand. If you don't have Jesus, you don't have the Holy Spirit. If you're not a Christian, you just can't put any of this into operation, because you have to have Jesus to have the Holy Spirit. When you come to a saving knowledge of Jesus Christ, the Holy Spirit comes to live within you. So if you're interested in all the things we've talked about, the first thing you need to do is this. Put your trust in Jesus Christ as your Savior. Don't wait any longer. Do it now. You have no idea what you're missing by holding out on Jesus. He's come to give you everything, eternal life, and not just that, but spiritual power, if you just trust him, if you just put your faith in him.
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7: With SRN News, I'm Ron Taylor. Iran has fired ballistic missiles and drones toward Bahrain and Kuwait. The U.S. said yesterday that it intercepted several aimed at Gulf allies in the Strait of Hormuz. Bahrain calling on Tehran to stop what it's called a serious escalation. Meanwhile, the Treasury Department is considering allowing Gulf allies to tap into frozen Iranian assets to pay for damages they sustained in the war. Authorities say a shooting near a busy street festival in Ohio last night has wounded at least 12 people. Toledo police say the shooting happened yesterday near the Old West End Festival, an annual gathering of live music and home tours in a historic district. Deputy Police Chief Joe Hefferman says it appears that at least two people fired weapons and they were probably shooting at each other. Two of the victims are in critical condition at this hour. You'll find more on these stories at srnnews.com. 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
11: You have to ask yourself, do I have this joy? Has that ramification of the gospel been experienced in your life? Is it experienced today when you hear about other people responding to the gospel, even people you may not have liked when they weren't in the gospel, and they now respond to the gospel and they're saved? Does that bring you joy?
12: Welcome to Unleashing the Truth, where the power of God's Word is unleashed into your life. Here is Pastor John Jordan with today's message.
11: God's calling you right now. He's talking to you. And I'm not joking. He's talking to you. Do you want to live? Look no further than the biblical Jesus. Not any Jesus, the one right here. And you know what? The men who walked with him and talked with him, they understood he is God and they're afraid. He stopped the storm and he's man because I saw him eat breakfast. And they're shown the word of life. And they were reaching out with that word of life out. The gospel has to reach out. It's not a club for us four and no more or whatever. They're reaching out with others with the gospel of Christ, the gospel reach of Jesus, commissioned to them by the Lord himself. You know the Great Commission. Turn with me there. This should be underlined in your Bible. Matter of fact, rip it out and put it on the refrigerator. What's Matthew 28, 19 and 20 say? Jesus said himself, go, that's an order, therefore, and make disciples. You can't do that, so that means you have to go and do something else. If you can't make the disciple, what can you do? Spread the gospel. The gospel must reach out, and God will make disciples of all nations and baptize them in the name of the Father and the Son and the Spirit, teaching them to observe all I've commanded you. And lo, Jesus says, I'm with you always, even to the end of the age. I was from the beginning, and I'm going to be there in the end. The word of life revealed to us, and they said, we've seen him. We testify that we've seen him, and we're proclaiming to you, and he's the way to eternal life. And I'm telling you, John says, and he's telling us, and he's telling you. That's the good news. That's the gospel. And they were proclaiming it. When's the last time you or I proclaimed the gospel? When's the last time you proclaimed the gospel at an airport, on a flight, waiting in line? This steps on my own toes, but I'm letting you guys watch and let me step on your toes. The fact is, we pray sometimes, and I've told people, pray for a gospel opportunity, and there will be one there. And there always was one there, but you weren't praying for it or looking for it. Those people were just an annoyance to you. But as soon as you pray for it, then you look for it, and God answered the prayer. Look at the gospel opportunity right there. It's called the Great Co-Mission. Christ's mission, the co is you. You're cooperating with his mission. Co-mission, the commission. We're joining Jesus in what he's doing, what he's going to do. The gospel reaches him, and you get to join along, and you get to throw the seed out there, and he saves who he saves. And Jesus was not just telling you to go do it, not doing himself. I always said when I ran work, I had crews that did sheepmen on San Francisco, and sometimes it was dangerous, and I would say, I'm never going to ask you to do something I'm not willing to do. And sometimes I'll show you I'm willing to do it, then you guys go do it. And Jesus was the same. He's not saying, go out and spread the gospel, go out and make disciples of mine. He was doing it. Mark 1, verse 14 and 15. Jesus came into Galilee. What did Jesus do when he got to Galilee? Preaching the gospel. Preaching the good news of God and saying the time is fulfilled. The kingdom of God is at hand because I'm from the beginning and I'm here now, guys. And you must repent and believe the gospel. Jesus is doing it. We're reading 1 John and John's doing it. Are you and I doing it? Are we spreading the gospel? When you have your Bible study meetings, when you get together with a Christian for coffee, that doesn't count. Are you spreading the gospel to people who are going to hell? There's a great quote of Spurgeon. I didn't put it in here, but he basically says, I know God's going to save who he's going to save, but I can't lift up their shirt and see an E for elect on their chest. I don't know who the elect are, so we beg everyone. We preach the gospel to everyone, and we cling to their ankles and beg them, and let them leap over our bodies. If hell's going to be filled, let them leap over our bodies, clinging to their ankles, begging them not to go. It's a co-mission. But sometimes we don't do any co. So Jesus is the God-man. Jesus is the word of life. He is the reality of the gospel. And the revelation of that fact needs to join the word of life with the gospel being reaching out. And the question is, do you know the reality of the gospel as Christ? Do you know him as your personal savior? And do you reach that gospel out to the lost? Which takes us to number three, the result of the gospel. The result of the gospel. John goes on and says, what we have seen and heard, we proclaim to you also, so that you too may have fellowship with us. And indeed, our fellowship is with the Father and with the Son, Jesus Christ. And sometimes you have to really think when you're reading the Bible. You always ask the text questions. Who's the we? Who's the us? Who's the you? So think through this with me, because I want you to see it with your own eyes. This is the result of the gospel, the word of life, the God-man, the Savior, the correct Christ from the Bible. That's the one who these men who wrote this, including John, said, we've seen him, and we heard him, and he called us, and what we've seen and heard, we're telling you now. And so I ask myself the question, who is the we? Who is the you? Well, the we is the apostles. The we are the disciples, the eyewitnesses of Jesus' life, and the eyewitnesses of his death on the cross, and the witnesses that he was in the tomb, and those who saw him after he resurrected, and those who saw him ascend on a cloud up to heaven. Those are the we. And the you are all those who hear what they saw and believe. So you includes you and you and me. And every other one that would turn. So what is the result of the gospel going out to you? That's the question I can't answer. I know what it's done to me, but what has it done to you? That's the result of the gospel in your life. What is it? I don't know. I pray that it's not rebellion. I pray that it's not a hard heart. I pray that it's not a pushback against him to say, I want to be God. I'm in charge of my life. I have the freedom to do what I want to do. And I'm going to be a good person. I can still make it because I'm a pretty good person. I can look up the aisle at church and say, well, you know, Tom at the end, I don't know if he's going to make it. But I know my life and I'm in. But I'm still in control of my life. You're following the lie of Satan if you think that. We need to be humble. We need to be like Romans 7, Paul, talking about our own life. We know we fail every day, and he saved you, and he has to keep you saved, or you won't stay saved. So what's the result? He said, the result is so that you too may have fellowship with us. That's the intended result. Why did Jesus come? Why did they communicate that he came? Why is the reach of the gospel going out? So you can be part of the fellowship with us. Fellowship is with us. So I ask myself, who's the us? We got we and you and us. Who's the we? Who's the us? Well, we know the we is the eyewitnesses, and we know the you is you and all those who would hear. So who's the us? Well, it includes, indeed, it says, our fellowship is with the Father and with his Son, Jesus Christ. So the us includes the Godhead, the apostles, the disciples who were the eyewitnesses. But it's more than that. It's more than that. It's more than the Godhead. It's more than the eyewitnesses. It is all the fellowship. So the us includes the you. So I would say it's the all y'all. It's all y'all. Realize all believers have fellowship with Jesus Christ. All y'all. And with his Father. And with the Spirit. And with his church. And you're put into the fellowship. You're not enjoying fellowship, having some stale cookies or whatever, and coffee, bad coffee and stale cookies. That's not fellowship, no. Fellowship, I'm not talking about our church, you know other churches. We have very fresh donuts and really good coffee. But that's not fellowship, people. We're placed into the fellowship and we become one of the all y'all. 1 Corinthians chapter 1, verse 9 says, God is faithful, through whom you were called into fellowship with his Son. All y'all, they're in the Son, that's the fellowship. And Paul concluded, even chapter 13 of 2 Corinthians, when he says in verse 14, the grace of the Lord Jesus and the love of God and the fellowship of the Spirit be with you all. All y'all. So the question you need to ask yourself that I have answered for myself is, are you in the fellowship? Not do you enjoy fellowship? Are you in the fellowship? Are you part of all y'all? Are you part of the result of the gospel? The desired effect of the gospel is to make you part of the fellowship. Do you have a place in the word of life? Do you have a place with him? Do you have a place with the Father and with the Spirit? As the Spirit came into you and regenerated your heart, softened your heart, as the Spirit indwelt you after you believe and exercise repentance and put your faith in Christ and submitted to him as Lord, are you that? Has the true gospel of Christ created a result in your life that's an eternal existence of eternal life in fellowship with God, the whole Godhead, and all the church forever? Do you know that you've submitted to him? Do you know you've exercised repentance and faith in him? Have you personally passed from death to life in him? That's the result of the gospel. And the question is that your result? Is it your result? And if you don't know, then pray to God to soften your heart to have that result be the case for you. John chapter 5, verse 24, John said, Jesus was speaking, quoting him, truly, truly, I say to you, he who hears my word, he's the living word, right? He's the word of life. Those who hear my word, Jesus says, and believe him who sent me, that's the Father, has eternal life. And does not come into judgment, but is passed out of death into life. And that's eternal life. So I tell people all the time, you can't lose your salvation. And there's people that I respect that say you can. They're wrong. They got a lot of things right, but they're wrong. You can't lose your salvation. You didn't earn it to begin with. You can't lose what you didn't earn. If somebody gave you a gift, it can't become an ungift. He gave it to you. And if it's eternal life, it's not five-year life. I gave you the potential of eternal life. No, it says you're given eternal life, and eternity doesn't end. Now, if this scripture said, I will grant you 5-year life, 15-year life, 20-year life. No, it says eternal life. And who's speaking the word of life? Jesus. Does that describe you? I pray that it does, because that is the result of the gospel of Christ. One preacher put it like this: the new birth produces new life, so that believers are regenerated into everlasting fellowship with the triune God, everlasting fellowship with the family of God, which is the church, the body of Christ. So you see that the text just progressed. The word of life is the reality of the gospel. The word of life, which is Christ, creates the reach of the gospel, and the word of life produces the result of the gospel, which is fellowship in the body of Christ, as he is the head. And if you're not a believer, none of those are true for you. And if you are, remember these are all the truth for you. Takes us to number 4 in your outlines, the ramification of the gospel. Verse 4. John says in verse 4, the beginning of his opening statements, these things we write so that our joy may be complete. Many people, I read several commentaries this week, many people have tried to say our joy just referred to him, John and his companions, his ministry team. But I don't believe that's completely the whole story. I don't believe that's completely accurate. It's more accurate to say, yes, John had joy. Yes, his ministry partners had joy. That's true. We preached the gospel. We told what we saw. People are turning to Christ. That brings me joy, and I believe that's true. But I believe it's a little too narrow to say that's all it means. It didn't just create joy in him. It just didn't create joy in his ministry team. It didn't just create joy in the Godhead. No, I think the context of the we that we talked about, plus the you, which was y'all, is us. It's all of us. All believers of all time, in all the church, forever. And here it says in verse 4, we, the men who are writing, John and those who are with them, we were eyewitnesses, namely John himself. He said, our things that we saw were writing so that we, us and you, and those who would believe because of you, that's the you combined, and all of us have joy. Which includes us here today. And that's not an easy truth to see in that, because it's a universal joy produced in us by God, because we have complete fulfillment and satisfaction that the gospel reached us and the gospel resulted in saving us. But that's not all. It's saving other people. John has joy because you got saved. You were placed into the fellowship. You are part of the body of Christ. John chapter 10, verse 27, Jesus says, my sheep hear my voice. I know them, intimately know them from the past, from all eternity past. My sheep hear my voice, and I already knew them, and they follow me, and I give eternal life to them, his sheep. And Jesus goes on to say, and they will never perish, and no one will snatch them out of my hand. My Father has given them to me, and he's greater than all, and no one's able to snatch them out of my Father's hand, and I and the Father are one, in case you missed that. And I read that, and if you're a believer here today, and when I read that, that should bring you joy. Every soul who's a believer should find joy in that, that you're his sheep, and you will hear his voice, and nothing, nothing, nothing can stop that from happening. I don't care what you're going through in life. Nothing can take that away from you. That's why John preached last week from Romans 8, 37 through 39. What does it say? Turn with me there. You guys probably have it memorized, but turn with me. Romans chapter 8, verse 37 says, But in all these things, we overwhelmingly conquer through him who loved us. For I am convinced that neither death, nor life, nor angels, nor principalities, nor things present, nor things to come, nor powers, nor height, nor depth, nor any other created thing will be able to separate us from the love of God, which is in Christ Jesus our Lord. And when I read that, that should produce peace in you and joy in your heart and a surpassing joy and peace that goes past your circumstances in life. That goes past the hardship that you find yourself in life. That goes past the persecution you may have to walk through in your life. So you have to ask yourself, do I have this joy? Has that ramification of the gospel been experienced in your life? Is it experienced today? When you hear about other people responding to the gospel, even people you may not have liked when they weren't in the gospel, and they now respond to the gospel and they're saved, does that bring you joy? It should. Martin Lloyd-Jones says, joy is something very deep and profound. There's only one thing that can give joy that is not contaminated. And it's the contemplation of the Lord Jesus Christ. He satisfies my mind, Lloyd says. He satisfies my emotions, he says. He satisfies every one of my desires. He, in his great salvation, include the whole personality and nothing less. In him I am complete. In him I have joy. In other words, in response to the reaction of the soul to him, I have joy. And it can't be taken away through life. And it's not just an emotional feeling. Joy is the ramification of understanding that you're in Christ. Joy is the ramification that you've been brought to life in his gospel. Joy is the fact that you see someone else saved. You say, thank you, Lord. That person was going for hell. The person that you can't stand, that's your enemy. Pray for him to be saved. And if he is, don't get mad at God. Don't be a Jonah. I knew you would forgive all those Ninevites. I just knew it. Instead of saying, thank you, God, you saved me. You brought me back in a fish. I was disobeying you, and you still put your love on me. You still gave me a plant so I can be. And all I want to do is eat popcorn and watch them all burn. And you saved them, and I knew you were going to do it. I knew you were a merciful God. And he's mad. Don't be that. Have joy. And I pray that you do. So we need to land the plane. We're out of time. The word of life, which is Jesus Christ, he's the reality of the gospel. The word of life, which is Jesus, he is to be proclaimed. That's the reach of the gospel. The word of life that produces a fellowship, that's the result of the gospel. And the word of life brings complete joy to all who are a part of his fellowship, and that's the ramification of the gospel. You want to know what the baseline is? You want to know if a man's lived 90-something years and he's going to die and he needs to tell the people that he loves in the church something very important and he can't even say the niceties, he can't even start a letter normal, he went straight for the fundamentals of the faith. That's what this book is. It's the fundamentals of the faith, and you just got shot in the arm by the first opening words. John desired for the readers of his letter to experience joy that comes to the gospel of Christ, and he wanted them to, reading that letter after those people were gone, to be saved by the gospel, and he wanted you and I to be saved by the gospel and placed in the fellowship, and then he wanted us to have joy because he's moving and saving others. John 17:13, Jesus says, but now I come to you, and these things I speak in the world so that they may have joy made full in themselves. He's speaking to God the Father. I, Jesus the Son, come to you the Father, and these I speak in the world so that they may have my joy made full in them. It's the joy of Christ put into those that are Christ's. And I pray that we have it. So just in concluding, there's two types of people in the room. There are those who believe and they're in the fellowship, and there are those who disbelieve and are outside the fellowship. And Psalm 16:11 is something you should write down and you should read later. You, it says, will make known to me the path of life. He's talking to God. You're the answer. You know the way. In your presence is the fullness of joy. Amen. I guess David was reading some 1 John. In your right hand are pleasures forevermore. So if you're a believer this morning, you have to remember the reality of the gospel that saved you. You have to know who it is. Not just any Jesus, not just Caleb Jesus. Not the Christian bookstore, which is an oxymoron because there's no Christian books in there and there's very little about the Bible there. We need to praise him, and we need to pray for the power to reach out to other people. People are dying and going to hell all around you, and you can't save them, but you're supposed to be giving the word to them. And we all fail. We should repent of that and turn and start asking for gospel opportunities. And then when they're there, move on them. And who cares what they think of you? And who cares if you don't do it perfect? Just do it. Just do it. And worship him that puts you into the fellowship and desire others to come into the fellowship. And when others do, have joy. And if you're not a believer, before I pray, I just want to tell you, all of what I've said doesn't apply to you. And you're trying to get somewhere on your own, believing a world system that says, I can do it, I can add my vote, and God may be giving a vote, and Satan may be getting a vote, but I got my vote, and I'm going to break the tie. No, you're not. And the word of life is not in you, therefore you don't have life. And that life says it's eternal life. So if you don't have eternal life, what do you have? Eternal death. And here's the shocking thing. Either way, you live forever. You live dying forever in eternal punishment, or you live in everlasting life and joy and peace in heaven. I'll just tell you, there's four pillars of the gospel. If you're here and you don't know him, God is holy, he is perfect, he is the creator, and he requires perfection. No one who is not perfectly holy can be in his presence and live. You will die if you were to face God. So when you do die and you do face God, you will die eternally in hell. Because he's holy, and we're unholy without him. And the answer is Jesus Christ. He is the reality of the gospel. That's what we've seen today. He is the only Savior. He is the only way. Not a Jesus of your own making. Not what you want. What he says. And the answer to your problem, the way to cross the bridge to the chasm that separates you from a holy God, is to repent and believe in what Christ has done. Submit yourself to him and be saved.
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17: 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Who say, okay, Lord, I cannot reach you on my terms. And if it were up to me to try to get to God, I'm already done. And then they hear the simple message. What is the message? That you don't have to try to find out how to get to God. 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
19: Everything is left to fate. It's all left to chance. Now, this is the mantra that most will try and force down your throat. You can't change fate, but you see, as Christians, we can, as we'll see next.

0: Shaping the Future. That is the title of our series. Hi there and welcome. This is Graceful Truth with our teacher and pastor, Steve Converse, from Grace Bible Church here in Redwood City. We're in Jeremiah chapter 18, looking at verses 7 through 11 today, as we'll see that it is never too late to turn things around. 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You see, we can have a difference in how our future looks through God's help and in His strength. 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
1: There was a king by the name of Jehoahaz, and he was only on the throne for 3 months. That's how bad he was. Just a bad king, real bad guy. And after that, it was followed by Jehoiakim. And this guy, just 3 months after Josiah died, he went back and he restored all of the false altars to the idols. He restored all the false worship. Just the things that Josiah had eliminated. And Jehoiakim was followed by Jehoiachin, who also ruled for 3 months, and he was also bad. And then there was a fifth king in Jeremiah's life named Zedekiah. And he was just kind of a coward. So we threw him in the bad column too. Because even though he saw everything that was going on, he just couldn't make a decision. He was very vacillating and kind of weak, coward guy. And so you had Josiah all the way to Zedekiah, these five kings that Jeremiah served under as a prophet. And then you had this phony revival and these four bad kings. And basically it all ended in a holocaust, you might say. Israel was slaughtered. It was led into Babylonian captivity, where the Bible says that they hung their harps on the willows because they had no more song to sing. In other words, it just sucked the life right out of these people. The glory days were truly gone. The land was decimated. And for 42 years, Jeremiah preached. And you know what? For 42 years, it got worse. I mean, talk about being discouraged. No wonder he was a weeping prophet. Jeremiah preached during the time of Josiah because Jeremiah knew that the prophecy concerning all this was true, that this wasn't a real revival. This is just some surfacey thing. It wasn't real reformation. It was a facade. But Jeremiah knew, because he was a prophet of God, what was coming. He knew inevitably that there was going to be judgment. He wasn't fooled on the surface by what appeared to be revival. And a lot of times we look around, and because we elect a certain politician, or we don't, or whatever, we think, oh, it's going to be revival. That has nothing to do with that. Revival begins in the heart of God's people. That's where revival begins. There's a lot of revival activity going on within the realm of Christianity today, and I really want to question its validity, because I don't see it being transferred over into the lifestyle of these people. They're real quick to name the name of Christ, but Christ is having little or no effect on their everyday life. Here's what we're looking at this morning. The people of Judah had sinned against God at this point. He had pronounced judgment upon them. He told them that these Babylonians were going to come and they're going to invade their land, cause great destruction, and take many of them as captives. And so, knowing that this invasion was imminent, the people undoubtedly were downhearted. They were despondent. Some were probably going to say, is this going to be the end of our nation? Are we going to get wiped off the earth? What's going to happen? And it was right in the midst of all that gloom, of all that chaos, of all that despair, that God spoke to Jeremiah. And he reminded Jeremiah of three important truths that I think that we can apply to ourselves. And so, with that in mind, let's read the first 11 verses of chapter 18 of Jeremiah, and then we'll look at these three truths briefly. That's kind of a sobering message, isn't it? Can you imagine being Jeremiah delivering that message? Some of you are familiar with a guy by the name of Yogi Berra, coach, and he says some of the weirdest things he used to. He said things like, if you come to a fork in the road, take it. What does that even mean? Or, a nickel ain't worth a dime anymore. Okay. The future ain't what it used to be. He once said this at a pizza place. He says, "You better cut the pizza in 4 pieces because I'm not hungry enough to eat 6. Kind of a sense of humor. He also gave this advice: always go to other people's funerals. Otherwise, they won't come to yours. But one thing that he was known for, one of his sayings that went down, was this, basically, and it kind of nails it: it ain't over till it's over. And that's true. And that's what I'm here to share with you this morning. No matter how things look in your life right now as you sit here this morning, it's not over till it's over. See, those are words that we can hold on to. Those are words that we can live by. I think a lot of times we think that the way things are going today, or maybe things aren't working out, that, you know what, there's no hope. The economy is not looking good, or whatever is looking good. Either way, it's not going to be the same. Nothing stays the same, whether it's your business, whether it's a relationship. It comes, it goes, it ebbs, it up and down, ebbs and flows. All those things happen. But at the same time, there's encouragement through that because God is there for us. Things won't always be like they are today. Sometimes they'll get worse. And that's what Jeremiah is kind of sharing here. And God uses a unique way of taking him to this potter and his wheel. And the idea is there's still time on the clock. You give 100% until that buzzer sounds at the end of the game. And see, we need to really understand that as a church, as individual Christians, we're not to give into all this information sometimes that we receive, thinking, oh, wow, you know what, we're on the losing end of this. No, I read the end of the book. You know what, we win when we're on God's side. And so it's very important that we understand that going into this new year. 3 reasons here why, no matter what you're going through in your life, you can make sure that it's not over till it's over. The first reason is this: the potter is at the wheel. That's what he says here. He says, "Arise and go down to the potter's house, and there I will let you hear my words." So I went down to the potter's house, and there he was working at his wheel. That's what a potter does. He works at a potter's wheel. The potter really symbolizes the Lord here. Jeremiah makes it a point that the potter is at the wheel. It's another way simply of saying, you know what? God is in control. God is in control of this thing. Even though it seems like it's coming unhinged at times, God is in control. Now, sometimes it doesn't feel that way. Sometimes it doesn't even appear that way. Sometimes it looks like we're just this lump of clay spinning out of control on this potter's wheel without anyone in control. But you know what? The Bible tells us a different story. It says even though sometimes it may feel or it may look that way, there is a potter. And he is sitting at the wheel of this world and even your life as an individual. The Bible says that he's shaping us, he's molding us, he's making us into the person that he desires us to be. With all the good, the bad, everything, he's making it happen. I read something interesting this past week, that in these icy waters surrounding the island of Greenland, there's a lot of icebergs. Some are pretty small, some are really big. Scientists figured out that if they watch these icebergs closely, the small icebergs move in one direction, and the large icebergs move in another direction. So they did a study, and they discovered that the smaller icebergs are driven by the surface wind, because they're small. So the wind may be blowing north. Well, the little icebergs move north. Whereas the larger icebergs go down deep into the water. They're much bigger in mass. And they're actually carried along not by the wind. The wind's blowing. It doesn't even affect those big icebergs. But what carries them along are the deep currents in the ocean. So you have big icebergs going this way and little icebergs going that way. You can't see the currents, but they're there. And see, a lot of times that's kind of how life is. You may not see what's really going on underneath everything, but God does. Maybe some of you heard of Bertrand Russell. He was early in the 20th century, a version of Richard Dawkins. He was an outspoken critic of religion, said he was an atheist. And once he was asked that what he would say if he met his maker after his death, what he would say to that. And his response was this: "God, you gave us insufficient evidence." He was a scientist. Dawkins, who's never really original in his thinking, said the same thing. He just used that quote. But there's a lot of people that feel that way, unfortunately. See, God exists primarily, you might say, in those deep ocean currents of life. You know, you can't really define him mathematically. He doesn't get up every morning and hold a press conference for us. And some people just conclude, you know what? I don't think he exists. But when you stop and you begin to look at how he is involved intricately in our lives, in our world, it doesn't take much to realize that there is a God and that he is in control. He is that potter sitting at the wheel. See, God may not be what you call empirically discernible, but he's intuitively discernible. If you look for God, the Bible says you will find him. Just look around. Look at creation. Later in the book of Jeremiah, in Jeremiah 29:13, he says this, "You will seek me and find me when you seek me with all your heart." So if you're of the persuasion to look for God, you will find him. If you just simply close your eyes and decide he doesn't exist, you won't. It's as simple as that. And so, first of all, we have to understand that this potter is at the wheel. See, one reason why you should never give up on your future is because the potter's at the wheel. God's in control. Well, the second thing here is that the potter can transform a mistake into a masterpiece. Look at what he says in verse 4. He says, "And the vessel he was making of clay was spoiled in the potter's hand, and he reworked it into another vessel, as it seemed good for the potter to do." Since the potter's at the wheel, does that mean you're never going to have any problems in your life? Does that mean if you come to Christ that, boy, it's just, you know, smooth sailing? No. You're going to have issues. You're going to have pain. You're going to have disappointment. All those things. The King James version of that verse says, "The vessel he made of clay was marred in the hands of the potter." Another translation says, "The vessel was broken, which he was making with the clay." Another translation says, "But the jar he was making did not turn out as he had hoped for." See, there are times when the clay in our life gets marred. It may get broken. It may get dented. There are times in our lives when things may not turn out the way you want. They may turn out different from the way even God wants them. But I want you to understand this. Even though we understand that God is sovereign, right? He is in control. He is the potter sitting at the wheel. It's important to understand that God does not dictate and design everything that happens. That's what you would say is a theology of fatalism. Now, that may be hard to hear because we do believe God is in control of all things. And some people have a hard time believing that. And so those people want to blame everything on God. You know, they want to blame every bad thing on God, on the will of God. Sometimes something horrendous happens to somebody. Maybe a loved one's killed in an auto crash or something. And this kind of person who has this kind of thinking, fatality, well, it must have just been God's will. If it wasn't God's will, it wouldn't happen. Sin happens under the sovereign hand of God. And that's very clear for us to understand. But there are many things that happen to us that are not within the will of God. For one, the Bible says, God is not willing that any should perish, but that all should come to repentance. That's what the Bible says. What does that mean? He may not be willing for anyone to perish, but last time I checked and I looked around, there's a lot of people perishing. There's a lot of people who are not repenting. There are a lot of people who are resisting the will of God. That's why Jesus told us to pray that God's will be done on earth, what? As it is in heaven. What does that imply? Well, in heaven, everything is the way it ought to be. Is it here? No. See, God's will isn't always done on earth. If it were, that line in the Lord's Prayer wouldn't mean anything. God's will doesn't always take place on earth as it does in heaven. Things happen here that are outside the will of God. And you say, well, how are you defining the will of God? Well, there's, you know, the general will of God, and then there's a specific will of God. And what he's saying here in Jeremiah is that, you know what, sometimes the jar doesn't turn out the way he had hoped.

0: When the world is just too much, turn it off and turn on positive, encouraging K-Love.
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5: Our life gets marred because of our bad decisions, because of our sinful behavior. Sometimes it gets marred due to the bad decisions of others who may be in our lives. Those experiences are not God's perfect will for our lives, but He can take those bad experiences and use them to shape something good. Some people ask this simple question, well, why do we have to experience any bad at all? Why does anything bad have to happen? Why can't God just intervene and make all the bad disappear? Why can't He just stop it before it happens? Well, if you've ever parented a child, and that child's growing up, and sometimes those children make bad decisions, probably the worst thing you could do is just intervene right away and correct everything. Constantly correct everything. So that they never feel the consequences of their bad decisions. The hardest thing to do is to sit back and watch your child make bad decisions and be there to catch them when they fall. But to realize, you know what? This is part of life. This is part of growing up. Sooner or later, they're going to be on their own and they're going to make bad decisions, and I'm not going to be there to pick them up or to hold them. See, that's how God is involved in our lives. Sometimes we make sinful, bad decisions, and God is in heaven. Could He step in and say, oh, I'm not going to let you do that? Yeah, but He doesn't. Because it doesn't go to the greater purpose of God. As I said, it's salvation and sanctification. Part of being sanctified, part of being made more holy, is going through that process. You know, God didn't give you cancer. God didn't create maybe the financial issues that you have. God didn't sabotage your marriage. We need to stop blaming God for the sins of the world and start seeking His help. And when we do that, God is there to help us. He's there every step of the way. He can take all those blotches, all those mistakes of that marred clay and make them into a masterpiece. He can redesign anything for His glory. So don't give up on the future, even though the year hasn't started yet. The third thing I want to share with you this morning is God will shape your future if you're willing to be the clay. And this is the illustration here in Jeremiah, is it not? Kind of a lump of clay on a potter's wheel. You can be cold, you can be old, you can be brittle, you can be impliable, or you can be moldable, you can be changeable. That's really a decision that we have to make in life. You remember that old hymn that says, Have thine own way, Lord. Have thine own way. You are the potter, what? I am the clay. Mold me and make me after thy will while I am waiting, yielded and still. See, so many times we get on that potter's wheel, we're doing all kind of dances to get off. Because we don't like those hands coming around us and forcing us and molding us and shaping us into the image that He wants us to be. I mean, just the fact that you're a hunk of clay. I mean, you know, a clay doesn't just jump off the potter's wheel. It doesn't have even a will of its own. And so we're there to be molded. We're there to be shaped. Isaiah 64:8 says, O Father, you are the Father. We are the clay. You are the potter. We are all the work of your hand. See, God is doing a specific work with you. Even today as you sit here, I don't know what it is. I'm not God. But God does. God knows if you've come to Christ and if you've made that decision and you've passed that first step of salvation, are you being sanctified each and every day? Are you asking God to show you what He wants you to do rather than just going off on your own and figuring it out for yourself? I mean, when the clay of life gets marred, there's not much you can do about it. You have to sit there on the potter's wheel. Some people think that somehow they say, you know what, I'm not going to yield control of my life to God. So what do? They yield control of their life to this.

0: random wheel spinning out of control, and they think somehow they're in control. Have you ever seen anybody work with clay? You know, we had years ago a potter's ministry here, and to see that man take this lump of clay and make this beautiful vase out of it right before our eyes, it was incredible. But if you've ever sat down at a potter's wheel and took a lump of clay and turned that wheel on and it started spinning, it's not easy. You know, you don't just go, "Woo-hoo, this is great." You know, no, I tried it one time. It was a big mess. I mean, I had clay over everybody, all over myself. It was falling off the wheel. You know, I was pushing too hard. And I mean, it takes a skill. And it's a skill that we don't possess. But the good thing is God is the potter. He is the one in control. And when in verse 5 he says, "Then the word of the Lord came to me, O house of Israel, can I not do with you as this potter has done?" So he's giving that example. Here's Israel that was, you know, kind of really messed up big time. And God simply says, "You know what? I can just go and start over." That's what God wants to do with you, with me, in this new year. But you have to sit on the potter's wheel. You have to feel those fingers and those hands pushing you and molding you and shaping you in maybe a way that you don't naturally want to go. The reason this life is not over till it's over is because the potter is still at the wheel. He is still in control. There's a current working way below the surface. Even though we don't see it, we don't sense it, God is in control of these things. And he can take that mistake, he can take that sinfulness, he can take all those things that we have done in our life that have not been honoring to him, and he can turn them around. He can remold them, refashion them. Even heartache, even our sin, he can take it and use it for his ultimate glory. When we simply are willing to say, "Lord, have thine own way."
1: 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We're here in Redwood City. 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
14: With SRN News, I'm Ron Taylor. Israeli airstrikes on southern Lebanon Saturday killed 9 people, including 3 Lebanese military members. This according to the Lebanese army and state media. Lebanon's president condemning the strike as a violation of sovereignty. An airstrike on a vehicle killed a brigadier general, a captain, and another soldier. The Israeli military said it targeted a vehicle moving suspiciously near soldiers. Another strike killed 6 people in a village. The Iranian-backed Hezbollah militant group has rejected the latest ceasefire that was brokered by the U.S. Iran has fired ballistic missiles and drones toward Bahrain and Kuwait. That's according to Bahrain's government. The U.S. said yesterday that it intercepted several aimed at Gulf allies and the Strait of Hormuz. Bahrain called Tehran to stop what it called a serious escalation. Iran said it targeted the U.S. military, and its foreign ministry accused the U.S. of attacking surveillance facilities as well. This is SRN.
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0: You're listening to the Question and Answer Program, a ministry of the Through the Bible Radio Network, with our Bible teacher, Dr. J. Vernon McGee. Our first question comes to us from a listener in Walnut Creek, California, who writes, could you please explain who Jesus is talking about in Matthew 25, verses 31 through 46? Are verses 31 and 32 a judgment of the world or of Christians? I've been told that there are two judgments, the Great White Throne judgment for the world and another judgment for Christians, according to their works.
1: Well, may I first of all turn to the 25th chapter of Matthew and read verses 31 and 32 that are causing the first difficulty. It says, when the Son of Man shall come in his glory, and all the holy angels with him, then shall he sit upon the throne of his glory. And before him shall be gathered all nations, and he shall separate them one from another, as a shepherd divideth his sheep from the goats. Now, let me say that I think that the problem that has presented itself to you is an either-or. You have been told there are two judgments, the Great White Throne judgment and the judgment of sinners. Now, actually, there are more judgments than that. In fact, the Word of God mentions at least eight judgments. The fact of the matter is, the old method, and when I was a boy, I can remember that I was taught that there was coming a general judgment day, and it was a sort of naive sort of a presentation that judgment day came and everybody was there, and he put some on the right hand and some on the left, the saved here and the lost there, and it was as simple as that. Well, it's not as simple as that, because we need to see that there are at least eight judgments in Scripture. Now, I want to briefly mention them. The first judgment is the judgment of the cross. That was where the Lord Jesus Christ, as your substitute and my substitute, he died to pay the penalty for our sins. He was a substitute, and he paid a ransom. He said that. The Son of Man came not to be ministered unto, but to minister and to give his life a ransom for many. And that was the reason that he died on the cross. That judgment we are familiar with, because that is the gospel when we trust Christ as our Savior. It just simply means that he died because we are sinners and he paid the penalty for our sin. And we do not come into judgment, but pass from death to life. Now, there is another judgment in Scripture. It's a judgment of self. And that's in 1 Corinthians, the 11th chapter, verse 31 and 32. And this is for believers right here and now. He says, for if we would judge ourselves, we should not be judged. But when we are judged, we're chastened of the Lord, that we should not be condemned with the world. Now, that is a judgment that you and I can perform. It is a judgment that we can perform on ourselves. You and I have sinned. What are we to do? Well, we're told that if we confess our sins, he's faithful and just to forgive us our sins and cleanse us from all unrighteousness. Now, we are permitted to judge ourselves as believers and deal with our sin. Now, suppose we don't do that or won't do that. Well, there is, therefore, the judgment of believers here and now. And when we will not judge ourselves, then we're told he'll judge us. And down here, we are actually told that, well, let me take 15th chapter of the Gospel of John. There he spoke of the fact that he was the vine, we're the branches, we're to bring forth fruit, and that he prunes, that he comes in and judges us. And it is the fact that today that when we don't judge ourselves, then he's going to judge us. And we are permitted to confess our sins, and when we do, then we are forgiven our sins. But if we don't do it, then he judges us, and we can be sure of that. And this is something that believers can do, is to judge themselves. But if not, you can be sure of one thing, he'll judge us. And that has to do here and now, by the way. And also, he mentions the fact that there is a chastening. The Lord chastens those whom he loves. That is a chastening, a judging of us to equip us to better serve him. And then we're told there's a sin unto death, that sometimes he calls us home. And that's when he reaches in and takes off a branch that's not bearing fruit. That's a judgment. Then there is the judgment of the believer's works, which is going to take place at the judgment seat of Christ. In 2 Corinthians 5:10, we're told, "For we must all appear before the judgment seat of Christ." That we, who's we? We Christians. And the works are to be judged to see whether we receive a reward or not. Now, we have here in this passage that you've mentioned a judgment of the nations and a judgment of the nation Israel. In fact, the 30th verse of the 25th chapter of Matthew, and it says, "And cast ye the unprofitable servant into outer darkness, there shall be weeping and gnashing of teeth." Now, many of us believe that refers specifically to the nation Israel, and they are to be judged. Joel speaks of the time that the nation Israel is to be judged. All the way through the Old Testament, we're told they are to be judged to see whether they can enter the kingdom or not. Now, when you leave verse 30, which has to do, that parable ahead of that had to do with Israel, you come now to the judgment of the nations, and that's the one that you mentioned. Now, that judgment, as the judgment of Israel, will take place at the end of the Great Tribulation period to see who's going to enter into the kingdom. Now, the church has already left the earth. This is not a judgment of the believers in the church. This is the judgment of the Gentiles, and also of the nation Israel, to see who's going to enter the kingdom. And the test that's given here, and that's the question that you raise in your next question, and let me read it. It says verses 34 to 40, "And the king shall say to those on his right hand," why you're to enter into the kingdom. Who are the people the Lord's talking to? Well, they're Gentiles that have come through the Great Tribulation period. And the question continues and says, are they the saved or unsaved? Well, they're both. They will be judged on the basis of their treatment of the nation Israel, which means the treatment of the 144,000 who were God's witnesses during that period. Now, if they're unsaved, how is it they're told in verse 34, "Come ye blessed of my Father"? Well, they're not the unsaved, of course. These are nations that have responded to this tremendous, tremendous decision. And to stand for God would be to stand for the 144,000. Now, your third question is, verse 41 and 46, I believe, are speaking of those who profess to be Christians but are not. Is this wrong? Yes, it's wrong, because the Christians, as we understand, those that have accepted Christ as Savior and are in the church, they're gone. These are the ones that have accepted him now as Savior and King, is the one that's coming to the earth to rule. And here he has come, and now they are told to enter the kingdom, you see. So that I trust that you can see this is a separate judgment that is not to be confused with the great white throne or the judgment of believers at all. And then probably I should continue on and say that we have a judgment of angels. That's mentioned in the book of Jude. Peter mentions it in his second epistle. I'm not going to that, of course. And then the great white throne judgment in Revelation 20, 11 through 15. And here are where the lost of all ages, from the very beginning down to the present, are brought to be judged according to their works. That's the way they wanted it. That's the way they're going to get it. But they're lost, and they never recognized that. They thought their works would commend them to God.
0: Our next question comes from a listener in Mount Dora, Florida, who says, why do you hold to the position that Acts 2, verse 38, is not for Christians today? Is not this verse in agreement with the Great Commission?
1: May I say to you, in answer to your question of Acts 2, 38, you must remember that there is a great transition period. We hear a great deal about the Great Tribulation today, but there's also the Great Transition. And that's what you have beginning in the Gospels and continuing into the book of Acts. There is there a great transition period from law to grace. And these first men and women were all Hebrews. The church on the day of Pentecost was 100% Jewish. And then when Peter brought this message that we have here to them, why, this is the thing that he's saying to Jewish people. And this was an outward symbol that was an identification that they were no longer identified with the temple and its worship, but they're now identified with the Lord Jesus Christ. They are no longer followers of Moses, but they are followers now of the Lord Jesus Christ. And that is the reason that Peter spoke to them like this. Now, you don't find Peter in the home of Cornelius. He doesn't use that method at all. If that had been the method, I'm sure he would have used it. And certainly Paul, when the Philippian jailer came bursting in, Paul should have told him that he had to be baptized to be saved. But all he told him was, believe on the Lord Jesus Christ, and thou shalt be saved. And yet we are told that the Philippian jailer got baptized that night. Now, that to me is interesting. If baptism had been essential to salvation, then Paul made a big mistake in not including that, you see. So that we're in a transition period here. The gospel at this time, in Acts 2, 39, had not even left Jerusalem, as you can well understand. We're here on the day of Pentecost. And it wasn't until sometime later that the gospel began to move out and Gentiles were saved. We are in a transition period, and not a different dispensation, but a transition period. And I think we need to recognize that. That is one of the great problems that it seems to me that so many people have of not seeing that there's a great transition period that took place here. Even Peter, when he, remember, came up to visit Paul, you remember the problem that he had, and Paul deals with that in Galatians. You remember that he came up and he began eating at the Gentile table. He'd never done that before, but when those came up from Jerusalem, he beat it back to the kosher table. Now, that was something that reveals that Simon Peter still followed many of those customs and a great deal of the Mosaic ritual. And there's nothing wrong in him doing that. It's just that that wasn't essential, as the early church soon determined. It wasn't essential to follow the Old Testament ritual. And I think when we get a view of that, that you're in a transition period, that these scriptures begin to fit into place.
0: Moving on to our next question, this listener says, when I read the Bible, I see an emphasis on the visible local church. When I hear you criticize and find fault with the church, I get the impression that you identify with the invisible body rather than the visible body of Christ. Could you please comment?
1: Well, you certainly have misunderstood. To begin, you can't identify with the invisible body of believers. To begin with, if it's invisible, you couldn't see it. Nobody else could see it. But you are identified with the body of Christ the minute that you trust Christ. You don't have to identify the Holy Spirit by one spirit. We're all baptized into one body. We're put in that body of believers. That's what the baptism of the Holy Spirit is. It puts us in the body of believers. Now, that's the way that you got there. That's the way that I got there. Now, I am not trying to get people to identify, therefore, with the invisible church, as you say. And the visible church is the one that I am speaking of when I upbraid the church, as you use that term. It has been called to my attention by a pastor. He says that you ought to make the distinction between the liberal church and the Bible church. And I agree that he is accurate in that. And I get teaching and I have in my own mind the distinction between the local church that's a Bible church and the church that is the liberal church today, which I actually do not consider church at all, though it calls itself by the name of church. But I don't think it's really a church. They're just religious clubs. And that's what I'm generally talking about. There are areas in which I speak of our group, if you want to call them fundamental, if you want to call them conservative, all right, I'll go along with that. Those two terms, I don't think we are perfect. I think we have many imperfections. And I do, when I come to a place in Scripture that I think it is applicable to us today, then I certainly make that application. Now, I'm not opposed to the local church. I urge people to join the local church, the Bible church. And we're constantly referring people that move from one place to another. They write us and say, we're moving to a certain place. Can you recommend a good church there? And in most places, many places, we're able to recommend a good Bible church. Many places, I do not have the name of a good Bible church. I urge people to join a good Bible church. And with all of its imperfections, I was pastor of some very wonderful churches. But let me say this to you. They were not perfect. The people were not perfect. And then I'll let you in on something. The pastor wasn't perfect either. We were all imperfect folk. And so it's into those areas I speak. And then finally, let me say in answer to your question, the very fact today that there are literally hundreds, I think I could say several thousand now, pastors across this country have written to us commending our program. Many of them support our program. Many of them have us on their budget, and many of them tell us that we help them a great deal. So that I do not think that the general and popular impression is that I put down the local church when it's a Bible church. I put down the local church when I think it's wrong. I think that you ought to identify with a good church. Every person should do that because you can't join the invisible church. At all, wouldn't know where to go to join it.
0: A Wichita, Kansas listener wrote asking, which method of Bible study would you recommend to the average person who may have 2 hours a week to study?
1: I would say that if you have just 2 hours a week to study, you could put all five of our programs in that time. You could get them taped. We have them taped. And you could begin at Genesis and go through Revelation. If you have 2 hours a week, you could hear a week's program. And that would mean that in 5 years, you would have covered the entire Word of God. And I very frankly say to you that the best method of Bible study is to go through the Word of God. Not just taking piecemeal here and there, and a character here and there, or some subject, but to study the Bible. You don't study mathematics by just taking the multiplication table
2: And every year you go over the multiplication table. Well, it's nice to keep refreshed on it and to know what it's all about. But may I say to you that in mathematics, you keep studying all the different parts of mathematics until you arrive at algebra and then geometry and then trigonometry and then on up to wherever you want to go. Now, if you want to know the Word of God, how are you going to study it? Well, you study it by beginning in Genesis and going through Revelation. And it's nice to go back and forth from old to new and new to old testaments, because that gives you a twofold approach to the Word of God. And that is the method that I highly recommend.
0: Our final question today comes from a listener in Pittsburgh, Pennsylvania, who writes, could you please share your thoughts on the prayer of Jabez found in 1 Chronicles 4:10?
2: And we're delighted to do that. Now, in 1 Chronicles, we had the first few chapters there deal with genealogy. In the genealogy, every now and then the writer lifts out an individual and emphasizes something in his life. Now, the writer had in mind, I suppose, that he wanted to call attention to something he thought was important, but the Holy Spirit of God was using that, you see, and using this man, having him include this, because he had a message in it for you and me. And I did not allude to it when we went over, but I would like to. And this gives me an opportunity. Now I turn to 1 Chronicles 4:10, and I'll begin reading at verse 9. And it says, and Jabez was more honorable than his brethren, and his mother called his name Jabez, saying, because I bear him with sorrow. And I suppose you could translate this man's name by calling him mourning. Or I know that some would like to call him sourpuss, but that would be very fallacious. His name means sorrow. It means groaning. It means trouble. But he was not that kind of a man. It shows that always you can't judge a book by its cover, and you can't judge a man by his name. And so here we have this man that was born in sorrow in the world. And now this very nice thing is said about him. And Jabez called on the God of Israel, saying, oh, that thou wouldst bless me indeed, and enlarge my coast, and that thine hand might be with me, that thou wouldst keep me from evil, that it may not grieve me. That was the thing he prayed for. He wanted to be kept from sorrow and mourning and groaning that his name spoke of, and he wanted God to bless him. And we're told, and God granted him that which he requested. Now, here is the very interesting thing. In this genealogy of literally hundreds and thousands of people that are all included in these families that are mentioned here, it would go up in several million at this time. Well, here is one man, and I suppose that he could be like the average man today, Joe Doakes. He could say, well, my life doesn't amount to very much. I'm just an ordinary guy. I don't do very much, and I don't amount to very much. But this man had faith in God, and he had a desire in his heart. He wanted to enlarge his coast. He wanted to do something for God. And he wanted to be kept from evil. And God heard and answered his prayer. That's just the simple thing that we have here. And I think that's wonderful. It reveals that God hears and answers the prayers of these average Joe Doakes and Mary Soaks. All of these, God hears and he answers prayer, maybe not the way it's prayed, but he hears and answers prayer. And it wasn't a big thing that he prayed for. He didn't pray for a miracle. He didn't pray for healing even. He just prayed an ordinary prayer. And God heard and answered his prayer. And I think that's wonderful myself.
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3: Hi, I'm Mark Finley with Hope Lives 365. In Daniel chapter 12, Michael stands up. He's the great prince that stands watch over the sons of your people. There's going to be a time of trouble such as never was since there was a nation even to that same time. And at that time, your people shall be delivered. Miracle of all miracles. God's grace delivers his people at that time of crisis. And the scripture goes on to say, many of those that sleep in the dust of the earth shall awake, some to everlasting life, some to shame and everlasting contempt. Those who are wise shall shine as the brightness of the firmament, those who turn many to righteousness like the stars forever and ever. The theme of the book of Daniel is Jesus wins and Satan loses. Hallelujah. Jesus wins, Satan loses.
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9: Hi, this is Robert Jeffress, and I'm glad to study God's Word with you every day on this Bible teaching program. 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True tolerance not only allows for a strong point of view, it actually demands it.
10: Welcome to the Pathway to Victory Weekend Edition with author and pastor Dr. Robert Jeffress. You know, America is a place where people of all races, religions, and backgrounds can live in harmony. And while this type of community couldn't work without tolerance, our contemporary understanding of that word has taken on an alarming redefinition. Today on Pathway to Victory, Dr. Robert Jeffress shares how today's understanding of tolerance has changed from its historical meaning. But first, let's take a moment to hear some important ministry updates.
9: Thanks, David, and welcome again to Pathway to Victory. I'm delighted that you're with me today. As we continue our special teaching series called America and the Bible, I'm sure you agree with me about a tragic trend in the news media today. Political pundits weaving a false narrative about America's rich Christian heritage. Well, on today's program, you'll hear me describe a word in the English vocabulary that critics have completely misconstrued in order to undermine the Christian foundation of our country. It's the word tolerance. Critics are leveraging this word against Christians, and I want to show you the biblical way to respond. But that's not all that's happening in our culture. Today's woke historians are attempting to twist the truth about our country's founding as well. And I'm pleased to offer an uplifting book that will help your loved ones stand firm on the principles of faith, family, and freedom that have guided our great nation from her earliest days. This special book is called Our 250th Commemorative Edition of America is a Christian Nation, and a copy is yours when you give a generous gift toward the In God We Trust matching challenge that's active right now. As perhaps you've heard, Pathway to Victory is the recipient of a large matching challenge in the amount of $1.5 million. This means that every dollar you give toward blessing America with the hope of God's Word will be automatically doubled in impact. I'm going to share more details later in the program. But right now, let's consider today's very important topic. I'm speaking about the most misunderstood word in America.
6: In today's world, when people say, I am tolerant of something, they're saying, I believe that that belief, behavior, or choice is just as valid as mine. However, what I'm going to call true tolerance not only allows for, but it requires a belief in absolute truth. Author Gregory Kalki says, probably no concept has more currency in our politically correct culture than the notion of tolerance. Unfortunately, one of America's noblest virtues has been so distorted, it's become a vice. But tolerance, when correctly understood, really is a virtue that ought to be embraced. But what society understands tolerance to be and what true tolerance is are vastly different things. Gregory Kalki again identifies the three critical components of true tolerance. Number one, there's a permitting or allowing something you dislike or don't agree with. Secondly, a conduct or point of view with which one disagrees with in the process, while number three, respecting the person in the process. Now, this pseudo-tolerance, this new tolerance, resembles historical tolerance in some ways, but it's also radically different from the historic understanding of tolerance in four distinct ways. I want you to write this down. First of all, pseudo-tolerance rejects the idea of absolute truth. And of course, by rejecting absolute and spiritual truth, pseudo-tolerance has to become what they say they despise. And that leads to a second characteristic of pseudo-tolerance. Pseudo-tolerance is intolerant of other points of views. That's the most ironic thing about the whole thing. Those who say they're tolerant usually end up being the most intolerant people of all. Let me give you some illustrations of that. A few years ago, I was invited to be on a panel discussion at one of the largest Jewish temples here in Dallas. And the panel discussion had to do with the separation of church and state. During the discussion, one of the panelists asked me this question. They said, Dr. Jeffers, why are you so opposed to teaching evolution in the public classroom? I said, I'm not opposed to teaching evolution at all. I think evolution ought to be taught. My question to you, I said, was, why are you so opposed to allowing creationism also to be taught as an alternate theory? See, that is the hypocrisy of tolerance. The intolerance of these pseudo-tolerant people reaches into spiritual issues as well. I want you to read carefully this statement from Reverend William Murray, a prominent Unitarian Universalist minister. Listen to what he says about what he calls intolerant religions. Listen to what he says. Quote, I get a little impatient with the concept that we should tolerate all religions because people are entitled to their own beliefs. If a religion is based on ignorance and irrationality and totalitarianism, think evangelical Christianity. If a religion is based on these things, there is no need to stand aside and pretend that's okay. What I would say about tolerance is we cannot tolerate intolerance. Now, that statement reveals the hypocrisy of pseudo-tolerance. Number three, pseudo-tolerance refuses to differentiate between people and their beliefs and their behavior. Pseudo-tolerance refuses to allow you to differentiate between people and their beliefs and behaviors. In other words, to reject Islam is to reject Muslims. If you oppose same-sex marriages, it means you hate homosexuals. If you lobby for the repeal of Roe v. Wade, it means you must despise every woman who has ever had an abortion. Do you see how insidious that is? Thank goodness God separates us from our behavior. He says, I hate what you do, but I love you. Listen to me. For us to be the salt and light Jesus commanded us to be, we have to reject every vestige of pseudo-tolerance. Instead of rejecting the concept of tolerance altogether, what we need to do is return to the historic understanding of true tolerance. And what I mean by true tolerance can not only enhance our preserving influence as Christians in this world, but if we model true tolerance, we can also boost the brightness of our witness for Christ. How does true tolerance differ from pseudo-tolerance in three distinct ways? Number one, true tolerance requires making a judgment. Remember, you can only tolerate those things with which you disagree with, like same-sex marriage, or those things you dislike. So that means you have to make a judgment. Now, we make judgments all the time, don't we? Some years ago, I made the choice to marry my wife, Amy, over other choices that were out there. Not that many, but other choices that were out there. No, that's not true. I made that choice because she was a superior choice in my mind. I made a judgment. And yet today, the proponents of pseudo-tolerance have convinced us that it is unloving and unkind and even unchristian to make any kind of moral or spiritual judgment. And they always quote the words of Jesus. After all, they said, didn't Jesus say, judge not lest ye be judged? I want you to turn there for a moment to Matthew chapter 7. And let's see what Jesus actually was saying when he said, we are not to judge lest we be judged. In Matthew 7, Jesus was railing against the Pharisees. The Pharisees came up with these strict regulations for how people ought to behave, regulations that they were unwilling to live by themselves. They were hypocrites. They're like a lot of these politicians who talk about, oh, we're for family values, and yet they behave privately in immoral ways themselves. That's what Jesus was railing about. He said, don't judge other people like the Pharisees to make yourself look better to God and to others. But it is obvious from what Jesus said here, he was not opposing making any judgment at all. Look at Matthew 7. Do not judge lest you be judged, for in the way you judge, you will be judged, and by your standard of measure, it will be measured to you. And why do you look at the speck that is in your brother's eye, but do not notice the log that is in your own eye? Or how can you say to your brother, let me take the speck out of your eye, and behold, the log is in your own eye? You hypocrite! First, take the log out of your own eye, and then you will be able to see clearly to take the speck out of your brother's eye. What he's talking about is this. If you see a fellow Christian who is involved in sin, what are you supposed to do? Well, you ought to do everything you could to help remove that speck from his eye. And you do it not because you hate him, but because you care about him. But to remove that speck from his eye, you have to make a series of judgment. You make the judgment that, first of all, we are all accountable to God. Secondly, there are certain beliefs that are contrary to God's revealed will found in the Bible. Thirdly, this person, my fellow Christian, is engaging in some of that behavior. And finally, this kind of behavior will lead to a bad end for him. All of those judgments you have to make before you try to help him with the sin in his life. And Jesus says, by the way, before you try to help him with sin in his life, take the blindfold off. Examine your own life, first of all, to be sure you're ready to perform the operation. Take that beam, that 2x4, out of your eye as well. And that leads to a second characteristic of true tolerance. True tolerance is grounded in a genuine concern for other people. The only reason you'd try to remove a particle from somebody's eye is for the well-being of that individual. The effort to remove the particle may involve some temporary discomfort. But thirdly, the motivation for making the judgment and inflicting temporary pain is the long-term comfort of that other person. You know, we have been told by the pseudo-tolerance movement that if we make a judgment that somebody is engaging in beliefs, behaviors, or choices that are wrong, if we judge them in any way, that is a sign of hate. No, the truth is remaining silent about people's behaviors, beliefs, or choices that cause them harm, that is the most unloving thing you can possibly do. The famous evangelist of yesteryear, Charles Finney, once said, if you see your neighbor's sin and pass by and neglect to reprove him, it is just as cruel as if you should see his house on fire and pass by and not warn him of it. True tolerance is many times showing a genuine concern for others. Number three, true tolerance allows for preferences. Proponents of pseudo-tolerance have convinced us that tolerance necessitates neutrality. Pseudo-tolerance says you can't have any judgments about anything and truly be tolerant. But to be truly accepting of others, the fact is we need to express our preference for certain choices, beliefs, and behavior. Let me illustrate that for you on a governmental level, if I could. True tolerance in our government demands that we allow people to embrace beliefs and engage in behaviors that we find distasteful, that we find to be wrong, just as long as those behaviors don't exceed the boundaries of the law. Our Constitution demands that we allow people to worship any God they choose to worship or no God at all. That is the First Amendment. However, the fact that our Constitution demands that everyone have the freedom to embrace any religious beliefs or no religious beliefs does not mean that the government cannot demonstrate a preference for Christianity. You see, many people erroneously believe that the First Amendment of the Constitution demands government neutrality or even hostility toward all things Christians. Remember the First Amendment? Congress shall make no law regarding the establishment of religion or prohibiting the free exercise thereof. In recent years, this so-called establishment cause has been used to ban everything from nativity scenes in the court, the public square, to prohibiting prayers at graduation ceremonies, because such outward and overt Christian expressions imply the government's endorsement of a specific religion. Now, the problem with that application of the First Amendment is it is based on a truly false understanding of the words religion and establishment. The First Amendment was written and ratified to guarantee that no particular denomination within the Christian sect would be made the National Church of America that everyone would have to worship in. That is all that was meant by the First Amendment. When it says Congress shall not establish a religion, it means Congress shall not establish the Methodist Church, the Baptist Church, the Congregational Church as the state church of which everyone must be a part of. Now, I made that claim a few weeks ago. You've heard me say that before. You may say, well, now, Pastor, how do you know that's true? How do you know that is what the framers of the Constitution meant in the First Amendment, that they were referring to denominations within Christianity and not different faiths like Hinduism and Buddhism and Islam and so forth? I'm going to give you that evidence, and it is compelling. Supreme Court Justice Joseph Story was appointed to the Supreme Court by President James Madison in 1811. Do you remember who James Madison was? James Madison was considered the chief author and the founder of the Constitution. In fact, 20 years earlier, before he appointed Justice Story, James Madison is the one who introduced the Bill of Rights, including the First Amendment, to Congress. That was James Madison. He was the architect of our Constitution. He is the one who appointed Supreme Court Justice Joseph Story. Now, Justice Story was made a Justice of the Supreme Court by James Madison in 1811, only 20 years after the rat-

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5: And any other infidelity of a religion above the Christian faith. Now, don't you find that fascinating? That is what was meant by the First Amendment. Congress shall make no law regarding the establishment of a denomination. That is what he was talking about. And although the Constitution allows that people are free to embrace Hinduism, Islam, Judaism if they want to, never should we believe that that is in any way saying that all religions are equally valid. America was founded as a unique Christian nation. In the New York State Supreme Court case of the People versus Ruggles, Chief Justice James Kent wrote in that case, quote, "We are a Christian people, and the morality of the country is deeply engrafted upon Christianity and not upon the doctrines or worship of those imposters." Listen, that is a high court saying every other religion besides Christianity is an imposter religion. What I'm saying is true tolerance allows other religious beliefs, but it also allows the showing of preference to other religious beliefs, the belief of Christianity. Our forefathers did not hesitate to declare that America was a Christian nation. And although, again, they championed the right of other people to embrace other faiths, they did not demand that government prostrate Christianity. There is no mandate, ladies and gentlemen, in the Constitution that requires government to prevent public expressions of the Christian faith in the public square. In fact, as I've demonstrated in the last two examples, the First Amendment doesn't even require that government treat all faiths equally. You know, you've got high school principals, bless their hearts. They say, well, you know, if I allow a Christian to pray at graduation, then I have to allow a Jew, and then I have to allow a Hindu, and then I have to allow a Muslim. No, you don't. That's not what the First Amendment says. It says you don't have to prostrate Christianity in the name of other religions. A city mayor isn't obligated to balance a nativity scene with a Jewish menorah. The fact is, true tolerance allows for preferences even in the government. A few months ago, I was interviewed on the radio by Alan Combs, you know, the token liberal at Fox News. And boy, he's an interesting guy. But he kind of ambushed me in the interview because little did I know he had pulled a string of my comments from different sermons over a period of about 15 years, and he just played them one after another to show what an intolerant person I was. And one of the clips he played was where I showed that we as Christians ought to prefer Christians to be our leaders. And so he said, so Dr. Jeffers, what you're saying is you don't want any Jews, Muslims, or Hindus running for office. You want to keep them out of office. I said, that's not true at all. I think anybody has the right to run for public office without any religious test by the government. That's Article 6 of the Constitution. But I also have the right to prefer Christians over non-Christians as our leaders. You see, that is what true tolerance is. True tolerance allows for preferences. However, when we demonstrate our preference, I do think we need to follow the example of the Lord Jesus Christ. You know, Jesus was very interesting in the way he presented absolute truth. He was very hard in his convictions. In Matthew 10:34, Jesus said, "Do not think I came to bring peace on the earth. I did not come to bring peace, but a sword." Or Luke 15:25, "If anyone comes to me and does not hate his own father and mother and wife and children and brothers and sisters, yes, even his own life, he cannot be my disciple." Now, those are tough comments, aren't they? Jesus was tough in his convictions, but he was very soft when it came to people. He was what I like to call a velvet-covered brick. Hard in his convictions, soft with other people who were genuinely searching for God. And I believe if we're going to be effective in being salt and light in our culture, we have to find that same mix between conviction and compassion. But hear me, compassion for other people doesn't negate conviction. True tolerance not only allows for a strong voice,

0: point of view, it actually demands it. True tolerance is based on a genuine concern for other people. A genuine concern that says, I respect your right to believe what you want to believe, to behave as you want to behave, but I also love you too much to remain silent about it. That is true tolerance. In his book, The New Absolutes, William Watkins writes, we must violate the new tolerance and become a people marked by intolerance. Not an intolerance that unleashes hate upon people, but an intolerance that's unwilling to allow error to masquerade as truth. An intolerance that is willing to call evil, evil, and good, good.
1: There's never been a more urgent moment in history when so much hangs in the balance for our country. My hope and prayer is that God would raise up men and women all across America who would become salt and light for Him. You can become part of this movement by joining Pathway to Victory as a financial partner. Last week, we launched the $1.5 million In God We Trust Matching Challenge. That means every gift we receive from now through July 5th will be matched and therefore doubled in impact until we reach the goal. 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To thank you for your gift to the Matching Challenge, I've prepared something I hope will bless your entire family. It's our 250th commemorative edition of America is a Christian Nation. 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I believe it will be a treasured addition to your home for years to come. But before I hand this over to David, I want to state this very clearly. In an age where Christian values are being mocked and scorned, you and I need to stand firm on the principles of faith, family, and freedom that have guided our great nation. 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Here's David to tell you more.
2: 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Again, that's P.O. 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I'm David J. Mullins. 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
7: 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And if it were up to me to try to get to God, I'm already done. 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What is the message? That you don't have to try to find out how to get to God. 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
15: With SRN News, I'm Ron Taylor. The New York Knicks lead the San Antonio Spurs 2-0 in the NBA Finals. The Knicks beat the Spurs 105-104 in a nail-biter in San Antonio Friday night to win their 13th straight playoff game. Game 3 heads back to Madison Square Garden Monday, where President Trump plans to be in attendance, among other celebrities. The upcoming World Cup will feature 48 teams and 104 matches across the United States, Mexico, and Canada. It's also representing a massive security challenge. The World Cup involves more countries and games than ever before, and it kicks off Thursday amid global tensions and mounting political violence. Authorities say a shooting near a busy street festival in Ohio has wounded at least 12 people. Toledo police say the shooting happened yesterday near the Old West End Festival, an annual gathering of live music and home tours in Toledo's historic district. This is SRN News.
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6: When you stop and think about it, growing old is not much of a challenge. All you have to do is keep on breathing. You don't have to think or exercise or read or take courses or travel around the world or even get out of your own house for that matter. Just exist. It'll happen automatically. Trust me. We will grow old with zero effort. Growing up, however, is another matter. Growing up is an uphill climb. We have to give it all we've got. To begin with, we can't let our attitude have its way. If we do, we'll get negative and crotchety. Also, our sense of humor will be squeezed out of us between the vice jaws of bad news and opinionated views. We'll find all kinds of people our age who have opted for a granite face that reflects suspicion, discouragement, monotony, resentment, and a fear of risk. So let's don't go there. There's a wonderful, albeit brief, biography of a man in the Old Testament who aged well. His story is in the book of Joshua, chapter 14, recorded in verses 6 through 14. This is a brief story of Caleb, who is the perfect example of our message today. I want you to listen carefully now to Joshua 14, in the New Living Translation. You'll hear about a man you'll never forget. Beginning at verse 6, a delegation from the tribe of Judah, led by Caleb, son of Jephunneh, the Kenizzite, came to Joshua at Gilgal. Caleb said to Joshua, "Remember what the Lord said to Moses, the man of God, about you and me when we were at Kadesh Barnea? I was 40 years old when Moses, the servant of the Lord, sent me from Kadesh Barnea to explore the land of Canaan. I returned and gave an honest report, but my brothers, who went with me, frightened the people from entering the promised land. For my part, I wholeheartedly followed the Lord my God. So that day Moses solemnly promised me, 'The land of Canaan on which you were walking will be your grant of land and that of your descendants forever, because you wholeheartedly followed the Lord my God.' Now, as you can see, the Lord has kept me alive and well, as he promised for all these 45 years since Moses made this promise, even while Israel wandered in the wilderness. Today, I am 85 years old. I am as strong now as I was when Moses sent me on that journey, and I can still travel and fight as well as I could then. So give me the hill country that the Lord promised me. You will remember that as scouts, we found the descendants of Anak living there in great walled towns. But if the Lord is with me, I will drive them out of the land, just as the Lord said." So Joshua blessed Caleb, son of Jephunneh, and gave Hebron to him as his portion of land. Hebron still belongs to the descendants of Caleb, son of Jephunneh, the Kenizzite, because he wholeheartedly followed the Lord, the God of Israel.
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12: We all are getting older. Today, I reached that epical moment in my life of 3 years shy of half a century. When I say it, I want to lay down and take a nap. It sounds like it's so old. But I looked at myself in the double-width mirror that we have at home this morning, and I realized I am I am really not the same man that I was 10, 15, 20 years ago. As a matter of fact, I have discovered when you get too old for pimples, you go right into wrinkles. That's sort of what follows. You know you're getting older when most of your dreams are reruns. I'm experiencing that these days. And the airline attendant offers you coffee, tea, or milk of magnesia. That's another way you know you're getting older. Someone wrote, you know you're getting older when you sit down in a rocking chair and you can't get it started. Or you read The Total Woman and you get sleepy. Everything hurts, and what doesn't hurt doesn't work. My favorite is you watch a pretty girl go by and the pacemaker makes the garage door go up. Usually we're our worst critics when it comes to age. Children don't mind that we get older. In fact, they seem to prefer it. Especially is this true of grandparents. Children are very defensive about their grandparents, and the fact that grandparents get older just makes it better. There is a little article written by a third grader, and in this article entitled, What is a Grandmother? This third grader writes, a grandmother is a lady who has no children of her own. She likes other people's little girls and boys. A grandfather is a man grandmother. He goes for walks with the boys, and they talk about fishing and stuff like that. But grandmothers don't have to do anything except be there. They're old, so they shouldn't play hard or run around. It's enough if they drive us to the market where the pretend horse is and they have a lot of dimes ready. Or if they take us for walks, they slow down past things like pretty leaves and caterpillars. They never say, hurry up. Usually grandmothers are fat, but not too fat to tie our shoes. They wear glasses and funny underwear. They can take their teeth and gums out. Grandmothers don't have to be smart. They only have to answer questions like, why isn't God married? And how come dogs chase cats? Grandmothers don't talk baby talk like visitors do because it's hard to understand. When they read to us, they don't skip pages either. And they don't mind if it's the same story over and over again. Everybody should try to have a grandmother, especially if you don't have television, because they are the only grown-ups who have time. But on the other hand, there are people who don't view age with that kind of supportive feeling. Even those who have retired don't always look upon it with delight. One man expressed his feelings about retirement in a little four-line poem, which goes like this. I get up each morning, dust off my wits, pick up the paper and read the obits. If my name is missing, I know I'm not dead, so I eat a good breakfast and go back to bed. I must confess, there are days that schedule sounds fantastic to me, honestly. And yet, as I spend time with some of our older friends, I pick up another attitude. In fact, I've thought this week about three or four common attitudes that I hear from those who are getting older and who feel that it's catching up with them. Especially those who are getting older and life seems to be dealing them a very poor hand. The first attitude that I discover is the attitude of uselessness. Oh, I'm just in the way. or I'm over the hill. Sometimes this comes from people who were very resourceful in their younger years, but now they feel like it's a study in futility because they have a lot of answers, but no one is asking their opinion. An attitude of uselessness. This often accompanies an attitude of guilt, which says, I blew it. If only I had a second time I could go around, I would raise my family differently. I would treat my mate differently. Or I would have a different kind of job. Or if only I could do it again. A lot of guilt in that statement. Like this. Across the fields of yesterday, he sometimes comes to me, a little lad just back from play, the boy I used to be. He smiles at me so wistfully when once he's crept within. It is as though he had hoped to see the man I might have been. Guilt writes that kind of stuff. Oh, if only I could have. If only it might have been. If only. This is a terribly demoralizing feeling about oneself, and age simply increases the guilt. There's a third kind of attitude, and it's self-pity. Perhaps the most pitiable of the four is this one. The feeling, nobody cares, so why should I? Nobody cares when I hurt. Nobody cares where I live. Nobody cares where I or if I die. It just kind of washes between blame and bitterness. And on top of it all is the attitude of fear. Fear about the economics. Fear about my home. Fear about my fading health. Fear about my children who don't come around like they used to. Fear about losing those very special supportive friends that meant so much to me. And even among some of the older friends, fear of losing their mate through divorce. Or, of course, death. Now, when you couple all of this with the impatience of youth and the hotshot young executive who is climbing to the top regardless of the older people around him or around her, the person who is getting up in years begins to believe the lie, I am really not important. I am really not valuable. And therefore, I would choose not to be humiliated in front of a group. Don't talk to me about assimilation. Leave me alone. Let me live my isolated life. I don't need to be told, what's the matter? Didn't you hear us the first time? I don't need to be put down. I don't need to be walked over. I'll just live alone. Just leave me alone. And yet I can tell you, having lost my own dad later in life, I can tell you one of the worst ways to die is to die alone. When my mother died, just about 10 years before my father died, something horrible happened inside my dad. The light went out of his life. Not simply his closest friend, but it's not an exaggeration to say perhaps his only real friend left this earth. And he lived in the next 8-9 years that followed a very isolated, lonely life. God allowed us as a family to witness that in my dad, part of which time he lived with us, part of which time he did not, so that all of us in the Swindoll family would learn an unforgettable lesson, that a life lived alone is just lingering death. We need each other, especially as we get older. If there is any group that needs to be assimilated into a congregational relationship, it is the older friends. But they are often given the stiff arm by those of us a little bit younger. I want to talk with you today, if you wrestle with a feeling of uselessness or guilt or self-pity or fear, if you wrestle with this old battle of age, and we all do, some more than others. Turn first to Psalm number 90. It's a psalm written by an old man who is beyond 80 years of age. His name is Moses. And Moses talks about how God has always been there and will always be there. He's older than the hills, says the first two verses. He is older than earth. He is older than the universe. In fact, he is timeless in age. He is ageless, for he is God. But then the psalmist turns the finger of attention toward himself. Beginning about verse 3, he begins to bring up picturesque, descriptive terms that describe life as it caves in on the aging. Thou dost turn man back into dust. 4. 1,000 years in thy sight are like yesterday. 1,000 years in thy sight are like a watch in the night. It moves so fast. Life comes in and death emerges, verse 5, like a flood, silently, dangerously moving with its clammy fingers nearer and nearer my dwelling, like a river that's left its banks and moving into my home. Life is like grass. It sprouts in the morning and it withers at night. Verse 9, perhaps the most descriptive of all the terms, our days have declined, we have finished our years. Like a sigh. You can feel it from the page. Like a sigh. Now, as for days of our life, they contain 70 years, and if we happen to be extra strong, 80 years, but soon it's gone and we fly away. So how do I live? Since life is like grass and like dust and like yesterday and like a flood and like a watch in the night, since life is lived with a long sigh, at the end of it in a parenthesis, sort of, oh my, how do I respond to life today? Why shouldn't I feel useless? Why shouldn't I have guilt? Why shouldn't there be an enormous amount of self-pity? Why shouldn't I be afraid? Verse 12. In light of all these things, Lord, teach us to number our days that we may present to thee a heart of wisdom. Look at that verse. It's a prayer. Lord, teach us to account for our days. Not years. No, it's day by day and with each passing moment, not year by year and with each annual holiday. No, day by day. And so teach us to account for each day that we may, literally the word means gain or bring in, that we may gain and present to you at the end of our life wisdom. Our hair may gray, our face may wrinkle, but Lord God, make it possible for me by the ending days of my life to have before you a heart of wisdom. So I offer a new principle. Not new, it's as old as the psalmist. Since every day is a gift from God, I live each one enthusiastically for Him. Now there's a principle to live by. Since every day is a gift from God, I live each one enthusiastically for Him. Not for my circumstances, because they may become grim. Not for myself, because that inevitably caves in on me. And not just for others, but for Him, that I may present to Him a heart of wisdom. And I choose to live enthusiastically. I choose the attitude of enthusiasm rather than just a long, empty sigh. Now, I hear some of you answering, that's terribly, terribly optimistic. Swindoll, you're sounding like an idealist again. If you only knew my circumstance, you wouldn't give me that kind of stuff. Wait a minute. This isn't my stuff. This is God's stuff. And we hear all too little of it in our humanistic society that views life strictly from the horizontal plane. God comes in like a beam of light across the sky And he lands right in this passage and he says, I want to shed some light on your life that you may not hear from any other source. You live each day unto me. You adopt an attitude that honors me, and I will give you in return some enthusiasm like you can't believe. I can assure you, this truth that is in ideal form in verse 12 is modeled for us in the life of Caleb over in Joshua chapter 14. Let's turn back there now. Over in the Old Testament, we have a man who lived out the truth of that principle. And I want to tell you that if you're reaching some of these beautiful sunset years, some of those colorful twilight days in your life, you model for some of us still in the rat race of life a lifestyle and a wisdom that we need. If nobody else has told you lately, hear me today, we need you. God could do whatever He pleases with your life, and He sovereignly chooses to give you breath in your lungs and a heartbeat in your chest. He sovereignly graces this place with your presence. It comes from Him as a gift to us. You really haven't the right to live it unto yourself. Now, Caleb didn't. And the beautiful part of this whole story we're going to unveil for you briefly is that it incarnates the truth of Psalm 90, verse 12. An old seminary prof years ago used to say to us in the classroom, don't present an abstract truth and leave it there. Clothe it in human flesh. And he used to say with a big exclamation point at the end of his statement, incarnate the truth. I want to incarnate the truth of enthusiastic living with the life of Caleb in Joshua chapter 14. Now he looks at his life in three perspectives. All of us can, and all of us often do. His earlier years, verses 6 through 9. His middle years, 10 and 11. And finally, his later years, 12, 13, and 14. Look at the earlier years in verse 6. The sons of Judah drew near to Joshua in Gilgal. Let me pause and remind you where we are. The land has been conquered. Oh, there are a few skirmishes yet to be finished, and there are a few enemies yet to be driven out, but the land is virtually under the flag of the Israelis. The Jews have now conquered Canaan. It's their new home. And Joshua is engaged in parceling the land, giving this tribe that much, and this tribe that much, and those tribes that part. And he's come to the tribe of Judah. And emerging from the ranks is an old man, 85 years young, whose name is Caleb. And he looks with those deep eyes into the face of Joshua, his contemporary, his friend, his fellow warrior. And he says in verse 6, you know the word which Jehovah spoke to Moses, the man of God, concerning you and me in Kadesh Barnea? Now, wait a minute. We've got to stop right here and think back 45 years when they were just coming to the edge of Canaan and they sent those spies into the land. Caleb says, Joshua, remember back when Jehovah spoke to us when we were among that band of 12 spies? Remember that? Well, do you remember that Moses, the leader, verse 9, swore on that day, the land on which your foot has trodden shall be an inheritance to you and your children forever. Remember that? I think he's thinking wistfully about how life once was.
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25: I love to teach the Word of God. I've seen so many people come alive spiritually when they learn that there are answers to the great themes of life. Where did evil originate? How did Lucifer become Satan? Did sin come to Adam from the devil? Or did Adam sin apart from Satan's temptation? How could a holy God lay sin upon the Lord Jesus and crush him beneath its load? If God gives a man eternal life, can he take it away? If so, would it be eternal life? If not, what is the position of the believer? What does Jesus Christ have to say about the course of the age in which we live? The answers to these and a thousand other questions are in the Word of God. When they become a part of the believer, he must desire to communicate them to others so that they also may be blessed by the truth. Oh, it's a wonderful thing to teach the Word of God. And our hearts, the minute we have known the joy of seeing the light come to others, our hearts can never be satisfied with anything else.

0: Over a half a century ago, the late Dr. Donald Gray Barnhouse, then pastor of 10th Presbyterian Church in Philadelphia, saw the need to spread God's word beyond the hearing of his local congregation. He started the radio outreach, which has become known as Dr. Barnhouse and the Bible. The application of God's word as taught by Dr. Barnhouse is as relevant today as when he first taught over the radio airwaves decades ago. The message we'll be featuring on today's edition of Dr. Barnhouse and the Bible is entitled Prophets, Deacons, and Teachers. Members of a football team have different responsibilities according to the positions they play. The quarterback calls plays, passes the ball, and hands off while the offensive line blocks the defenders. The tailback runs the ball while the receivers run patterns and catch passes. The members of Christ Church have different roles and spiritual responsibilities which must be fulfilled if the church is to succeed in its global mission. Stay tuned as we examine the role of prophets, deacons, and teachers in the church. The scripture text for this edition of Dr. Barnhouse and the Bible, Romans chapter 12, we're looking at verses 6 through 8. Here again is Dr. Donald Gray Barnhouse with a message entitled, Prophets, Deacons, and Teachers.
1: Through the Lord Jesus Christ, we come unto thee, our Father and our God, and in the Holy Spirit. If there is to be blessing in this hour, it must come from thee. For it is not within the power of man to bless another man by himself. But we are trusting thee and expecting thee to fulfill thy promise, to bless thy word as it is proclaimed. So we send it forth in the confident assurance that it shall bless and accomplish thy purpose in this hour. Speak to each listening heart. We ask it in the name and for the sake of our Lord Jesus Christ. Amen. In the 12th chapter of Romans, we continue with verses 6 to 8. Whether prophecy, let us prophesy according to the proportion of our faith. Or ministry, let us occupy ourselves with ministering. Or he that teaches, on teaching. Or he that exhorts, on exhortation. He that gives, with singleness of heart. He that governs, with diligence. He that shows mercy, with cheerfulness. The Holy Spirit has told us that we are saved by the mercies of God, and that we are to surrender our wills to him, proving that the path of his will is good, agreeable, and perfect. We are to be humble because we know that all gifts and graces come from God. The Lord has put all who are saved into a body, the mystic body, Christ the head, and we the members. Each member of the body has its own function, and no one is to despise any of the others because we all need each other. The Lord now lists some of the gifts given to individuals and tells how these gifts are to be exercised. If we recognize that we have nothing of ourselves, we shall not think of ourselves more highly than we ought to think. We shall use the gifts which God has given us as he wants them to be used. The Holy Spirit has been given to every believer. And in addition to this gift of himself, he distributes other gifts among all members of the true church. Now, first of the gifts mentioned here is the gift of prophecy. One who has this gift is to exercise it according to the proportion of faith. The word prophecy originally had a much wider meaning than it does today, but in our time it is confined to only one phase of its former meaning. The word now indicates only the power to tell the future. Originally it meant to speak for God. For example, in the 4th chapter of Exodus, we read of the story of the burning bush where God revealed himself to Moses and commissioned him to deliver Israel out of Egypt. Moses protested that he was not gifted with eloquence, that he could not speak well at all. Then we read, the anger of the Lord was kindled against Moses, and he said, is not Aaron the Levite thy brother? I know that he can speak well. Thou shalt speak unto him and put words in his mouth, and I will be with thy mouth and with his mouth, and will teach you what you shall do. And he shall be thy spokesman unto the people, and he shall be to thee instead of a mouth, and thou shalt be to him instead of God. This is a perfect picture of the relationship of the Father and the one who speaks for him. And this is further clarified when we read in Exodus 7, the Lord said to Moses, "See, I have made thee God to Pharaoh, and Aaron thy brother shall be thy prophet." Our English word prophet comes from the Greek, where it meant one who stood in front and spoke or acted for another. The prophet was the spokesman. In course of time, men who acted and spoke for God also announced events of the future. More and more the word prophet was applied to this work, so that its meaning today is limited to foretelling future events. In the New Testament, however, and specifically in our text, the word carries the earlier meaning. The gift of prophecy is the gift of proclaiming the truth of God. This gift is to be exercised, the Bible tells us, according to the proportion of our faith. Thousands of Christians proclaim the truth of God. But why do some prophesy in weakness while others do so in great power? The answer is that not all have laid hold upon the truth with the faith that it deserves. All proclamation is in the proportion of the faith of the speaker. A man for whom these truths are more precious than life itself will state them with the powerful conviction of, "Thus saith the Lord." Another man, though truly saved, but not gripped by the word of God, will be weak in his presentation of the truth. But still, he sets forth the truth as he knows it. How wonderful that God blesses the proclamation of his truth in the lives of others, whether preached in strength or in weakness. In the light of this, it is evident that we must all work in humility, since the power is in God and not in the speaker. Every believer is responsible to exercise whatever gift God has given to him, and he may not say that the gift is too small or that he is too weak. It is our business to speak the words of truth. It is God's business to energize those words with his own power and lodge them in the heart that is to be reached. The effectiveness of the preaching is not in the prophet, but in the Holy Spirit who gave the gift, who gave the life, and who tells the believer to exercise the gift. I do not agree with commentators who apply this text only to the giants of church history. God does not mean primarily Paul, Augustine, Luther, Calvin, Wesley, and so on. He is talking here about the little preacher up the North Fork of Pea Creek. He's talking about those whom we call laymen, although they form the vast majority of the body of Christ. This text really speaks to you and to me. Furthermore, this gift of prophecy includes in its scope some of the other gifts that are now mentioned. While our text here speaks of ministering, teaching, and so on, a similar text in Corinthians says, "He that prophesies speaks to men to edification and exhortation and comfort." Now the second gift in this series is that of ministering. The original Greek word is the root of our word deacon. It will be better understood if we translate it personal ministering, or ministering to the personal needs of other believers. In the sixth chapter of Acts, when the needs of the growing church could no longer be met by the 12 disciples, a new order of men was chosen to attend to these needs. Some of the widows had been neglected in the daily deaconing, so 7 men were chosen to distribute food so that the 12 disciples could give themselves to prayer and the deaconing of the word, for it's the same Greek word. And later on, the men who had to do with the ministering of material need were called deacons. In our present text, we may apply the term to material ministration. We must watch for opportunities to meet the needs of the poor. The Lord Jesus Christ said in John 12:8, "The poor you have with you always." The Word of God tells us that he who gives to the poor lends to the Lord, and that which is thus given will be repaid by the Lord. This is found in Proverbs 19:17. God tells us in Proverbs 21:13 that he will not hear the prayers of one who will not listen to the cry of the poor. Now here in America, which has the highest standard of living ever known, it is sometimes difficult to find poor people. Recently I read an article which told how the Salvation Army could hardly find enough poor people to receive Christmas baskets. However, there are many people who are poor in other respects and need our ministrations, as illustrated by a paragraph which I wrote as an editorial in Eternity magazine. I wrote, "There is a great deal of religion in our country, but there is a sad lack of pure religion." This was brought to mind recently by a letter from one of our subscribers who asked us to write about the plight of Christian old people. Our correspondent thinks that young Christians might call on some elderly lady and offer to dust the furniture and straighten up the room. She says, "An old lady of means, but alone and arthritic like me, called on the phone and said, 'Mrs. X, I'm going to starve to death in my own home because I'm unable to stand at the stove and prepare a decent meal.' I told her, 'I'm in the same fix. I rebel at pity. I'd like Christian understanding. I can read the best of books, but my eyes are getting bad cataracts. I know programs are more attractive in the organized church than a visit to an old person. When folks can walk, I wonder if they're thankful. A preacher's wife wrote me a note some time ago and said she would send some of their young folks to sing to me. I wrote her, 'I have a radio for singing. What I need is people who can talk of things in general, of good books and so on. I need company who will not talk to me as though I were senile.'" That's the end of the letter I received from this lady. Now, I commented that in James chapter 1 and verse 27, we read, "Pure religion and undefiled before God and the Father is this, to visit the fatherless and the widows in their affliction, and to keep himself unspotted from the world." Statistics indicate a tremendous increase in the elderly population of the country. Since the lifespan is being prolonged, there will be millions of people over 70 during the next few years, and this figure may even represent the greater segment of the population of our country. Christian churches should organize activities for those over 60. And above all, the individual Christian should seek out old folks and talk with them. A woman past 70 in my own congregation broke down and wept as she told me of her loneliness. She lived in a single room in central Philadelphia. She actually buys her groceries one item at a time and in different stores, so that she can hear the voice of the clerk in a moment of conversation. Now, those of us who have normal family lives and are constantly in contact with people cannot imagine the loneliness of the elderly. If at all possible, give an hour each month to visit some elderly person who is alone. Don't plan to go there merely to read the Bible. Such a person has no doubt read it and reread it. Follow his or her lead and discuss the weather, your church, the latest football game, the newest book, some striking magazine article, clothes, fishing, whatever the old person's interests are, and give him plenty of chance to talk. You may be bored, but it will be a psychological release that will do more good than a week in Florida for the old person. Now, don't forget that God Almighty calls this pure religion. And so our text commands that one who has the gift of personal ministering shall be occupied with that gift. In all the thousand ways that love will indicate, as we show the love of Jesus Christ toward those who are in such need. Do you remember the old hymn,

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5: It's much study and consumes much time over the course of years. 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Teaching is somewhat like swimming. 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Try as soon as possible to communicate to someone else a truth that you have learned. When you receive a blessing from the Word of God, pass it on at once. When you learn something from a sermon, tell two or three other people at the earliest possible opportunity. Above all, apply the teaching to your own heart first. And thus it comes to the listener with the impact of heaven and the warmth of your own experience. Most important is the content of truth that is to be taught. I would certainly fail in a Bible examination of the usual type. Those who win fortunes on quiz programs by answering questions about the Bible have a colossal amount of knowledge of the mechanics of the Bible. But I have never heard them answer authentic spiritual questions. Probably I would not be able to name all of the 12 disciples if I were asked immediately. Perhaps I could name half of them, and I certainly know where to find the passages concerning them. Nor could I trace Paul's missionary journeys, or list the judges, or outline the chronology of Genesis, or the genealogies of the kings of Judah and Israel. Was Jeroboam or Rehoboam king of the northern division of the tribes? I don't know. I don't remember. Who was the father of Asa, or the brother of Josiah, if he had a brother? I don't know. Such questions and answers have never interested me and never will. By teaching the Bible, I mean the great truths of Scripture, which children should be taught instead of the inconsequential lessons presented in most Sunday school literature. I would ask such questions as, what is justification? Can it ever be undone? What is sanctification? How is it brought about? How does God deal with sin when it occurs in the life of an unsaved man? And how does God deal with sin, the same sin, when it's committed by a believer? Which comes first, faith or life? And don't be too quick or smug in answering that one. And certainly everyone should be interested in the $64 billion question. What shall it profit a man if he gain the whole world and lose his own soul? I love to teach the Word of God. I've seen so many people come alive spiritually when they learn that there are answers to the great themes of life. Where did evil originate? How did Lucifer become Satan? Did sin come to Adam from the devil? Or did Adam sin apart from Satan's temptation? How could a holy God lay sin upon the Lord Jesus and crush him beneath its load? If God gives a man eternal life, can he take it away? If so, would it be eternal life? If not, what is the position of the believer? What does Jesus Christ have to say about the course of the age in which we live? If conditions at the second coming of Christ will be like those of the days of Sodom and the days of Noah, how can we say that the world is getting better? The answers to these and a thousand other questions are in the Word of God. When they become a part of the believer, he must desire to communicate them to others, so that they also may be blessed by the truth. Oh, it's a wonderful thing to teach the Word of God. And our hearts, the minute we have known the joy of seeing the light come to others, our hearts can never be satisfied with anything else. So if you have this gift or that gift, the Lord says, wait upon it, be diligent in doing it. This is the center of the Christian life and the Christian experience in teaching. And our God and Father, we pray thee that thou shalt bless this truth to each heart. Oh, we know that there are so many people who have named the name of Jesus Christ who have not grown spiritually because

they have not been willing to exercise the gift that thou hast given them. We pray thee that in this hour there may be those who shall determine as never before to exercise the gift that thou hast given them, that every true Christian may know certainly that they have been given some gift, and that they are to take it out to others for the benefit of the whole body of Christ. Hear us, we pray thee. We ask these things in the name and for the sake of our Lord Jesus Christ. Amen.

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4: With SRN News, I'm Ron Taylor. The New York Knicks lead the San Antonio Spurs 2-0 in the NBA Finals. The Knicks beat the Spurs 105-104 in a nail-biter in San Antonio Friday night to win their 13th straight playoff game. Game 3 heads back to Madison Square Garden Monday, where President Trump plans to be in attendance, among other celebrities. The upcoming World Cup will feature 48 teams and 104 matches across the United States, Mexico, and Canada. It's also representing a massive security challenge. The World Cup involves more countries and games than ever before, and it kicks off Thursday amid global tensions and mounting political violence. Authorities say a shooting near a busy street festival in Ohio has wounded at least 12 people. Toledo police say the shooting happened yesterday near the Old West End Festival, an annual gathering of live music and home tours in Toledo's historic district. This is SRN News.
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14: And you and I, in the same way, are children of God, all of us, in terms of creation, in terms of the physical. We've all been created by God. We all come under the umbrella of His providence, but some are wayward sons. And when those wayward sons come back in loving, concerned repentance, He embraces them.
15: Welcome to Grace to You Weekend, the Bible teaching ministry of John MacArthur. I'm your host, Phil Johnson. It's been said, God has created each of us with a thirst that only He can quench. That's to say, we can find true joy and satisfaction only when we find our ultimate enjoyment in God. The question is, how do you enjoy God? What practical steps can you take to cultivate deeper pleasure in your relationship with your Creator? John MacArthur unpacks that issue today from a story in the Bible that you might not expect. It's the parable of the prodigal son. Find out how that story relates to your enjoyment of the Lord as John continues his study titled, Enjoying God. Here's today's lesson.
14: I believe, without a doubt, this is the single greatest statement on the character of God. And it's in Luke 15. Luke 15. Let me read it to you. Verse 11. And he said, a certain man had two sons, and the younger of them said to his father, Father, give me the portion of goods that falleth to me. And he divided unto them his living. And not many days after that, the younger son gathered all together and took his journey into a far country, and there wasted his substance with riotous living. And when he had spent all, there arose a mighty famine in that land, and he began to be in want. And he went and joined himself to a citizen of that country, and he sent him into his fields to feed swine. And he would fain have filled his belly with the husks that the swine did eat, but no man gave unto him. And when he came to himself, he said, how many of my father's hired servants have bread enough and to spare, and I perish with hunger? I will arise and go to my father and will say unto him, Father, I have sinned against heaven and before thee, and am no more worthy to be called thy son. Make me as one of thy hired servants. And he arose and came to his father, and when he was yet a great way off, his father saw him and had compassion and ran and fell on his neck and kissed him. And the son said unto him, Father, I have sinned against heaven and in thy sight, and am no more worthy to be called thy son. But the father said to his servants, bring forth the best robe and put it on him and put a ring on his hand and shoes on his feet and bring the fatted calf and kill it and let us eat and be merry. For this my son was dead and is alive again. He was lost and is found. And they began to be merry. Now his older son was in the field. And as he came and drew near to the house, he heard music and dancing. And he called one of the servants and asked what these things meant. And he said unto him, thy brother is come, and thy father hath killed the fatted calf because he hath received him safe and sound. And he was angry and wouldn't go in. Therefore came his father out and entreated him. And he answering said to his father, lo, these many years do I serve thee, neither transgressed I at any time thy commandment, and yet thou never gavest me a kid that I might make merry with my friends. But as soon as this thy son was come, who hath devoured thy living with harlots, thou hast killed for him the fatted calf. And he said unto him, son, thou art ever with me, and all that I have is thine. It was fitting that we should make merry and be glad, for this thy brother was dead and is alive again and was lost and is found. What a great story. Listen, people, that is not the story of a lost son. That is the story of a loving father. And listen to me, a loving father who loved two sons under two different conditions with the same love, the very same love. Now listen, a younger son had a right to part of the inheritance. The older son got two-thirds, and if there were only two, that would mean a third of the inheritance was his. But it was always the case that he waited till his father died and then received a third of the estate. But he wants it, and he wants it now. Which means the father, in responding to his request, would have to literally liquidate his estate and convert it into enough cash to give this son what he asked for. And the son got what he asked for. At the end of verse 12, he divided unto them his living. He liquidated everything he had and put it in the care of his sons. He bestowed upon them all that he possessed. Verse 13, not many days after that, the younger son gathered all together, took his journey into a far country, and wasted his substance with asotas, dissipation. And then he faced a double disaster. Verse 14, he had spent everything and there arose a mighty famine in the land and he began to be in want. It isn't bad enough that he wasted his substance, but now there's a famine in the land. Food is at a premium. He can't get a job and nobody's going to give him anything. He's out of money and the famine has hit. Food is scarce. Food is high priced. Nobody's giving it away and nobody's offering jobs because there's no money for anything but food. In verse 15, he went and joined himself to a citizen of that country and he sent him into his fields to feed swine. A Jew feeding pigs. I mean, you can't get any lower than that. How degrading. Leviticus 11:7 says they were unclean. What's he doing feeding them? The old saying among the Jews was, may a curse come upon the man who cares for swine. That's how low it is. That he is stooped. He would have fain filled his belly, verse 16 says, with the husks. Literally, the word is carob pods. He would have filled his belly with the carob pods that were the food for the pigs, but nobody would give him the pig food because you couldn't eat a human, so you fed a pig because you could eat a pig. Humans drained the resources. Pigs were the resources. Pigs were more valuable than people, so nobody gave him anything. Verse 17, he came to himself. Disillusionment began to set in and he finally came to his senses. And he began to reason, how many of my father's hired servants have bread enough and to spare and I'm perishing with hunger? By the way, the word hired servant is most interesting. It doesn't mean a household slave. It doesn't mean a contracted servant. It means a day laborer. He says, even the people passing down the road that my father hire for one day's work have food to eat. Even the day laborers, even the guys that just hook on for the spare days. Verse 18, I will arise and go to my father and say to him, and he rehearses his little speech, Father, I have sinned against heaven and before thee, and am no more worthy to be called thy son. Make me as one of thy day laborers. Just treat me like a guy who hooks on for a day so I have something to eat. Now, some people have said that he had an ill-advised motive because his motive was food. But listen, it went much deeper than that. He didn't just go with the plan to say, I'm hungry. He went with the plan to say, I have what? I've sinned. I believe it's a classic confession. I believe he really expressed the sorrow in his heart. And it wasn't the sorrow that he'd lost his fortune. And it wasn't the sorrow that he didn't have any food. He wasn't sorrowful for what he lost. He was sorrowful for what he had done. And that's classic confession. When you're only sorry that you got caught, or you're only sorry that your resources are gone, that's not true repentance. But when you're sorry because you've sinned against heaven, a Jewish euphemism for God because they wouldn't speak his name, when you've sinned against God and you're sorry, that's classic confession. And so he comes to his father, verse 20, and he arose and came to his father. Oh, I love that. Jesus didn't say he went to his home, he returned to his farm, he came to his village. He says he went to his what? Father. It was the relationship Jesus was emphasizing, not the location. And what happened? I love this. Here's the main character in the story. When he was yet a great way off, his father saw him and had compassion and ran and fell on his neck and kissed him. You know what happened? The son said to him, Father, I have sinned against heaven and in thy sight and am no more worthy to be called thy son. And before he could even say, make me as one of your day laborers, the father set the party in motion. See, you want to know what God's like? That's what God's like. Now listen, I want to stop at the story at verse 24. I'm going to wind it up, but I want you to get these points. Now listen, as I read this story this week, it dawned on me like a bolt out of the sky, that the same five truths I saw in John 5 are illustrated right here. That Jesus is giving here the illustration for the theological statement of John 5. What was the first great truth that Jesus uttered in John 5? The Father is what? One with His Son. The Father is one with His Son. Look at verse 19. He says, I'm no more worthy to be called thy son. Make me as one of thy hired servants. That's going to be my speech. I'm going to go and just ask to be a servant. But he gets there, and in verse 21, before he can even get it out of his mouth, the father embraces him and loves him and gets a feast going and says, this my son, verse 24. The father sees the relationship restored. He sees his dead son alive, his lost son found. And so does Jesus say in John 14, I go to prepare a place for you because in my Father's house are many dwelling places. It doesn't say mansions in the Greek. Heaven isn't a bunch of mansions down this street and four blocks over there and six to the right is yours. It says this, in my Father's house are many rooms. I'm not living six blocks to the right and down the block. I'm living in the Father's house. I'm one of his family. That's the kind of God I have. He's one with his sons. Tremendous truth. Secondly, the father loves his son. Verse 20, but when he was yet a great way off, his father saw him. How do you think he saw him? You know why he saw him? Guess what the father had been doing since he went away? What? Watching for him. Watching for him. God is the initiator. God is the one who in love embraces and carries us along. That's the kind of love he has. And so when he was a long way off, he saw him. And he didn't wait for a speech. And he didn't say, well, I wonder what he's going to say when he gets here. How's he going to handle this? He doesn't wait for a speech. He has compassion. He was moved with pity in his bowels. The Greek says his stomach began to churn and the emotion turned over in his stomach and he was feeling deeply the love of his son and he ran, old man that he was, and he ran because God is always the runner after men. He is always the initiator of salvation. And the Bible says he fell on his neck, a passionate embrace, and then it says he kissed him and it uses a term in the Greek that means he kissed him repeatedly and fervently, just kissed him and kept on kissing him and kissing him and kissing. That's God. See, that's God, people. Listen, people, that's what God's like. He makes his children one with him and he loves his children. There's a third thing I saw here, the same that Jesus talked about in John 5. The Father blesses his children. And even if you're a penitent sinner who deserves nothing. And you come back, what does he say? Verse 22, bring the best robe and put it on him. Shoes on his feet. Why the best robe? Listen to me, folks. You know what the best robe meant? That was the sign of belonging in the family. When you wore the robe, the family robe, that was your identity. He's one of us. Shoes on his feet, what is that? Slaves went barefoot. Free men wore shoes. Free men wear shoes. Slaves go barefoot. You put on your shoes, I've set you free. You're a son, not a slave. And he blessed him. And then he called for the fatted calf. And he called for a feast. And he called for merriment. And they sang and they made music. And they celebrated and they danced. The father blesses his son. You say, but the boy didn't deserve it. That's not the point. It's the nature of the father that is the issue. If God gave us what we deserve, we could pack up the world and just forget it. Fourthly, he gave authority to his son. You'll notice in verse 22 very quickly, he says, put a ring on his hand. This is a signet ring and symbolizes family authority. When anything was done officially by the family, it was sealed and the signet ring of the family was impressed in the seal. And that was authority. If you had that ring, you could literally sign with the seal of the family. And just as God committed all authority to the Son so marvelously, when you become a child of God, does God commit His authority to you? You can act in His behalf. Acts 1, after the Spirit has come upon you, you shall be my witnesses. You will act in my behalf. Whoever sins you remit shall be remitted. Whoever sins you retain shall be retained. Here are the keys to the kingdom. Go to it. You are my emissaries. You are an ambassador of Jesus Christ. 2 Corinthians 5. Beloved, Think of it. God has made us one with Him. God has loved us. God has blessed us. God has given us authority to act in His behalf in the world and even put His Son in us so that we may manifest Christ. Finally, we said that in John 5, Jesus said that God honored His Son. And surely we see that here, don't we? He said at the end of verse 23, "Let us eat and be merry." He commanded everybody to celebrate, everybody to honor that Son that had been dead and was now alive. But there's another alternative too, and that's the second son, and we close with this just briefly. Now his elder son was in the field. And as he came and drew near the house, he heard music and dancing, and he called one of the servants and asked what these things meant. Now listen, get the picture. This is the son that never went anywhere. You know who this is? The Pharisees. They hung around a temple all the time. They hung around God's skirts, as it were, all the time. They were always involved in the religious stuff. They never drifted away. They kept the letter of the law. Look what it says down there in verse 29. "These many years have I served thee. I have never transgressed your commandment, and you never gave me any feast." You know why? Because you never knew you were a sinner. And so you have the irreligious man embraced and the religious man turned away. And they prove the falseness of their religion. Their whole attitude shows that their obedience was out of a grim duty, not love. The attitude of an utter lack of sympathy. They treat their brother in such a horrible way. Self-righteous. "Why is my father doing this for him? He's a sinner." Remember the story of the publican and the sinner? Went in the corner, "Oh God, be merciful to me, a sinner." The Pharisee said, "I thank thee that I'm not like this dirty sinner." That's the older brother. Well, how did the father treat the older brother? Oh, I love this. Verse 31. He said, son, the Pharisees were within the purview of the Abrahamic covenant. They had received the physical seed of Abraham. They were the recipients of the covenants and the adoptions and the promises, as Romans 9, 4 and 5 tells. They had it all there. And he says, "Son, you're ever with me, and all that I have is yours. It's all yours for the taking, and you've always hung around, and it's yours." Oh, what a loving father. He loves even the legalist. He loves even the Pharisee. "But it was so fitting that we should make merry and be glad, for this your brother was dead and is alive, was lost and found." Listen. Do you see the love of God there? See what kind of father he is? He loved so much the one who came back, and he loved no less the one who didn't. Even though he stayed around the religious things, he never knew God and never tapped his resources. The story never ends. It never tells what happened to the older brother. You know why? Because when Jesus preached this message, the story hadn't been told. We know how it ended. The Pharisees cried for his blood. And if the story had run full course, the elder brother would have turned his back on his father. What is God like? Do you know what he's like? I'll tell you what he's like. He can see in the worst sinner, the vilest sinner, something glorious and magnificent. And he wants to set his affection on it, make it one with himself, love, bless, give authority to and honor that individual. No wonder Jesus said, "Have faith in God." If that's the kind of God we can have faith in. Amen? Let's pray. Thank you, Father. Thank you for the joy that's in our hearts because you ran one day and threw your arms around us when we weren't worthy, when we didn't deserve it, but you loved us anyway. Thank you for being such a father to us that you are to Jesus Christ, for making us one with you, loving us, blessing us, giving us authority and honor. We praise you in Jesus' name. Amen.
15: You're listening to Grace to You Weekend, the Bible teaching ministry of John MacArthur. John's current study is called Enjoying God. Now, the parable of the prodigal son that we looked at today, it's good to be reminded, as John explained, that that story is not so much about the rebellious son, but the loving father. The parable holds a memorable place in John's ministry. In fact, the only time I recall hearing an audible gasp from the congregation was when John preached on this parable.
16: Here were some of John's thoughts on this amazing and shocking story.
17: The parable clearly is about the father, because he is the hero in the parable. I think people know generally about the story of the prodigal son. Some people think it's a story illustrating bad parenting and how to fix your parenting. It really has nothing to do with that. But it is one of the greatest of all the parables, and it particularly brings honor to our Lord Jesus Christ, because he is the loving father in the parable who forgives the repentant son. The book that I wrote on this, called The Prodigal Son, was previously titled A Tale of Two Sons. And it is a tale of two sons, but that title didn't really identify with the familiar story, so we changed it to The Prodigal Son. It's the story of the prodigal that holds richer truth than most people would ever realize. Everybody knows the story. But what they don't seem to understand is this is one of the greatest of all biblical revelations on salvation, on forgiveness, on redemption. And it's about the Father and two kinds of sinners, the kind that will be forgiven and redeemed and the kind that will not. This is a shocking story. As most of our Lord's parables do, this has a shock at the end that is the reason people gasped when I came to the end of this parable when I was preaching it. The book, The Prodigal Son, pulls you into this most famous of Jesus' parables, and it also pulls you into Middle Eastern culture and challenges your thinking, shows you the practical implications of this story for your life.
16: 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And then be back next week as John MacArthur begins a study called Restoring Marriage. It's another half hour of unleashing God's truth one verse at a time on Grace to You Weekend.
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19: Hi, I'm Mark Finley with Hope Lives 365. In Daniel chapter 7, God's kingdom triumphs. In Daniel chapter 8, God's truth triumphs. In Daniel chapter 9, God's covenant triumphs. 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In Daniel chapter 11, God's people triumph. 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
32: Well, we live in a world that seems more connected than ever, but more and more people feel more isolated. And what is that about, and what can we do? Today on Focus on the Family with Jim Daly, we'll explore creative ways that you can help combat loneliness right in your own front or backyard. Thanks for joining us. I'm John Fuller.
33: It is so true, John. We are connected. I think my phone starts buzzing like right at 6 a.m. Yeah. And it just keeps going. Mm-hmm. And some of it's just, you know, the typical robo stuff. But, you know, it's just a well-connected world, but a super lonely world at the same time. We're not connected in kind of healthy ways necessarily. Right. You know, we've discussed the recent U.S. Surgeon General's report on the show before, and the results were sobering. One in two Americans report feeling some level of loneliness. One in two. Mm-hmm. Anybody a mathematician? That's 50%. And the numbers get even more personal when you look at our neighborhoods. According to Pew Research, about 57% of Americans know at least some of their neighbors. But here's the surprising part. Over half of those people say they've never had a meaningful interaction with their neighbors. Even more concerning, 17% of Americans say they don't know a single neighbor. And if you're under 30 years old, that number jumps to 27%. And that's the point we're trying to make today. What a great opportunity for the church to be the church. And today on the program, we're going to talk about something simple but incredibly powerful, how we can build community right where we're at.
32: And to help us really figure this out, we have Jeff Dillon and Ty Denenbring with us in the studio. They came down from Northern Colorado. They each are married with five children each, and our gallery right now has
33: it's full.
32: the entire family of both of these guys. It's great.
33: Yep.
32: They have a book called Party in the Front, Overcome Loneliness and Build Community Right Where You Are.
33: Jeff and Ty, welcome to Focus on the Family.
0: Thank
33: you guys came down on wagon train?
1: Came down from the north, they did.
33: That's right.
1: Here we are.
33: Oregon Trail.
1: You got your kids and your family.
33: Yep. That's great. Yep. Probably 100 years ago, that was kind of it. But we're not there. Here we are today. That's right. You know, the front cover of your book is interesting. And for the viewers, you can see that there. But for the listeners, it's, I think it's a Scottish, what is it?
0: Yeah,
33: it's a Scottish Highland cow.
0: Mm-hmm. Yeah.
33: It looks like it's got a backward mullet along with flat horns, not a Texas longhorn, but kind of straight out. Now, that definitely gets your attention, but why? Why is it on the cover of your book, Party in the Front?
0: Jeff, you want to take a stab at it?
31: Yeah, well, so the Highland has kind of become our mascot, and part of it is that reverse mullet. You know, it's the business in the back, party in the front. The Highland very much has the hairdo that represents this party in the front concept. But as we were writing the book, we realized that this cow kind of became our unofficial mascot. And I think that was because we realized, in fact, Ty was on a trip with your family, actually at
0: Airbnb. Yep.
31: And saw like a piece of artwork of a Highland. Like they're becoming this thing that, yeah, everybody has hanging on their walls. And it's amazing to me because they're kind of goofy looking.
33: Oh, you know? I think they're like, cute. My wife would want me to say she thinks they're really cute.
31: They're very cute, but they're kind of messy. You know, the hair's all over their face, but that's what makes them unique. And so this whole idea of...
33: Kind of like a teenager.
31: Yeah, exactly. This whole idea of building community where you are, it just really started to represent this idea of party in the front that you don't have to be something special. You don't have to be all put together to reach the people around you, to be a blessing to your neighbors. You just have to be who God made you to be and be authentic. And so the Highland became our mascot.
33: Yeah, that's good. It's a good theme. Jeff, a few years ago, your family moved into a house. You called it, you were like on an eyebrow.
31: Yeah.
33: I love the descriptions in this book.
31: It's a cow.
33: You live on an eyebrow. What does it mean to live on an eyebrow?
31: So this has become a whole debate. And maybe you guys can help solve
33: this. I doubt
31: this
33: it. I don't think we can help them.
31: Everywhere we go to talk about this book, people want to talk about that. It's like, it's not an eyebrow. It's an apron. It's a this or a that.
33: I live on a mustache.
31: A mustache. Yeah, okay, there you go. Yeah, that's great. It's very curvy. But, you know, it's this separate street off the main street that kind of comes into our neighborhood. And what that allowed us to do was all of a sudden when we moved into this new home, our kids wanted to play in the front instead of the back. So because we've got this great street to ride bikes on and they do chalk art and we're always playing in the front. And as we made that shift, we realized we were meeting all of our neighbors because we're always in the front. And so when Ty came to me about this idea of party in the front, I was like, oh, that's what we're living. We're figuring
33: now,
31: that
33: where
31: out.
33: Where is mom in this conversation going, hey, there's too many cars going by.
31: Right. And that's where the apron or the eyebrow, I actually asked ChatGPT, what is it supposed to be, apron or eyebrow? And ChatGPT, which is dangerous, said, you're close, but neither of those things are actual terms.
33: Yeah.
31: And making this up as we go. Side street.
0: So that's kind of like a cul-de-sac situation where there's not through traffic.
31: Exactly. Okay. So it's much safer. But yeah, I think sometimes, especially when our kids were a little bit younger, we had to be careful that they were staying in the right place. But what's cool is our neighbors started to learn that that's where our kids were going to be. And so they drive slow. They learned all our kids' names. All of a sudden, the neighborhood started to recognize, like, watch out for the Dillon kids because they're out there and they're friends. And it's become just the place to party.
33: Does that neighborhood have – did it have other kids your age? So it was a bigger group than just your kids?
31: So when we first moved in, it's changed. When we first moved in, it was a lot of older folks and empty nesters. But it's starting to kind of change over. Yeah. But I think our presence there, that's where – I mean, people will still stop by. And I had a lady the other day stop by and said, now – do you run a daycare here?
33: Oh, she's like, the HOA?
31: Yeah, I know that person. Exactly. Yeah. I was like, no, these are all mine. These are all my kids. But the folks, especially the older folks in our neighborhood, love seeing our kids out there, meeting them, learning their names. And it's amazing the way that's built community just by being out there.
33: Let me ask you, in the book, you've identified some hindrances to living in community. I think it's the biggest problem we have. You know, we're isolated. Most of us, you hit the garage door button and you go in. And to that data I mentioned at the beginning, we don't know our neighbors. 58% don't know a neighbor. Mm-hmm. I mean, that's amazing. Yeah. But we're isolated. We're in with our computers. We're doing our thing. We may be busy parents. And the kids may just be coming in and out. If you're the only one on the block with kids, we were like that. Mm-hmm. They didn't have a reason to be at other people's homes, you know, and there were no kids coming to our house because we were the only ones there with kids. But there is a deep need. We're created for a relationship. God himself said, I'm creating you for relationship with me.
31: Right.
33: That's how important relationship is. But in that context, I guess you call them party fouls,
31: right?
33: Which is funny. What's a party foul when it comes to relationship?
2: Yeah. I mean, I think we all know the people at a party that say the wrong things, you know, just kind of a buzzkill for everybody. And, but so, you know, in the book, we mentioned things like busyness and political divide and racial tension, all these things. And, so trying to navigate those things. But, Jeff, what do you want to add about that?
33: What do you think, Jeff? Yeah. Party kill.
31: Right. Exactly. Yeah. I'm the party foul guy. I mean, I think the reality is there are things in our culture today that make this idea of building community and knowing our neighbors harder.
33: Yeah.
31: I think it's always been hard going back to Genesis 3 in the fall. And we talk about that in the book. But I do think our culture, you know, specifically thinking about politics, you know, we started writing this book, I think what 2022 and, you know, as midterm elections were starting to heat up, and it was just so apparent how divided even our neighborhoods have become over politics. And it's like, you can see the conservative part of the neighborhood and the more liberal side of the neighborhood. And it's like, man, there's just no interaction between the two. And it really started to grieve me that we were allowing something like that to become a barrier to community and to relationship. And so I do think some of those things in our culture have gotten worse in recent years.
33: Oh, yeah.
31: And I think, you know, our biggest thing in the book is, we don't have a lot of answers. Unfortunately, we didn't solve the political divide and party in the front, but we need to be aware of those things, I think, as Christians, and then recognize how in our own lives, in our own hearts, those things can become barriers for us.
33: No, it's funny. We, in our neighborhood, so right across the street from me is a former admiral in the Navy. He was the commander of an aircraft carrier, Rick. Rick listened. So, hey, Rick, if you're listening, there you go. But every house on our street has an American flag out in it. And people come to our neighborhood and they say, is this like an HOA requirement? I said, no, actually, it's everybody's, you know, individual decision. But I mean, literally the 20 houses along our strip, everybody's got a flag.
2: They're like, did we miss the parade or what's going on?
33: We would probably not be welcomed in Portland. I don't know. I'm just saying, people in Portland can send me a note, but I just think you wouldn't find that block in Portland with, you know, even the characters on it. But, you know, being sensitive to people that may not be into it is okay. But that block is definitely committed to this country.
31: Yeah. Well, and I think that's a beautiful thing. I'm all for American flags. You know, I think that's a great thing. And I think there was a time where most people had those flags, an American flag hanging in front of the
33: like
31: yard.
33: World War II.
31: And it was a sign of unity, right? Yeah. It was a sign of togetherness, exactly. After 9/11, I remember everybody went out and got a flag. Mm-hmm. And yet now you see less and less flags, but more and more political signs.
33: Yeah.
31: And I just think that says a lot about where we are as a culture.
33: So true.
3: This is Focus on the Family with Jim Daly, and we're talking with Jeff Dillon and Ty Dannenbring, and we are touching on some of the great content in their book, Party in the Front, Overcome Loneliness and Build Community Right Where You Are. 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And just keeping with that topic, Jeff, how do I navigate that? So let's just say I have neighbors with some of the signs and I would not personally agree with them. What do I do to break down the barrier?
33: Firecrackers.
3: How do I?
33: Well, you're going to be serious.
3: I'm sorry.
33: Yeah, right. Sorry. Exactly. Are those legal? I don't know.
31: I just go in right in with an argument. Just try to convince them that they're wrong. No, you know, it's hard. And, you know, we all have our views on politics. And I don't think that's a wrong thing. And I think as Christians, we need to vote and be involved and speak up. So we're certainly not saying you shouldn't do that, but I think
33: wisdom has to draw people in.
31: Yeah, exactly. And I think it's like, what do you start with?
33: Yeah.
31: Right. What do you start with?
0: Yes.
31: And there's something about putting a political sign in your front yard that becomes the first thing some of your neighbors might know about you. And the problem in our culture, I mean, depending on where you live, but where we live, I feel like it's pretty well divided. It's like almost like putting up a barrier for 50% of your neighborhood as soon as you do that, you know, depending on what the sign is.
33: Yeah. No,
31: and,
33: that's true.
31: And I think it's like, I don't want my first impression, my first introduction to my neighbors to be about who I'm voting for. I want it to be about Jesus. I want it to be about who I am. I want them to know that I love them. And then, you know, down the road, maybe we'll get into the politics and why I believe what I believe. But what do we lead with and what's out in front?
33: It's kind of interesting. I hadn't thought about that. But, you know, the Oscars that a while back aired, and I was thinking, you know, do they need to make it political all the time? And it turns off this 50%, you know, faith, for the most part, faith people that don't agree with Hollywood values, right?
31: Yep.
33: But they get up there and they talk about those things, and we're saying, hey, just tell me who the best picture is, really.
31: Yeah.
33: But it's the same thing in the opposite direction.
31: Right.
33: Be careful what you're projecting. Mm-hmm. And it's nice to have that mirror sometimes to say, oh, how am I coming across? Am I doing something that's like that? So that's good. You shared a story of a couple named John and Kristen. I think the story gets right at the heart of fear or vulnerability. What happened with them? Why did it catch your attention?
2: Mm. Well, it was a couple that was living right next to a widow. She was a widow, right?
31: Mm-hmm.
2: It was a gal that was really struggling, and she was kind of the black sheep of the neighborhood. And I think as this couple moved next to her, they heard the stories from everyone, like, beware, you know? And they were gentle and kind to her, and eventually she opened up and told them her story, and it was heartbreaking. Just them just being gentle and kind to her, it just really broke down the barriers, and they got to know the true neighbor and began to love her, and just the relationship formed. But you know, we all judge people next to us at times. And, I think they were just really encouraged by the ways that she was vulnerable and opened up.
33: Yeah, no, I think that's so, so good. You use the acronym BLESS, B-L-E-S-S. I do want to run through this. So what's the B for?
31: Begin with prayer. So we think the first step, again, for us as Christians, we wrote this as Christians, is very gospel-centric, because we believe that's really the only answer, ultimately, to the breakdown in relationship and community that we have. And so it starts with prayer. And one of the challenges in that is simply the question of, do you know your neighbor's names to be able to pray for them? And so we have a couple ideas that we put in the book, and one of them is just kind of making a map, you know, just draw a little map or print a Google Maps out of your neighborhood and just start writing people's names of where they live. And, you know, as I've thought about that and done that, I've realized, man, there's people that live three houses down. I don't know their names, right? Mm-hmm. And so it really challenges you. I want to learn people's names, learn something about them that I can begin praying for them. So we really believe that's the first step, is just praying. And we believe God, you know, as you do that, starts to give you a heart for those people around you.
33: Yeah, it's so good. And what's the L in blessing your neighbor?
2: Is just to listen.
33: Yeah.
2: Just
33: that sounds so easy.
2: Yeah. Well, and
33: right?
2: I think
31: so much harder than it.
33: Have you heard the story from Bob?
2: But I think I forget what the stat is, but it's like 80 or 90% of people think they're good listeners. And, you know, I think
33: Good husbands and all the rest.
2: And then the other stat is, like, we actually only can retain about 40% of what we hear.
33: Yeah.
2: So
33: that's high.
2: There's a little bit of a disconnect there.
33: I don't think John would say that about me.
2: What'd you say?
33: 40%. Yeah, exactly.
31: There you go.
33: I thought so. So listen, and then we move to the E, not to ping pong between you guys, but what's the E?
31: That's great. So E is a fun one. It's eat together, right? And we believe that one of the best ways to bring people together is food.
33: And your wife, Becca, especially likes that.
31: Becca's amazing. So our neighborhood began to transform. That's right. Love you, Becca. Our neighborhood really began to transform when my wife, one summer day, brought a cooler of popsicles to the

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5: For love is from God, and whoever loves has been born of God and knows God. Anyone who does not love does not know God, because God is love. And yeah, I think just trying to not be selfish and to be inward with our homes and using our homes as a tool for not isolation, but actually to serve others.
6: Facilitate relationship.
5: Mm-hmm, for sure.
6: No, I so like that. You know, it's interesting because when you push the pedal on love, you're not abandoning truth, but so many people in the Christian community, and you know this being a pastor, they'll say, yeah, you just can't be love.
5: Yeah.
6: And I get it, but that scripture just said, you better be emphasizing the love of God for people. Yeah. That's like, it's clearly what it just said. But I am shocked at how many people will turn and say, yeah, that's all good, but you better be about truth too. Of course. Yeah. But you better not forget love in the pursuit of truth, right?
7: I think love opens the door for truth.
6: I agree.
7: Right? And so, yeah, we need both. But I think that, you know, the ability to serve people is where walls really start to break down. When we moved into our neighborhood, again, more older people there initially when we moved in, and a couple ladies stopped me on the street. I introduced myself. And they said, oh, fantastic. He's tall. That's really going to come in handy. And so I'm the neighborhood light bulb changer, you know, batteries on the smoke detectors. That's my job. And so, but, you know, just a practical way has allowed me to be in people's homes, get to know people, hear their stories because I'm just tall, you know? So how has God gifted you and how can you use those practical things to serve people and show
6: them
7: love?
6: It's really good. And you know, the other thing is just a joyful spirit, you know, especially with your neighbors. Hey, if there's anything I could do, I mean, that's something we've tried to do, you know, scrape the snow off of a widow's driveway, those kinds of things. Yes. Let me ask you, you had a comment about Grampy Don.
7: Yes.
6: Now, when I first read that, I didn't know I was dyslexic. I read it as Grumpy Dan.
7: Grumpy Dan, That's a different character. That's for the next book.
6: That's the other grandpa.
7: That's right.
6: But tell me about good old Grampy Don.
7: Yeah, so that's my dad's dad, and he was a World War II veteran. He actually was a paratrooper in World War II, jumped into France, and had, you know, the battle scars from shrapnel hitting him and on his arms, and one of those guys that just had incredible stories. We were also all kind of terrified of him as a kid because he was kind of grumpy sometimes, understandably, with some of the things he had lived through. Yeah. But every time we would go, they lived in a small town in northern Colorado, and we'd go to their house, beautiful old kind of Victorian style house. And he was always sitting on this old yellow kind of rusty front porch swing. And we'd love sitting on there with him, you know, and playing around, see if we could fling ourselves off and
6: jump
7: all those
6: over
7: things.
6: The banister.
7: Exactly. Yeah. But Grampy Don, every time you pull up to the house, he was just sitting there. And as I got older, I started to pay attention to how he knew all the people in the neighborhood. You know, people would come by, hey Don, hey Don. He knew their names and he'd just wave. He wasn't a real talkative guy, but he just knew people. And some of the stories he could tell about what was happening in the neighborhood. And I remember he could say things about the school. The school was just down the road. They're doing a project down there. And I realized that Grampy Don had become this known person in the neighborhood and made all these connections simply by being available, being out front, just on the front porch.
6: Yeah.
7: He wasn't making a big show of it. He didn't even have a cooler of popsicles. He wasn't a big popsicle guy, I don't think. But he was just available, and it really gave him an opportunity to know people and to be known.
6: Yeah. You know, I was interviewing an African-American historian, and he was saying to me that one of the big changes, particularly in neighborhoods, predominantly African-American neighborhoods, is there's no more grandpa sitting on the porches.
7: Yeah.
6: And it used to be his recollection when he was growing up as a child, those are the guys that kept you in line.
7: Yeah.
6: And that's true. I don't care what the color of your skin is. That's so true of the old days.
7: Right.
6: You know, family sat out on the porch. And when little junior, you know, the next door neighbor's kid was acting out, throwing rocks at people. Hey, hey, hey, have you come over, right? What are you doing? You don't do that. Okay, I'll tell your mom.

0: other. Okay, I won't do it anymore, right?
1: Yep.
0: That's what he's talking about, yep. that there was a reinforcement of neighborhood values, good values, mm-hmm. that how we treat people, how we communicate with people. Right. That's just absent today, again, in all neighborhoods. That's your point with your book, right? Party in the front.
1: Well, and it's just, it can be so simple. And I think that's the message that we want to share as much as anything is, you know, one of the things we say in the book and kind of just a line we use a lot is community is possible and community is powerful. And just this idea that it doesn't take this huge thing. You don't have to do the big neighborhood gathering, but just be present. Just be out front with a cup of coffee. God will use that to make connections with the people around you.
0: And I guess the, you know, here at the end, the one question is, why do we not see that? That should be as obvious as, you know, our family and spending time with family to be out there, to be engaged in our neighborhood. They're the people right next door.
2: Right.
0: Why is it so hard to do it?
2: Well, we live in a Genesis 3 world, as we kind of talk about in the Christian circles, and that means we're fallen people. And with that came the sin and the shame and the guilt. You know, so now things are just exaggerated. And so I think that people are tired and people are hiding, just like Adam and Eve were hiding. And so people are also tired of hiding, you know? And so we, you know, I think that without Jesus, we would not feel the freedom to go party out in front.
0: Yeah,
2: I mean, you
0: right.
2: look, you think about, it's kind of funny, but like naked and unashamed. Like, obviously, we wouldn't party naked and unashamed right now.
0: Let's hope
2: like,
1: no, that's frowned
2: upon. But a little frowned upon. But when you think about what Jesus actually does for us and gives us the boldness to be open with who we really are and to be our authentic selves, I think that's what we're missing in our culture.
0: Let me ask you right at the end here. You have something called Jeff and Ty's Front Porch Challenge. Mm-hmm. What is this right at the end?
1: Yeah, we really wanted to make this highly practical for people because the last thing we want is for people to read this book and just feel overwhelmed. Like, we can't do
0: another
1: this,
0: thing
1: know?
0: To do.
1: I'm not an extrovert or whatever. And so we wanted it to make it really practical. So this front porch challenge is very simple. We encourage people to sit on their front porch or their stoop, whatever it is, for 5 nights in a row. For at least 15 minutes without their phone. And
0: now, in
1: that's
0: Colorado,
1: the
0: spring
1: part.
0: Or summer works better.
1: Yes, exactly.
0: Yeah.
1: That
0: I mean,
1: is
0: it
1: true.
0: Could be 20 below.
1: That
0: we're not
1: is
0: telling
1: true.
0: You go out there and freeze.
1: Exactly. Yeah, this definitely
0: weather
1: could
0: permitting.
1: Be weather. Exactly. Weather dependent. But just this idea of being present and being open to any
0: good.
1: Interactions that happen. And we've talked to people that live in an apartment or a condo. You know, it might look different based on where you live, but just be out front 5 nights in a row for 15 minutes without your phone, without your AirPods in. I love listening to podcasts, you know, here we are doing a podcast, but I think it's so important to just be present and available for conversations. So we want to encourage people to give that a shot.
0: That's good. That's really good. You know, one thing, remember the guest we had from Aurora, Colorado, mm-hmm. and they had a tic-tac-toe diagram.
1: There you go.
0: And this was born out of a mayor who went to a mayor's breakfast and said, hey, could you Christians do the love your neighbor thing? And the pastors in the audience were really embarrassed.
1: Yeah.
0: And they developed this and they just said, put a tic-tac-toe on your fridge and start to learn the names of the houses around you, you being the center of the tic-tac-toe, and just learn the names and start praying for those people and then start reaching out to those people. Same kind of concept.
1: So good.
0: And they ended up touching like 275,000 people in the communities of Aurora. By doing that. Isn't that crazy?
2: So,
0: and
2: wow.
0: people were prayed for that had cancer. People were helped that needed help with, you know, practical things like beds and other things. It ended up being big ministry. And that's really what you're talking about. Just start small, but get to know people. The Lord would want you to do that. Thanks for being with us. This has been great.
1: Thank you.
0: Really
1: guys.
0: Fun.
2: Thank
1: great
2: you
1: conversation.
2: Much.
0: And let me turn to the listener. If you want to strengthen the community around you, which should be a desire for all of us as Christians, I want to recommend you get a copy of Jeff and Ty's book, Party in the Front. Give that to your teenager. They'll love it. But it goes on, the subtitle, Overcome Loneliness and Build Community Right Where You Are. And in the book, Ty and Jeff include practical examples for creating the party. Mm-hmm. Some of us non-party people need that. But there's just a ton of help to get you going in the right direction. When you make a gift of any amount to Focus on the Family today, we'll send it to you as our way of saying thank you for being part of the ministry. And let me extend the front porch much a focus to you this summer while you're out and about. We've got a great welcome center. We'd love to have you come and enjoy that. Kids can come. We've got a lot to do for kids, including a great big slide. Mm-hmm. I have gone down that one time. I shot out the bottom. It was pretty fun, but
3: sorry we didn't get video of that.
0: But ice cream and all kinds of good stuff there. So come and enjoy it. That's our porch to you.
3: Mm-hmm. Yeah. Donate and get your copy of Party in the Front when you call 800, the letter A in the word family, 800-232-6459, or get all the details, including ways you can connect with us on our front porch, our welcome center, at focusonthefamily.com/broadcast. And coming up Monday, you'll hear one mom's story about preventing and reversing addiction to technology with her kids.
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7: With SRN News, I'm Michael Harrington in Washington. Iran has fired ballistic missiles and drones toward Bahrain and Kuwait. That is according to Bahrain's government. The U.S. says it intercepted several aimed at Gulf allies in the Strait of Hormuz yesterday. Bahrain is calling on Tehran to stop what it calls a, quote, serious escalation. Iran says it targeted the U.S. military, and its foreign ministry accuses the U.S. of attacking surveillance facilities on Keshem Island. Elsewhere, Anthropic is proposing that AI companies coordinate a way to pause the development of advanced AI systems if they become too dangerous. The company behind the Claude chatbot says the technology is improving so quickly there's a risk humans could lose control of it. In a blog post, Anthropic suggested giving the world an option to slow or temporarily pause all AI development. This is SRN News.
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0: What's your greatest need? Are you feeling spiritually confused and you need answers? Or maybe you feel lost and alone and need a friend? Today on Truth for Life Weekend, Alistair Begg takes a closer look at Jesus' compassion for hungry, wandering souls. And he explains how you can have your deepest needs satisfied.
1: We turn now to Mark chapter 6 and to another unexpected response on the part of Jesus. We might even say that it was an unwelcome response, at least from the disciples' perspective. I'm referring now to verse 37. I'll point it out to you and then we'll come back to it. Jesus answered them, "You give them something to eat." And the fact of the matter is they couldn't, but as we're going to see, they did. And in that paradox, there is a lesson for us. What I'd like to do is to simply follow along with you in the narrative as it is before us. But we know that when we come to a portion of Scripture like this, it sets within a context and an immediate and a wider context. And without being unduly arduous in tackling this, let me just suggest to you that if you turn back a page to verse 7 through verse 13, then you will have the immediate context for what follows in verse 30. In verse 7, calling the 12 to him, he sent them out. Mark has been making this clear from the very beginning of his gospel. In chapter 1, you needn't turn to it, in verse 17, when he calls the fishermen, Simon and his brother Andrew, to him, he says, "Come and follow me, and I will make you fishers of men." Now, we perhaps are familiar with this story, and we have an inkling of what Jesus meant. How striking it must have been for the two of them. Fishermen used to fishing for fish, and Jesus says, "Why don't you come and be my followers, and you can go out and fish for men?" In the 14th verse of chapter 3, in calling those he wanted to him, he sets aside the 12, designates them as apostles, and his purpose is twofold. Number one, that they might be with him, and number two, that he might send them out. He wants them to be with him, and then he wants them to go for him. And having sent them out to preach, he gives them authority to drive out demons, and the details of that unfold essentially throughout the gospel record. Now, when you look there at verse 13, and then and following through to the end of verse 19, and then you fast forward to chapter 6 and verse 30, then you can see how this all fits together. Verse 12 and 13 of chapter 6, they went out and preached that people should repent. They drove out many demons and anointed many sick people with oil and healed them. That had an impact in the community, as verses 14 and 15 and 16 make clear. And then, verse 30, the apostles gathered around Jesus and reported. So in verse 30, quite simply, we have a report. And the report is clear. They reported to Jesus all that they had done and taught. Now, in response to this report, Jesus says it would be good for us to have a retreat. Verse 31, because so many people were coming and going that they didn't even have a chance to eat, he said to them, "Come with me by yourselves to a quiet place and get some rest." This was the pattern of Jesus. His individual pattern was to slip away from time to time. And so he includes his beloved core group in the pattern, and he says, "Let's go to a quiet place and let's get some rest." Verse 32, so they went away by themselves in a boat to a solitary place. All of this ministry taking place around the Sea of Galilee, it made perfect sense for them to jump into a boat, and they could cut across a corner of the lake and be in a more remote region within a very short period of time. But verse 33 tells us that the planned retreat has to be aborted. And the reason is that the people, many of whom saw them leaving, realizing who they were, began to run on foot, and from all the towns, they managed to get to the place that was the retreat place ahead of the little group that was going for the rest. And so when they reached there, there was no possibility of rest. They were confronted by, if not an unwanted crowd, certainly an unsought crowd. It was not that Jesus had sent his disciples out and said, try and put a big evangelistic opportunity together for me, and then I'll come across and I will speak to all these people. No, Jesus had done the very reverse. He said, let's get away by ourselves. We need to regroup. It's time for us to have some rest. And here they are confronted by that which challenges the very strategy. And here we see the wonderful nature of Jesus himself. But many who saw them leaving ran on, got there ahead of them. Verse 34, when Jesus landed and saw a large crowd, he had compassion on them. He looked at them and he saw them. They looked like sheep without a shepherd. Now that picture, of course, is found again and again in the Bible. And Jesus has come to be the great shepherd of the sheep. Jesus is the one who embodies the shepherd who goes out looking for the lost sheep. Jesus was teaching how important it was for him to reach out to individuals. Jesus was the fulfillment of David, who was the great shepherd boy of Israel, pointing forward to a shepherd who would ultimately come, who would gather the sheep into his fold. Jesus is the shepherd who lays down his life for the sheep. Therefore, it is no surprise for us to discover that when he looks out as a shepherd with a shepherd's heart, he sees people as sheep without a shepherd. You see, if you're a businessman or woman with a businessman or a businesswoman's heart, when you see a crowd, what do you see? You see market. You see opportunity. Because you think in business terms. And so you should if you're a business person. But Jesus sees this vast crowd and he thinks what he can provide for them and what they need. And seeing them in this way, look at the striking sentence that ends verse 34. He saw them. They looked to him like sheep without a shepherd, and so he began teaching them. Teaching them. Isn't that very interesting? You might have expected a different verb. He saw them as sheep without a shepherd. In other words, he saw them as harassed and bewildered and wandering and lost. He looks out at them and he realizes that there are mums and dads there that are at odds with one another, as there are in this congregation right now. And he looked out and he saw that there were disenfranchised individuals who were on the fringes of things, who by dint of their life and their choices were somehow removed from the crowd. They were the wandering sheep, and he knew them too, as he knows you. And he sees all of that and he teaches them. We'd be inclined to say, well, why would you teach them? Don't they need a psychiatrist, or don't they need a psychologist, or don't they need somebody to just come and give them a back rub? What are you doing, Jesus, teaching them? Some of you are here and that's what you're looking for. Some kind of solace, some kind of respite. And in you walk and somebody's attempting to teach the Bible. What possible relevance could there be in the teaching of the Bible, for goodness sake? Well, it actually says that he began teaching them many things. Teaching them that he is the one who opens the eyes of the blind. Teaching them that he is the one who sets the captives free. Legion could have testified to that. Maybe he was somewhere in the community doing that even as Jesus spoke. I'm the man who had all the demons. You are? What happened to you? Jesus set me free. And Jesus begins to teach them concerning the kingdom of God. The inrushing of God into a moment in time, speaking to all that will be accomplished ultimately in his plans and purposes. And while this is going on, the sun is setting. And verse 35 tells us that by this time, it was now late in the day. And so his disciples came to him. And this is at least ironic. It is almost funny, at least to me. Because here the disciples come to tell Jesus what to do. There's nothing like stating the obvious, is there? This is a remote place, they said. Well, what was Jesus? I mean, he didn't understand that it was a remote place? And it is already very late. You mean like, I don't know what time it is? The disciples are actually very good at telling their master stuff. Because not only do they state the obvious, this is a remote place and it's very late, but they actually instruct Jesus as to what he ought to do. They tell Jesus, send the people away. Now, it would appear that they are driven by pragmatic concerns. They're practical men, after all. Send the people away. It's late. They can go out into the surrounding countryside. They're going to have to go into the villages if they're going to buy themselves anything to eat. If they're going to get any supper at all, they're going to have to leave here. And then it is that point, at that point in verse 37, that Jesus gives them this uncomfortable assignment. He looks at them and he says, you give them something to eat. Now, this is when I wish this was on video, because I'd like to see their eyes as they look at one another. You, where are we supposed to produce stuff to give them something to eat? Philip, and we know it's Philip from the Johannine record, Philip starts to talk in terms of finances. Philip says, well, I'll tell you right now, Jesus, it takes about 8 months' wages to foot the food bill for such an operation like this. You don't honestly think that we're going to muster up that kind of cash and go out and go to the grocery stores, the equivalent of, and spend that much on bread and give it to them to eat. But Jesus doesn't quit. He says, how many loaves do you have? They must have said, hey, search me. I don't know. So he says, well, then go and see. What a futile exercise. 5,000 men, not counting the women and the children, late in the day. Jesus, our best suggestion is get these people out of here and on their way. Jesus says, why don't you conduct an inventory? And so when they found out, they came back and said, 5 and 2 fish. And in the Johannine record again, that's in John's gospel, Andrew is the one who says, there is a young lad here, and he has 5 loaves and 2 fish, but what are they among so many? In other words, what can we possibly do with this, Jesus? This is an impossible situation. Once again, now the kingdom of God is about to dawn. An indication of it is about to be seen. Who is this Jesus? That's the question that's running around the court of Herod. Is he the prophet of God? Is he John the Baptist raised from the dead? Who is Jesus? A question that some of you are perhaps asking this morning. And if you haven't resolved it, it's a question that you should be asking. And then verse 39. Without giving them any indication of what he plans to do, Jesus directed them to have all the people sit down in groups on the green grass. It's fascinating, isn't it? He makes them do this. I can just imagine it, can't you? Would you please sit down? Why? I don't know why. Jesus told me to ask you if you would like to sit down. Well, what are we sitting down for? I'm sorry, I can't tell you that either. He just wants everyone sitting down. And please, he wants 50s and 100s so that it will be possible to be moving among them. So that you've got, if you like, he sets them out in garden beds. He sets them out the way you would plant flowers in a garden so that there is access to them for weeding and so on, irrigation. And that's exactly what is unfolding. And Jesus directs the disciples to go and tell the people to sit down on the grass. And so, verse 40, they sat down in groups of hundreds and fifties. And taking the 5 loaves and the 2 fish and looking up to heaven, he gave thanks and broke the loaves. And then he gave them to his disciples to set before the people. Fantastic, isn't it? Either this is going to be a dramatic display of the fact that Jesus is none other than the creator of the ends of the earth, or it's going to be a bust. And the 12 take the material, take the loaves, and they begin to serve. And they continue to serve. And the miracle unfolds. And did you notice? It's not like some of the people got a wee bit of bread and some of the folks got some fish because there was, and a few less people got fish than got loaves because there was only 2 fish. After all, you know, there wouldn't be, you know, you can make the 5 loaves go a little further than the 2 fish. But no, he divided the 2 fish among them all and they all ate and were satisfied. He gave the loaves to the disciples to set before the people. He also divided the two fish among them all. They all ate and were satisfied. In other words, Jesus is doing here in the Galilean context what had been done many, many years before when God had provided manna in the wilderness. Here the shepherd of Israel is showing himself as identified in this persona. And for those who have eyes to see, that's suddenly dawning upon them. He is the shepherd of Israel. He is the one of whom the psalmist wrote, "The Lord is my shepherd, I'll not want. He makes me lie down in green pastures. He leads me beside still waters." And as people ate and were satisfied, it is obvious that this was not a symbolic gesture. You read some commentators and they try and come up with the idea that this was everybody got like, you know, the tiniest fragment of fish and a tiny little piece and he managed to grind it down and so on. That's not what it says at all. It says that the miraculous impact of Jesus made it possible for everyone to eat and for everyone to be satisfied. There's no surprise in this. Remember Mary as she provides what we refer to as the Magnificat? You remember where she says that the Lord has regarded the soul of his handmaiden? And as she sings of the one who is going to come from her womb, what does she sing of him? She says, "He has filled the hungry with good things, but the rich he has sent empty away." And having all eaten and been satisfied, Jesus gives further instruction to the disciples. "Hey, fellows, why don't you just go and pick up the leftovers?" If they were in any doubt about what had taken place, as they all go with their baskets, it's a very humorous picture for me again. All the big smart guys. "Jesus, I think we better get these people out of here. After all, it's late. It's a remote place. And there's really nothing at all for them. We have done an inventory. We have 5 loaves and 2 fish. But frankly, I mean, you know, we know, everybody knows, you're not going to be doing anything with that, at least not today. Not for a long time. And now here they are with their baskets, bumping into one another, picking the stuff up, and suddenly realizing we have more left over than what we started with." You see, for those of you who are wondering about Jesus, let me just remind you of C.S. Lewis's great quote. Because the chances are, if you do not understand the Jesus of the New Testament, you have concluded that Jesus was probably a really quite nice man, you know, like a good man. And you remember C.S. Lewis's wonderful quote where he says, "A man who was merely a man and said the things that Jesus said, did the things that Jesus did, would either be a lunatic on the level with someone who claimed to be a poached egg, or he would be a demon or something worse." So you can spit at him and call him a demon, or you can fall at his feet and worship him as Lord and God. But do not come to him with any patronizing nonsense about his being a great moral teacher. He has not left that option open to us. He did not intend to. The Jesus to whom we're introduced in the pages of the New Testament is, if you like, in one sense, a difficult character to deal with. Because we're not introduced to somebody here who has come up with a list of rules and regulations and inviting people to come and apply them to their lives externally so that they might manage to navigate life a little easier. No, we have a king inviting people to bow down before him. We have a shepherd inviting sheep into his fold. 4 points of application. Number one, the question of Jesus' identity, which is buzzing at this time, is rightfully buzzing, because after all, such events speak to the fact that he is no ordinary man. And if you are hungry today, he will feed you. If you are not, he will send you away. That's the first point of application. So if you're wondering about the question of the identity of Jesus, I encourage you to continue your search. Secondly, let's just notice the distinction between practical concern and divine compassion. The disciples were very, very practical, weren't they? But they were missing the compassion of Jesus. Some of us are like that. Send the crowds away. We don't want to deal with these crowds. We don't want to deal with these people. They're not like us. They're asking dumb questions. They're just a drain on our resources. And Jesus saw them with a heart of compassion. Thirdly, you might want to ponder throughout the day the simple distinction between verse 36 and 39. The disciples' response, send them. Jesus' response, seat them. Send them. Send them away, Jesus. Jesus says, sit them down. And finally, it's impossible to read the record of this without recognizing that God takes impossible situations, unbelievably limited resources, and he multiplies them for the well-being of others and for the glory of his name. I wonder if you brought your life. You might feel yourself to be the only person, you may be the only person in your whole family that's a believer. And you feel yourself in the response of Andrew to be saying, what am I among so many? What can I say? What can I do? God is able to take your life and multiply it. Have you offered up your resources to God? Your time, your talents, your energy, your gifts, your finances. It may not be much. If I had time, I'd retell the story of Gladys Aylward, which I don't have time to do. But I have her in my mind's eye as I close. A servant girl in the East End of London with no education, no savings, a small brown suitcase, and a passionate longing to go to China with the good news of the gospel. The missionary society blew her out. Now I am telling you the story. And she said she got down by her bed. She got down by her bed in a garret in the East End of London. And she said, Lord Jesus Christ, even if those men don't understand it, I understand it. You want me to go to China for you. And this tiny little lady with the long, straight black hair began a journey by train and then by ocean liner and eventually ended up in Shanghai. And as she stood on the deck and looked out on Shanghai and she saw all the tiny little Chinese people with their jet black straight hair, she suddenly realized that God had a plan and purpose for her and that he'd even established her DNA in such a way that she would be perfectly suited to become the little woman who would reach all those tiny children's lives. Because she offered up her life to God and he multiplied it for his glory. Don't be too quick to assume that God is unable to do with you what he may intend to do with you. Offer your life to him.
0: 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No matter how long you've been following Jesus, it's easy to forget about his compassion and slip back into old habits of self-reliance to try to work things out on your own. And as a result, you worry or you burn out. But Jesus teaches that you're not to be afraid and not to worry. Instead, he calls you to come to him and find rest for your soul. This is something everyone needs to be reminded of regularly. So today we want to recommend a little book titled Come You Weary, Enjoy Christ's Comfort. 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In fact, the book offers this clear reminder. Weary, stumbling Christian, since Christ has shed his blood for you, do you really think he could not care about you? 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For more information about the booklet, Come You Weary, Enjoy Christ's Comfort, visit our website at truthforlife.org. I'm Bob Lapine. 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That you're beyond redemption? Next weekend, we'll have an assuring message of Jesus' powerful grace that overcomes all our sin. The Bible teaching of Alistair Begg is furnished by Truth for Life. 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
12: Number one is the principle of preferring. 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Key word, preferring. Preferring other people above yourself will help you to walk in agreement. Some of us are used to a my way or the highway approach to living. That won't get you far in the kingdom.
13: 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And if we truly want to follow in His steps, a big part of that is learning to elevate other people above ourselves. That's what Jesus did. He viewed the needs of others as more important than His own. Today we'll find out what happens when we begin to prefer others over ourselves in the body of Christ. 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
12: Peter was a straight-up fisherman that got saved. Fisherman, Jesus found him on the shore. And Jesus said to him, I'm not even going to change your trade. I'm just going to change what you catch. I'm going to make you fishers of men. Peter said, bet, dropped his nets and went with Jesus. And Peter, you know Peter. Peter was definitely what you see is what you get. Peter, man, that brother would just tell you what was on his mind, even if he hadn't fully thought it out yet. And some folk resonated with that style. Some people like that. But when you act like he's the only one with the anointing, now you got a problem. And then there was another group that said, watch them, I follow Christ. Now, this is a super spiritual group. These are the people who pastors retire early because of. They retire early because of them. They absolutely do. I've seen them throughout the years. These are the people who are so spiritual, it really doesn't matter who's speaking because they don't follow you. They follow Christ. They're the type of people who will come to your church, but they find it difficult to commit to what God is doing there because they want to be spiritual floaters. God called me here for a few weeks. And then soon as you preach something they don't like, God calls them somewhere else. Oh, I've been around church all my life. I know how this works. And they always feel led. They have to feel led. You ever met them? Not you. I'm not talking about you. I'm talking about people I know. They have to feel led. You ask them to serve in a ministry. Help out. We need some help. Well, I have to be led of the Lord. Well, he leads you by his word. And his word said he gave you gifts. And if you can find a compatibility between your gifts and a need in the local congregation, then give God a return on his investment and do something for Jesus Christ. You have to be led. Are you led to wash your dishes? Well, it's the same thing when you come to church and there are needs in ministries. It's pretty much this is your spiritual house. There are some chores to be done that we might expand the kingdom of God. Now, let me qualify. There are times when the Holy Spirit might specifically say to you, that's not a particular ministry I want you involved in. But if he says that, it's because there is another one he does want you involved in. And so the point is, you've got to find your place and do it, and don't give the leadership a hard time. Don't be super spiritual. I don't follow men. I follow God. Well, God, who inspired the scriptures, said that you ought to follow those who he has placed in leadership. It is Christ. I'm going to give you a book. It is Christ, Ephesians 4:11, who gave some to be apostles, some to be prophets, some to be evangelists, some to be pastors and teachers for the perfecting of the saints. God raised up leaders, and those leaders didn't hesitate to say, follow me as I follow Christ. In fact, the book even goes on to say in Hebrews 13:17, obey those that God has placed over you. Oh, we don't like that in the 21st century. Obey? Huh, I wish I would. All right, well, you just happen to be out of sync with the word, because the word said do just that. Obey them who have the rule over you, and watch the balance. It says because they're watching for your soul. See, if you're in a healthy church, they're not ruling over you out of an ego need. They are ruling because they want the best interest for the body. With leadership comes responsibility to protect and to grow and make healthy the body. In fact, we've got to answer to God, not only for our own souls, but for the souls of other people. And so we have a calling to fulfill. But the bottom line is, you shouldn't be in the spiritual bunch either. I follow Christ. I'm not studying Paul, Cephas, Apollos, or any of them. I follow Jesus. Do what the Lord tells me to do. And so Paul is saying this is not the way the body of Christ ought to operate. Now, preference is fine. You happen to like somebody's style. Many people tell me that they really enjoy the way I minister the word because I try to break it down and make it understandable, bring the truth out and make it live. I use humor to help illustrate some of the points and what have you. And some folk love that, love my humorous style. Other people can't stand it. And I know that. I've been in leadership long enough to know that I don't float everybody's boat. So guess what? Years ago, I quit trying. And I found that if somebody can't quite get with it and they need a pastor who's a little more serious and serene and what have you, doesn't walk all over the place, doesn't tell all kind of jokes. I heard about one lady who came to visit, and the person who brought her was just so thrilled with my ministry. Oh, my Lord, just hanging on every word, and brought their friend just knowing that they would be excited too. And she said, we left the service and I just asked the question because I thought I already knew the answer. How did you enjoy my pastor? She said, I didn't like it at all. And the member was shocked. And the lady went on to say, I just can't take all that joking and carrying on. I think that's inappropriate in the house of God. Ought to sober up and stand there and tell us what thus saith the Lord. You know what? Sister girl got to go to another church. Because I am who I am. I'm functioning in the calling God gave me. And I can't accommodate everybody. So I just decided to be me. and let the chips fall where they may. But you know what? Any good, wise pastor, and I attempt to be by the grace of God, knows that he has his limitations in terms of the way he can reach groups of people. And so you bring in people who can share on the different levels. And so when I get through being animated and walking all around and cracking up and all of that stuff, then I'll bring in a Pastor Zach Poonen. And he'll stand there, won't even hardly raise his voice. Just stand there and walk you through the scriptures. But you know as well as I do, different style, but the anointing is heavy. And then that gives my folks who have a quiet preference, that's when they perk up. They say, "Woo, now see, that's my man right there." And then I know I got some folk from down home, show enough church, and so I'll bring in a Bishop Timothy Clark, and he'll come in and tear the place up. And that's when you know everybody who came from Pentecostal and show enough Holy Spirit, they say, "Hey!" And you just balance it out. There's room for everybody in the kingdom. But this breaking off into factions and saying, "I have nothing to do with the other group," that's not God's plan. Let me just give you three principles that I find in Scripture for helping you to learn to walk in agreement. Number one is the principle of preferring. Preferring. Key word, preferring. Preferring other people above yourself will help you to walk in agreement. Some of us are used to a my way or the highway approach to living. That won't get you far in the kingdom. Because in the kingdom, it's not about your way. In the kingdom, it is about executing the principle of agreement. And one of the ways you do it is through the principle of preferring others. Romans chapter 12, verse 10, Paul talks about that. Preferring others, honoring them above yourself. It's the concept of after you. You remember old-fashioned, you got to go way back. But it used to be if somebody was going through the door and they knew someone was behind them, especially if it was a man going through and they knew it was a woman, then they would hold the door and say, "After you. I'm coming in, but I don't mind tucking in behind you. I don't have to beat you in. I don't have to be the first in line. After you still gets me in. In fact, it might get me in further, because if I show humility, every now and then God has a way of flipping the line." Oh, I don't know if you've ever lived it, but I've seen God do it many times in my life. When I have learned to practice humility, God will flip the line. You're content to stay in the back and stay in the background. Let the others rush forward with their agenda and what have you. And you just stay back there. But every now and then you're last in a line and God will come out and get on the speaker and say, "Everybody in line, about face. And the last shall be first. And the first shall be last." God will flip the line on you sometime.
13: 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But for right now, let's get you back to the second half of the message, learning to walk in agreement.
12: You got to learn to prefer others. You don't have to beat them. You don't have to be first. You can be content to say, "I know God has a plan and purpose for me, and so I don't have to push. I don't have to make it happen. I can watch God, and I can make sure that I'm executing the principles in the Word, such as the principle of agreement." I'll tell you, committees will be better off. Ministries will be better off. groups in the church will be better off when we walk this way. Our homes will be better off when husbands and wives learn to prefer one another in love and honor them above yourself. And you just say, listen, I really don't have to have my way on this, and I'll be glad to follow you. Now, here's the trick. When you do that, you've got to mean it. You ever seen folk in a committee meeting or something who say, no, that's what y'all want to do? No, go ahead. And you can tell right then there's no unity, there's no agreement. Eyebrows all up. And then sometimes those folk between meetings will get on the phone and run down the very thing they said they were going to support, instead of praying that God will bring success and fruitfulness. And so we got to learn how to walk in that kind of agreement. Learn to do it in your home. Honey, I really see that a different way. Share your thoughts, share your view. But at a certain point, just say, well, I don't mind. Let's go with your way, and let's pray that that'll work. And get behind it. And you will find that God will bless you. If you will humble yourself and practice preferring, you will find that you will have a heart full of peace. You won't be troubled about everything, because you will understand that there are issues here bigger than me. And if I show my spouse that I'm willing to be supportive and come along despite the fact that I have a different way I would like to do it, then I'm in a perfect position for God to deal with them about their need to honor me as well. And so that's a powerful principle of preferring. Preferring others. And so at times, that's the way you want to get into agreement. You want to purposely tuck in to second place. Now, there's also a principle of compromising. That one is found in Acts chapter 15, the story of Paul and Barnabas. It's toward the end of the chapter. It starts at verse 36. And the story of Paul and Barnabas is when they were about to go on the second missionary journey. As they got ready to go, Barnabas said, all right, let me go get John Mark and we'll be back and we'll go. And Paul said, stop the presses. John Mark is not going with us this time. Need I remind you that he went on the first trip and he deserted us on that trip. Now, what had happened is they got out there, you know, experienced some persecution, some roughness. They weren't staying in the West and everywhere they went, you know. And so it was rough out there. And John Mark was a young man who was used to a nice, cozy, spiritual, comfortable environment. The church in his city met in his mother's house. So he's used to the saints being in the house and being surrounded by prayer and praise and comfortable surroundings. And he got out there on that rough missionary road. Little persecution broke out. My man said, I will see you all later. And he left. Now, Paul was the kind of guy who didn't play that. Paul wants you to count the cost before you go. And if you get out there and leave Paul doesn't believe in three strikes. Paul the kind of guy, one strike will do. Because you should have done your due diligence, found out what we were dealing with, and made a good decision. Don't get out there where I'm finally depending on you to help us with the logistics of this ministry, and then you're gone? So Paul said, no, he's not going with us. Barnabas, who is the son of encouragement, so you need all kind in the body of Christ. Barnabas said, no, we need to give him a second chance. How are we going to know whether he learned his lesson unless we take him again? Spoken like a true encourager. Paul said, read my lips. Aren't you glad the Bible is plain about things like this? Read my lips. He is not going. Barnabas said, yes, he is. We need him. We need to give him another chance. Paul said, he's not going. What about that don't you understand? And the Bible says the contention was sharp. This wasn't some little, but dear brother Paul. This wasn't some little milquetoast conversation. Couple of little wimpy men. These were brothers who were standing up, looking each other eyeball to eyeball, saying, he is going. He is not going. Yes, he is going. He is not going.

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5: Now, why don't I take another companion and go in one direction, and you take John Mark, who you love so much. By the way, Paul became quite impressed with John Mark later in his ministry. When he writes his last letter, 2 Corinthians, the one, his final words before his head was cut off. He said in that letter, in the last chapter of it, when you come, Timothy, bring John Mark with you, because he has been profitable to me for the ministry. See, somewhere along the line, Paul realized this boy getting his act together. And so they found a compromise. Sometimes that's what you got to do. In church settings, that's what you got to do sometimes in your home. We can't agree on this. Let's find a point where we can agree. And then there is the principle I call embracing. Embracing. During the course of our spiritual journey, we need to learn to embrace a both-and attitude about non-essential things rather than an either-or attitude. Now, when it comes to essential doctrines, you can't do both and. We can't include heresy in our way of thinking or practice. But when you're dealing with non-essentials, when you're dealing with style, you don't have to be either or. You can be both and. Later in this letter, chapter 3, verse 21, Paul says a wonderful thing. He says, all things are yours. Whether Paul's, whether Apollos's, no matter who you're talking about, he says, embrace it all. All things are yours. That's what you got to learn to do in your life, is to take a both and approach. I will enjoy what Pastor Paul has to say and the way he says it. I'll also enjoy Pastor Zach when he comes. I'll also enjoy Bishop Clark when he comes. I'll also enjoy everybody else who comes through. I don't have to say this is the only kind of music I like. I only like the integrity worship songs. I don't like these hymns and stuff they bring in there. You don't have to take that approach. All things are yours. And if it's not your style preference, discipline yourself to find the good in it. So when they sing the song you like, you really go on and get into it. Then when they sing the style you don't like, look around and notice it's blessing other people. Look at those words and see that those words are full of biblical truth, and rejoice in the Lord.
6: 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We call it Let My People Smile. And today we've got some exciting news for you. Here's Destined for Victory's Executive Director, Alicia Shepherd Greer.
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1: So I'm telling you now, if you've ever believed that the Bible says God helps those who help themselves, the Bible says no such thing. 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God helps those who finally realize they cannot help themselves.
0: Now that's tomorrow in our message. It's all about Him. But until then, remember, He who began a good work in you will bring it to completion. In Christ, you are destined for victory.

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14: With SRN News, I'm Michael Harrington in Washington. Iran has fired ballistic missiles and drones toward Bahrain and Kuwait. That is according to Bahrain's government. The U.S. says it intercepted several aimed at Gulf allies in the Strait of Hormuz yesterday. Bahrain is calling on Tehran to stop what it calls a, quote, serious escalation. Iran says it targeted the U.S. military, and its foreign ministry accuses the U.S. of attacking surveillance facilities on Keshem Island. Elsewhere, Anthropic is proposing that AI companies coordinate a way to pause the development of advanced AI systems if they become too dangerous. The company behind the Claude chatbot says the technology is improving so quickly there's a risk humans could lose control of it. In a blog post, Anthropic suggested giving the world an option to slow or temporarily pause all AI development. This is SRN News.
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21: Discipline within the body of believers is a hard subject for the church to face, and even harder to put into practice in today's world of tolerance. Yet the Apostle Paul faced the issue of sin and the church head on and left us with some unambiguous instructions.

0: Welcome to the Bible Study Hour, a radio and internet broadcast with Dr. James Boyce, preparing you to think and act biblically. There's only one clear example of dealing with spiritual discipline in the New Testament, and it's contained in Paul's first letter to the Corinthians, where the apostle leaves no question unanswered as to why discipline must be carried out and how it's to be done. Join Dr. Boyce as he outlines the steps Paul provides for this rather unpopular subject and explains why church discipline is still important today.
1: We're using these times together to study Paul's great first letter to the Corinthians. And our study of this book has taken us through four chapters, bringing us to chapter 5. And therefore, to a section of the book that deals with Christian discipline. This is a hard subject. It's a hard subject for churches to face. It's a hard subject to put into practice. And yet one of the effects of systematic teaching through books of the Bible such as this is that we do come to such passages and therefore need to deal with them. Now, we're faced with two problems in this matter of Christian discipline in our time. One is the disposition to take it too lightly, and the other is the disposition to overdo it, which unfortunately is also true in some Christian circles, and we need God's wisdom in each case. Now, this is a most important chapter, and it's an important chapter for this reason. It is the only significant and clear example of a case of spiritual discipline in the New Testament. Now, as I say that, I want to acknowledge that there are other passages in the New Testament that deal with spiritual discipline, and that's important. This is not just a freak passage. One of the key texts is the 18th chapter of Matthew, about verses 15 through 17, in which the Lord Jesus Christ says the procedure to be followed in the company of his people if a brother commits a wrong. Brother has done something that's wrong, says Jesus, the procedure is to go to him and admonish him. And if he won't hear you, if he won't acknowledge the offense, and I presume that also means turn from it, repent of it, seek reconciliation, then the individual is to take two or three witnesses and go and confront him with the offense in order that in the mouth of two or three witnesses, it's the Old Testament principle, a legal principle, every word might be established. And then, says our Lord, if even with that kind of a confrontation there is no response, then it is to be told to the church, and if there's no repentance at that point, the offending one is to be treated as an outsider. The words our Lord uses is as a tax collector or some other sinner. So there's that text. And then there are what are probably examples of discipline in one stage or another elsewhere in the New Testament alluded to, though not described in full. And yet, all that being said, it is still significant that this is the only clear case of procedure involving discipline in the New Testament churches. You say to yourself, well, weren't there problems in the New Testament churches? Of course there were. This is not the only problem even in the church of Corinth. And as we read the other books, we find that the other churches had a variety of problems as well. And yet we don't find examples of Paul proceeding in a wild fashion in discipline in those cases. That at least tells us that this is something to be exercised with great care, and certainly it was here in Paul's case, as we can tell. Now, Paul describes the offense, and it's important to look at this carefully. First of all, we notice that it was a major, significant transgression. What it actually involved was a sexual sin in which, as Paul says, a man has his father's wife. He doesn't use mother there. He says his father's wife, and that's generally interpreted, I think, rightly to mean that the man was living with his stepmother. Doesn't even say whether his father was living or a divorce or what the particular circumstances were. But it's nevertheless an offense. It's against the law of God, and as Paul says in the passage, even against the proper understanding of morality among the pagans. If you turn to the law of God, it's a violation of the Ten Commandments, the commandment against adultery, which is rightly understood to include a variety of sexual offenses, and it's explicitly a transgression of the laws concerning the control of marriage between related persons that you find in the 18th chapter of the book of Leviticus. So on the Jewish and Christian side, based upon the Old Testament scriptures, it was an offense. And in the mind of the pagans of the day, it was also an offense. Paul says, as he analyzes this, that it is such a thing that the pagans wouldn't even tolerate. So that's the first thing we notice about it. The second thing he talks about is the fact that it was public. It wasn't even something that had happened in a quiet way, which perhaps you might say could be dealt with in a quiet way. I think there's a good principle there, that if a wrong can be made right quietly, without broadcasting it abroad in a great big way, that is certainly the procedure to be followed. But in this case, that was not possible. This was something that apparently, to judge from Paul's language, was well known in Corinth. Everybody said, oh, the Christians, you know, they're supposed to be followers of Jesus Christ and to have this high standard of morality. And they're always going around talking about it and talking about righteousness and all of that. Well, do you know what's going on down there? They're doing the sort of things that we wouldn't even tolerate here in Corinth. And everybody knows how bad Corinth is. And not only was it known in Corinth, apparently it had spread to some extent throughout the Roman world because Paul, perhaps writing this letter from Ephesus, heard about it over there. And they were saying, look what is going on in the church of Corinth. So that's the second factor. It was a major offense, clear violation of the moral law of God, and it was public in nature. Moreover, as Paul begins to analyze this, it was an offense that was having an evil effect upon the church. Paul seems indeed to be more concerned with that than with the offender. After all, he is writing here to the church. He's dealing with problems in the church. He's just dealt with a number of them in the early chapters of this book. Here's another. He says, look, the problem here is that this public, obvious scandal exists, and not only are you not offended by it and refuse to mourn for this obvious imperfection and sin in your midst, why, Paul says, you're even proud about it. You boast, he says, verse 2. Now you say, when you read that, how in the world could they boast? It's hard to conceive, isn't it? Here is a sin in the church, and Paul says they're proud. How in the world could they be proud of a sin? Paul doesn't explain. I suppose that would mean that they were proud of what we would call their tolerance or their broad-mindedness where moral matters are concerned. When we begin to look at it that way, we begin to have an uneasy sense that we're describing a lot of what goes on in the Christian church today. Oh, it may not be this particular offense. Certainly there are clear, public, significant violations of the moral law of God, and in many churches there is a tendency to say, well, you mustn't be judgmental after all, you mustn't hang out the dirty laundry for everybody to see, after all, you must be loving, and so no action is taken, and the holiness of the church is called in question, and the gospel of Jesus Christ is slandered. I suspect what Paul has in mind also is that, as he seems to suggest by the image of the leaven, this is the kind of thing that spreads. Leaven is a symbol of evil in the Bible. It's yeast, what you put into dough, and you leave it overnight, and it doesn't take very long before it spreads through the whole dough, and the whole thing is affected. Everyone who read that would understand it. It would be a common image of the day. And Paul is saying, I believe that is what's happening, or if it hasn't happened yet, it's likely to. Here you are tolerating this offense. Well, it's the same spirit that's going to allow you to tolerate something else, and then something else, and then something else, and pretty soon There's not going to be anything unique about the church in Corinth at all. It's just going to be the Christian country club of the city of Corinth. That's all. Going to have the same values, the same morality, the same standards, same priorities. And Paul says that would be a terrible thing indeed. So he begins to deal with it. Now it's important that we understand what he says. Not because it's so difficult, but in order that we might really understand what he says. He says it in two places, and the second one, I suppose, is meant to explain the first, lest we miss what he's saying the first time around. Notice how he gets into it. Even though I am not physically present, he says in verse 3, I am with you in spirit, and I have already passed judgment on the one who did this, just as if I were present. And you are assembled in the name of our Lord Jesus, and I am with you in spirit, and the power of our Lord is present. Hand this man over to Satan so that the sinful nature may be destroyed and his spirit saved on the day of the Lord. Those are strong words. Hand that man over to Satan, he says. So, literally, his flesh may be destroyed, but his spirit saved on the day of the Lord. And then, lest we misunderstand what he's saying, at the very end of the chapter, he brings his judgment in again and makes quite clear what he's talking about. The end, he says, expel the wicked man from among you. Now, he has a purpose in this. What he's talking about is some form of excommunication. That's generally what it's called in Christian theology. May have operated in a slightly different way than we do today, because, again, he's not spelling out all the details of how this happens, but he is saying, and he is saying very clearly, that Christians, he spells it out, must not associate with one who calls himself or herself a believer in Jesus Christ, a follower of the Lord, and who nevertheless in an open way lives contrary to Christ's commandments, because such thing is a scandal and a denial of the gospel. Now he explains why. He says this is for two reasons. The first reason is for the good of the individual involved. We find it hard to understand that because our ideas of discipline in our day is so lax that we think, well, certainly the worst possible thing you could do to somebody is embarrass them or put them on the spot or make a judgment that perhaps they're doing something wrong. That's the last thing you want to do. You mustn't do that. But Paul says, no, that isn't true. Where there is open and flagrant sin, the flagrant sin must be confronted and must be done so in the name of the good of the individual involved. And so he says, I want you to hand this man over to Satan so that the sinful nature may be destroyed and his spirit saved on the day of the Lord. There's some difference of interpretation among commentators as to what that means. I think the New International Version has chosen the right one. The word, as I mentioned a moment ago, is flesh, translated here the sinful nature. Flesh often refers to the sinful nature, and I think that is what Paul has in mind. He's not talking about inflicting some kind of physical judgment on the man, but rather the kind of handing over to the outworkings of sin in his own life that he might, by the grace of God, discover what sin does, and by that same grace of God, turn from it and be saved. That's a hard thing to want to see in the life of someone else, to see someone so turned over to sin and its consequences, to disobedience and its consequences, to rebellion and its consequences, that they might actually find lived out in their flesh the results of their transgressions. But by the grace of God, that has been used in the lives of many people to turn them back from sin to Jesus Christ once again. And that's what Paul is saying. He says that must be done for the good of the person. If you overlook the sin, if you say it's all right to be a Christian and do those things too, well, then one lives the kind of life which is such a denial of the gospel that when they perish at the end in sin, there is grave question whether they were really born again in the first place. And perhaps it's right to say they never were. And yet here is Paul saying, don't cover up, don't pretend that it's all right to profess the name of Christ and live sinfully. It is not. and the good of the person demands it. That's the first reason. The second thing he has in mind is the good of the church. And of course, as I said a moment ago, in the context of the book, it's this that he's primarily concerned about. He's concerned about the individual too. We're going to see that he refers to it again. But here he's concerned about the church, and he doesn't want this church in Corinth to go the way of all flesh. They're in great danger of doing it. They already have the mentality of the world so far as wisdom is concerned. They think the way to get ahead is to be smart in the philosophical sense and not to seek out the wisdom of the gospel found in Christ. That's bad enough. And here, apparently, they're in danger of doing the same thing morally. And Paul says, you have to deal with that as well. You have to be purified unto God, separated unto Christ. When he refers to the leaven and Christ the Passover lamb, and he brings in all the Jewish imagery in which, as any Jew who read that would understand, that on the Passover, the yeast, which symbolizes sin, was put out of the house. So he is saying, if you're going to serve Christ, you must make every effort to get rid of the sin that contaminates. And of course, as you do this, you begin to grow, as he says, in grace. Now, he makes two qualifications here, and I want to bring them in. One qualification is that what he's saying here about dissociating from a believer who is living in open sin does not apply to the world and the people of the world in general. Because he says, if you do that, where could you live? Then you have to go out of the world if you're going to live that way. He makes very clear, verse 9 and following, that he's not talking about that kind of separatism. Not a question of never rubbing shoulders with anyone who's a sinner. Why, my goodness, he says, impossible. That's what you have in mind. But you see, what he's concerned about is the purity of the gospel and the reputation of the church. That's the issue. And so he says the problem is a believer who lives that way, or an alleged believer who lives that way, and that must not be tolerated. So he makes that qualification. And then secondly, he makes a qualification which works the other way, in which he says, even though I'm saying that this should not be applied to the people who are in the world, I am saying that it is to be applied to professing Christians, not only in this area, but in other areas as well. So he lists a number of things that mustn't be tolerated. Anyone who is sexually immoral, or greedy, an idolater, or a slanderer, or a drunkard, or a swindler. All, you see, open sins that are contrary to the gospel. And he is saying, isn't he? How could he not be saying this? The discipline must be practiced in those cases as well. Now, I want to end on this note. I said a moment ago that this is not the only place Paul speaks of this problem. He speaks about it again in 2 Corinthians. In the second chapter, verse 5 and following. And the significant thing of his introducing the subject again at this point is that here time has passed. Purpose for which Paul had the church deliver this offender to Satan, expel the wicked brother, to use his own language, has been accomplished. The man has realized the loss. He has been pained by separation from the body of Christ. He has sorrowed and repented of his sin. And now, says Paul, in these verses, written some time later, I want you to forgive him and bring him back and restore him to your fellowship once again. As we read that second passage, we recognize the joy and compassion of the Apostle Paul in this situation for the man, as much as we recognize his anguish in the first situation for the church that has failed to maintain its purity. This, of course, is the goal of church discipline. The chief object in discipline, it says, is the restoration of the offender, and that's the direction in which all such discipline should lead. You say, well, it doesn't work much. No, I think it does work, generally, when it is properly practiced. Sometimes when ministers are together, as I often am, in connection with various conferences, we talk about problems of this nature because, of course, that's something that ministers, regardless of the church in which they serve, face. I have another number of fellow ministers in California, and believe me, they face it. One of my friends on the West Coast tells of a story in which a man who had been a leader in the church fell into immorality. When he was confronted with it, refused to repent. He said, "Well, it's none of your business. What I do is my business. At any rate, it's between me and the Lord, and you shouldn't have anything to do with it." And pretty soon he went off, and he went from one sin to another, and the course of that man, as is the course of all who go against the law of God, was downhill. He just went from one horrible situation to the other. He made a mess of his life. He became an alcoholic. He got on drugs. Naturally, the family was destroyed. He couldn't stay even with the woman for whom he had left his wife. And he just made an utter wreck of his life. And years went by. Nature of 15 years or so. And they remembered that, of course, because it had been such a painful experience. And the time came. Years later, when this man appeared on the scene again, and this time he was a changed man, and he came back to my friend and told what had happened. He explained how, as he had sunk further and further into sin, and therefore farther and farther from the Lord, he had come to the utter end of himself, and God used his own degeneracy to show what it was to go away from Christ. And by the grace of God, he turned from that. He repented of the sin. He was on his way back, and he had returned to the church for restoration. They worked with him. They weren't quick to do that. They wanted to be sure that the change was there. They gave him counseling. They worked to help him get a new job and get established on his feet again. They did all of that. And he was most cooperative. The time came when he was to be received back into the membership of the church again. And they said to him, "Well, there's one more thing you have to do. The session is meeting at 6 o'clock this particular week, Tuesday night, Wednesday night, something like that." They said, "You have to appear before the session once more." He said, "Do I really have to do it once more? I thought I've done everything I have to do." "No," they said, "you have to do it once more." So he said, "All right, I'll be there." And 6 o'clock came that evening, and he arrived. The session meeting was taking place at the home of the pastor. And he didn't know what to expect. And when he came and knocked on the door, they greeted him and they took him out back into the backyard. And what he discovered is that they were having a party. It was a barbecue. And you get the idea when I tell you what they did. They had a coat for him and they put on the coat. They had a gold ring for his finger and they put that on, and the barbecue, you guessed it, was a fatted calf. Oh, there is joy in heaven over a sinner who returns. And that should be our desire. And at the same time, it should be our desire not to overlook sin.
0: 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And our mailing address is 600 Eden Road, Lancaster, Pennsylvania, 17601. 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I'm Mark Daniels. It seems there was a time when men settled their differences face-to-face, man-to-man, and unlike today, going to court was usually a final option. It might surprise you then to learn that in the Corinthian church, Christians were taking their disputes to court to let the world decide the outcome. Join Dr. James Boyce as he dissects Paul's third admonition to the church at Corinth. That's next time on the Bible Study Hour, preparing you to think and act biblically.

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6: 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My name is Bram Begonia, and I am the CEO and President of the Bay Area Rescue Mission. We've been serving our community since 1965. We're so excited about our Muriel E. Mays Center for Women and Children that opened on June 3rd, 2022. We have almost 60 women and children who really were living on the streets before they came here, or couch surfing, or mom was somewhere else and separated from her children. So one of the best things that I've seen and I've gotten to experience here is moms getting reunited with their children. And so this year-long life transformation program starts with getting the mom in and making sure that the mom can be reunited with her kids, first of all. And we have a full-time team member that helps this reunification process. CPS loves us. We have our strong partnership with CPS. They are our number one referral source. They trust the Bay Area Rescue Mission so much that if moms are in our program, most likely she's going to get her kids back. And as long as mom stays in our program and is working the program and trying to get her life back on track, those kids will be able to stay with mom while she's in our program, which is very unique to programs like ours. At the end of the day, the Bay Area Rescue Mission since 1965 has been transforming lives one at a time. And thousands upon thousands of people have come through the Bay Area Rescue Mission since 1965. And these miracles, their testimonies, the way that their lives have been transformed, not only their lives, but the lives of their children, the trajectory of their generations that they've been a part of, have been so impactful. And one of those is like this.
7: My name is Maria. I've been here since March. I called before in November, and they said they were full. And the reason why I called in November is because my mom kicked me out. I was 7 months pregnant. I had nowhere to go. I didn't have a job. A good friend of mine took me in for about 2 months. I had my child, and then the father tried to take my baby away from me. And I was not letting that happen. Court ordered me to move out. And I had nowhere to go. No family would take me in. I'm not speaking to my mother. I called the Bay Area Rescue Mission to see if they had any available rooms. And they said, yeah. So I came in that Friday. I didn't know I was going to be moving in that day. But I came in. I talked to Michelle. And Michelle said, well, you're going to start moving in. So I went back home and I packed my things. And I told my friend, well, I'm moving out because CPS got called on me, and I didn't want them to take my child, so I had to leave as soon as possible. So she was upset, but I had to do what's right for my kids, and I came here, and having a safe roof over their heads, food in their stomach, clothing on their back, I had to make the right decision to come. So I'm here now. God is changing me to be a better person. I'm finding myself. I'm being a better mother to my children. In 5 years, I want to have a career. I'm sort of leading into becoming a cop so I could, you know, have a better career and provide for my children.
6: Over the years, I think there's been this myth that homeless people look and act a certain way and present themselves a certain way. And really, the face of homelessness has changed. We see young men coming in, younger than they've ever come in before. We have seniors that are coming in. We have Asians. We have single mothers who are coming in. We have working people who have jobs but just can't pay the bills or dealing with addictions. And so the face of homelessness truly has changed as over time. It really has, homelessness does not discriminate. It really impacts every type of demographic that there is.

0: the Bay Area Rescue Mission, it's all about lives being transformed by Christ, and a great example of that is just like this one.
1: What brought me to the Bay Area Rescue Mission was that I was a young alcoholic. I was drinking, burning my bridges with my family and friends. I got kicked out of my third place, which was with my grandma, and I didn't know where else to go. And I remember crying out the day before I came here, crying out and asking for help, asking God to help me or send me a sign. And the next day, I wound up here at the Bay Area Rescue Mission. At first, I really didn't want to be here. I kept convincing myself, well, as soon as I get this paycheck from my job, I'm going to leave. Actually, I've been here and been learning a lot about myself and building a relationship with God, which is the most important thing that I've gained in the last 6 months of being here, is gaining a relationship with God and learning a lot about myself and where a lot of my hurt and pain and anger came from in my past. I lost both my parents when I was 6 years old. I'm 24 now. I lost my mom in a car accident when I had just turned six, and my dad had got shot a year later before I turned seven. So I was very young when I lost both my parents, and my grandma on my mom's side, she raised me, and I had all the material things I wanted, you know. I was really spoiled, but there was no love there. I felt like I didn't have no love for my family and stuff. As I got older, I would manipulate my family and friends to get my way, or I would use a pity party, throw myself a pity party to get my way. I see it headed back on the direction it was before I got totally destructive with it. You know, I'm very smart. I feel like I can apply my wisdom and knowledge to going to school, going back to college, getting a degree, and I feel like I could become anything I want to. If I put my mind to it, I know I can do it. And I've been praying about it actually lately. I know it's going to have to do with something to help people, because that's where I get my most joy from, is helping others. And whatever it may be, a doctor, a respiratory therapist, even a counselor, something to do with youth, anything that has to do with helping people, I think that's where I'm going to be. I feel that my faith in God is helping me with overcome a lot of the things I've done and I'm going through here, you know, because it's not always easy being around a whole bunch of men that have different personalities, but it's teaching me a lesson that I'm going to have to deal with people whether I like them or not, you know. But when you be around people for so long, you start to love them. You may fight and argue and stuff, but it's like family, so you get over it. You just remember what the greater thing is or why you're here. I think of something that one of the chaplains told me, to focus on my own program and focus on myself. You may have other brothers that fall. All you can do is pray for them and try to lift them up, but you got to remember why you came here and what you need to do with your life. Proverbs 16, verse 23, and it says, the heart of the wise teaches his mouth and adds learning to his lips. And I feel like that describes me very well. I love to learn new things, and even if it may not be something right away, you know, later on I catch on to it and be like, oh, that's what God was trying to show me, you know. I'm learning how to make this life change style permanent.
0: People come to the Bay Area Rescue Mission for many reasons, but many of it is not because it was planned. They come to us when they have burned every bridge, when they have lost every resource, when their family no longer wants them in their home, and they have no other place to go. They end up at the doors and the footsteps of the Bay Area Rescue Mission because they have no other place to turn to.
2: Well, I've been an addict for 30 plus years, and started when I was 12. Always been able to deal with life as an addict and be productive until I was in my 30s when my health deteriorated. My wife at the time kept taking me to the hospital, and they couldn't figure out what was wrong with me, and finally they diagnosed me with pancreatitis. Said if I didn't quit drinking, I would die at the age of 40. Lost my wife over it, my kids, and everything that was worthwhile to my family. I didn't think I was going to make it. I'm 44 now, and every day is a blessing that I've been here at the mission. Thank God it's a blessing that I ran into the mission the way I did. I started seeing hope. Talked to my daughter. She's 23 now, and I haven't talked to her since she was in preschool, and things started coming together. I just thought everything was too far unmanageable that people wanted me back in their lives. I'm getting my health back. I'm back up to 166 pounds from 130. God's just given me vision and strength to keep going. After I get done with a little more patching here and there with God's help and get some savings up so I can go cross country to see my kids. God has put people in my life to keep me moving forward to the point where he's getting me renewed with him and his power to light a beacon at the end. Matthew 15:11, not what goes into the mouth defies the man, but what comes out of the mouth, this is what defies the man. It's from my past, what I used to sound like and what I am now. It's my reputation. Represent God.
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0: Hi, this is Ariana from Calvary Chapel Fremont. 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Blessings on you.
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0: What if the hardest truth to face isn't out in the world, but inside our own hearts? Welcome to the Sunday Sermon on Through the Bible. I'm Steve Schwetz, and I've got something that you're going to love. A never-before-aired message from Dr. J. Vernon McGee titled, To Tell the Truth. Now, most of us know how hard truth can be, especially when more than one voice is competing for our trust. Well, Dr. McGee begins with a familiar picture drawn from a classic game show format, a panel, a moderator, and several people making bold claims. But only one is the real thing. And in a world filled with religious talk, spiritual labels, and confident opinions, that question still matters. How do you tell the difference between what sounds right and what is right? Well, as we open Genesis, we'll meet Esau, Jacob, and the man God is shaping. And as Dr. McGee walks us through their story, Scripture gently turns the spotlight onto our own hearts, because this isn't just about someone else, but about what God is doing in us. Let's pray. Father, thank you for your word and for this time to study it. Would you open our eyes and then humble our hearts and lead us by your Spirit? Help us to recognize what's real and yield our lives to you. In Jesus' name, amen. Here's the Sunday Sermon on Through the Bible with Dr. J. Vernon McGee.
1: Our subject this morning is to tell the truth. Now, I have this morning three persons to bring before this congregation. Only one is the real man of God. The other two are deceivers. They'll try to fool you, and they have fooled multitudes down through the ages. And I want this morning, therefore, to say just a word about how will we recognize the real man of God. And very briefly, let me put down these guidelines. The real man of God is one who has been born of the Spirit. He has a new nature. If any man be in Christ, he's a new creation. And the Lord Jesus said to Nicodemus, a religious man, a Pharisee with a God-given religion, ye must be born again. Now, how can you be born again? Well, it's to receive Christ as Savior today. On the other side of the cross, they brought an offering by faith which pointed to the coming of Christ. This side of the cross, we do not bring an offering, but we look back in faith to the sacrifice He made for us 1900 years ago. Now, the man of God is one who has trusted Christ. And I want to add something else to that. If he's to be distinguished by the world or by other believers, he must be filled with the Spirit. He must produce in his life the fruit of the Spirit. That is, if others are to be able to distinguish. And since this morning you are the ones to determine it, the man that we are after must be, therefore, one that has some distinguishing marks, that he is a believer, that he is a real man of God. All right, now let's meet these three, all claiming, if you please, to be the real man of God. And I pick up the narrative in Genesis at the record of Isaac and Rebekah. Rebekah came from a far country to become the bride of Isaac, and he received her, loved her, and she became his wife. Now in time we are told that twins were born to Rebekah. These two boys, Esau and Jacob, they represent actually two nations, and they

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5: The first came out red, all over like a hairy garment. They called his name Esau. Now, Esau means hairy. You'll see later on he's called Edom. That means red, and the nation that came from him was called Edom, evidently because of the texture of the soil, the mountains where the country of Edom is. The rose red city of the dead that's in the mountains of Edom is entirely red in that entire area. It certainly was a fitting name for him. And this man, an outdoor man, as we shall see, a red man, he was sunburned. At the very beginning, we are warned concerning him, and we're told certain things concerning him. We're told a little later on, and I should like to drop down and pick this up concerning him. The boys grew, and Esau was a cunning hunter, a man of the field, and Jacob was a plain man dwelling in tents. We're told that he was, first of all, a cunning hunter. There are two hunters in the scripture. Neither one of them stand out very well. One's Nimrod, the other's Esau. The hunter comes off badly in scripture. Let me give you just a couple scriptures this morning. In 1 Samuel, the 24th chapter, verse 11, David had just gone over and taken off the skirt of Saul. Had not killed him. Then he went back over on the other side from the hill, across the valley, called to him. And he says, "Moreover, my father, see ye, see the skirt of thy robe in my hand. For in that I cut off the skirt of thy robe and kill thee not. Know thou and see that there is neither evil nor transgression in mine hand. I have not sinned against thee. Yet thou huntest my soul to take it." Now, Saul was a hunter, just like Nimrod was, a hunter of the souls of man. And he was after this boy, David, of course, to kill him. Micah 7:2, just one other. "The good man is perished out of the earth, and there is none upright among men. They all lie in wait for blood. They hunt every man his brother with a net." Now, the ancients all said that when hunting was an obsession, that it always developed a cruel and brutal character. Well, I will not maybe go for that, but nevertheless, that was the viewpoint. And the hunter comes off very badly. Isn't it interesting that when our Lord called men, he didn't call them to be hunters. He says, "I'll make you fishers of men." It's interesting how he changed the entire figure of speech. You say, well, they were fishers, right? And that is all the more to the point. He called fishers, and he did not call hunters, which is quite interesting. So this man Esau, already we are warned against him. We're told something else concerning him, that he's a man of the field. Actually, this man of the field means man of the open country. He was a nomad. He wandered around. He was one who was undisciplined. He had no definite work. He is the opposite to what a believer should be today. "Be ye steadfast, unmovable, always abounding in the work of the Lord, for as much as ye know that your labor's not in vain in the Lord." So that this man, Esau, a man of the field, shiftless, restless, dissatisfied, and on the move, and in the home of Abraham, and in the home of Isaac, if you please, having everything.

0: have all the comforts and gadgets of life today, but it is not bringing satisfaction to the human heart, and it's not satisfying men today. Esau, the man of the field, of the open country, wandering here and there, not finding any place that would satisfy him. Then this man of the field can be, I think, changed and said the man of the world, if you please. You can broaden it out a little. And the man of the world, that's what he was, a typical worldling. He loved the world and the things of the world. Those were the things. He was a man of the flesh. He manifested only the old nature. So much for the moment for Esau. Let's look at Jacob for just a moment. And believe me, he starts off wrong. He comes out holding on to the heel of his brother, and they name him supplanter, a Jacob. But we're told this concerning him here, that he was a plain man. That's quite interesting. And dwelling in tents. Two things concerning him. A plain man means simply this, that he was a man of peaceful habits. Now, you don't get that at first. I'm willing to grant that. He did live a simple life, and he complicated it by evil, because evil always complicates life. Don't know why it is, but part of our problems today are the result of evil. Evil's always twisted and distorted and crooked. Listen to David in Psalm 27:4, "One thing have I desired of the Lord, that will I seek after, that I may dwell in the house of the Lord all the days of my life, to behold the beauty of the Lord and to inquire in his temple." And Paul could sharpen his life down to one point. He could say, "One thing I do." How many of us this morning have reduced our lives to that simple formula today? It's become complicated. This man made his life complicated because of evil and sin, but he was a simple man and a peaceful man. We'll find that out. And then we're told the second thing, he's dwelling in tents. This man recognized that he was a pilgrim and stranger in this earth. And he is among that number in the Old Testament of whom it was said, "These all died in faith, not having received the promises, but having seen them afar off, and were persuaded of them, and embraced them, and confessed that they were strangers and pilgrims on the earth." That's Jacob. He's a man of the Spirit, actually. He did have a new nature. And I hate to have to make this statement. It's an unfortunate statement. It's a sad statement. But the man with a new nature also has an old nature. And the tragedy of it is that sometimes the man with the new nature, who also has an old nature, lives in the old nature and does not manifest the new. I say that's the tragedy of the Christian life today. Now, will you follow me with these two boys here? They grew up. At the beginning, the contrast between these two does not place Jacob in a very favorable light. In fact, we have a very bad perspective of this fella. Esau is the outdoor man. He was the hunter. He was the fella that had the sunburn. He was the fella who was virile. He was attractive in many ways. He was an adventurer. Esau had tremendous experiences. And Jacob was mama's boy. He stayed at home, tied to his mama's apron string, connived with her, if you please, to deceive the father. And he could cook. May I say to you, he doesn't look good in this first recorded incident, nor in the second recorded incident, nor in the third one either. Will you notice that the patterns of their conduct were set early? Verse 29, and Jacob sod pottage, and Esau came from the field, and he was faint. Now you have a capsule picture of these two boys as they're growing up in that one short verse. Now will you notice it says, Esau said to Jacob, feed me, I pray thee, with that same red. He didn't even know what it was. If you'll notice that in your translation, this is in italics, pottage, and I think we should supply it, of course. But Esau didn't say it. He says, whatever that stuff is that's red, I'd like to have some of it. For I am faint. Therefore was his name called Edom. Now, the impression is sometimes given that Jacob took advantage of his brother because his brother was starving to death, and that he wanted to take advantage of him, and this poor boy, Esau, had come from the field, and he just couldn't make it very much longer. He would have starved to death. May I say to you, do you think anyone brought up in the home of Isaac would have starved? I don't think so. He's not starving to death. He does say, I'm faint. And he was faint, but all he's saying is, I'm just hungry. I've been out hunting all day, and I'm hungry, and I'd like to have that. And I'd like to absolve Jacob. He's bad enough as it is, but to say that he took advantage of his brother in that connection just doesn't happen to be so. And Jacob said, sell me this day thy birthright. And immediately we find this man, Jacob, trading and using trickery to do exactly what God had promised that he would do. Because at the birth of these boys, God said to the mother, the Lord said unto her, two nations are in thy womb. Two manner of people shall be separated from thy being. The one people shall be stronger than the other, and the elder shall serve the younger. Now they should have believed God. And this man Jacob is not willing to wait for God to work this thing out for him. And he sees a marvelous opportunity to reach in and make a trade. And I can assure you, God wasn't back of this. God had promised to give it to him, and God would have given it to him in an altogether different manner. But this boy could never miss an opportunity to drive a good bargain. And so we find him here, and notice the reaction of Esau. And I'm confident that Jacob knew the attitude of this boy Esau. But listen to it. Esau said, behold, I'm at the point to die. I'm just starving to death. And you've heard young people say that. The way they eat, it looks like it, but they're actually not starving to death. And what profit, listen to him, what profit shall this birthright be to me? And notice the contempt that he has for it. This birthright. What profit is it to me? I don't care for it. He treated it as a contemptible thing. To him it was valueless. He had no appreciation of it whatsoever. Let's look at what he's despising here. The birthright had a wonderful meaning, and especially in the family of Abraham. To begin with, it belonged to the eldest son. And it belonged, therefore, to this boy. Will you notice that old Jacob, later on when he was dying, called his 12 sons in. In the 49th of Genesis, he begins with his eldest, Reuben. Listen to him. Genesis 49, verse 3. Reuben, thou art my firstborn, my might, and the beginning of my strength, the excellency of dignity, and the excellency of power. Don't you see that the firstborn speaks of dignity and it speaks of power? The firstborn occupied a unique position. Not only that, he got a double portion in the inheritance. We're told over in Deuteronomy, the Mosaic Law, chapter 21, verse 17, listen to this. But he shall acknowledge the son of the hated for the firstborn by giving him a double portion of all that he hath. For he is the beginning of his strength, the right of the firstborn is his. So that the firstborn had a double portion. Now added to that, the firstborn was the priest of the family. He was the one to receive divine communications if there were to be those. And in the family of Abraham, it meant not only to receive divine communication, it led in the line to the Messiah. It had great spiritual value attached to it. And Jacob knew that. And Jacob wanted it. Because down underneath his conniving, he had a spiritual discernment which this boy Esau lacked entirely. Now notice the attitude of this boy Esau. What he's saying is simply this. I'm going to die anyway. I can't live on promises. God says he's going to send in this line someone to come, but I can't wait for that, and I'm not interested in that. Candidly, he had no spiritual sensitivity whatsoever. And I feel that the writer to the Hebrews gives us the final word concerning him. Hebrews 12:16, lest there be any fornicator or profane person as Esau, who for one morsel of meat sold his birthright. Esau was a profane person. Now that didn't mean that he cussed. He might have, but that's not what this word means. The word comes from a Latin word. Profanus means, fanus was the temple, the front of it. And pro meant before or against it. Profane was a man who was against God. Esau actually was the first one who started the God is dead movement. He says, as far as I'm concerned, I'm against him. I have no need of him. He was a man of the flesh. And I think that you can say definitely that he's not God's man. You can rule him out. Now will you notice this other man? Jacob's experience now in the home doesn't improve after this. You wish it had, but didn't. In fact, it got worse. When he found out that his father, who did something actually should not have done, was going to bless Esau as the eldest, then his mother, I think, connived the plot. The idea was hers. And so she urges him to go in and deceive the father. As you know, the story of killing a goat, put the skin on him and the smell of it on him. And believe me, they say if you cut a goat's nose off, he'll smell just the same. And so this fella went in smelling like the field. And old Isaac took a good whiff and he says, that sure must be Esau. They did not advertise in those days the deodorants that we have today. And so he said, this is my boy. And he blessed him. And this boy stole the birthright, that which was his according to the promise of God. But God did not lead him in this at all. Now he is forced to leave home because Esau now won't take any more. He seeks his life, and when Rebekah sees the outcome of it, she tells him, you leave now. And I want you to go over to where I came from, to my people. And you just stay there till Esau cools off. And when he does, I'll bring you back. May I tell you how sin works out? She never saw him alive again. She died before he got back. And so this boy starts out. And if there ever was a fella who was cocksure and conceited, it was this fella. He went 500 miles. And God overruled, and God protected him on that journey, and yet he gives God no credit whatsoever. He first came to Bethel, homesick, I think, that night, and God appeared to him to assure him. And then God brought him back to Bethel later on. So this boy went on, and he came to the land of Haran. There's no dependence on God whatsoever. He didn't need to depend on God. He's clever. He has ability. He's been able to get by. He was able to put it over on Esau, he was able to put it over on his father. And I think that along the way he did pretty well also. But no record of that at all. But finally he arrives in Haran, and I want you to look at him and how humble and dependent upon God he was. But look at this boy. When he came, he met some men with sheep. And Jacob said unto them, My brethren, whence be ye? And they said, Of Haran are we. And he said unto them, Know ye Laban the son of Nahor? And they said, We know him. When Jacob didn't, but he found out later. The way they said this let you know that this man Laban also had quite a reputation in that country for doing the same thing Jacob was able to do. That is, put over a very sharp deal. We know him. And he said unto them, Is he well? And they said, He's well. And behold, Rachel his daughter cometh with the sheep. And then we find that Rachel comes down to the well, and Jacob meets her. He's a very gallant young man, by the way. He draws the water here. And then we read, as we move on down, verses 10 and 11, It came to pass, when Jacob saw Rachel, the daughter of Laban, his mother's brother, and the sheep of Laban, his mother's brother, that Jacob went near, rolled a stone from the well's mouth, and watered the flock of Laban, his mother's brother. And Jacob kissed Rachel and lifted up his voice and wept. And for the life of me, I can't explain that. She was beautiful. She was lovely. She's to become his wife. And yet when he kissed her, he lifted up his voice and wept. I think that, frankly, he's so filled with emotion that now he's come to kinfolks at last. It took a long time to make a 500-mile journey in those days. And now he's entertained in the home of his uncle. I say entertained, not long. We are told that he abode with him the space of a month. That's verse 14. Now, if you think that Laban is going to let any nephew of his stay with him a month and not pay board, you are wrong. Because Laban is clever also. In fact, Jacob is going to find out he's an amateur and Laban is an old pro. Will you listen to this? One morning at breakfast, Laban said unto Jacob, Because thou art my brother, shouldst thou therefore serve me for naught? And who said anything about going to work? Not Jacob. But Laban has. Laban says, You're not going to serve me for naught, I'm going to pay you. And I imagine Jacob wondered at this time, Tell me, what shall thy wages be? And he had already discovered in the month's time that Jacob was in love with Rachel. We're told that Leah was tender-eyed, but Rachel was beautiful and well-favored. And so now there begins the battle of the wits. And Jacob finds himself outwitted, outsmarted at every turn. Fact of the matter is, he cries calf rope after 20 years. And he find out that he had deceived, and we're coming back to this later on. I'll not deal with it in detail today. But after those years went by and he found that he had been beaten, and yet in it all God had blessed him, he finally sneaked off like a whipped dog under cover of darkness and the absence of Laban. And then we find that he came down to the brook Jabbok. And that's where God now deals with this man, because he is his man. But he is a man that's lived in the flesh. And God can't let his man just go on and on and on in the flesh. So God's going to move in on him. And he comes down now to Jabbok. And you will notice that when he came there, and I'm turning now to chapter 32, verse 24. And Jacob was left alone. And there wrestled a man with him until the breaking of the day. And that man was the pre-incarnate Christ. I'll not turn this morning to Hosea, the 12th chapter, 1 and 5. You may want to look at that later. But you'll find out that that person was more than just a man. It was the pre-incarnate Christ that appeared to him there at Jabbok. A few months ago, we were at Jabbok. We had been to Gerizah, Jerish. They're one of the cities of the Decapolis, and when we came back, they stopped. I wondered why they stopped and made inquiry, and they said, this is the brook Jabbok, and this is where Jacob crossed the brook. And so I took a little walk. I walked all the way down. They have a bridge over it now. I took a little walk down to the bridge, and there was a shepherd over there with sheep. I thought, my, that could very easily have been Jacob if you'd moved back a few thousand years. And it's a wild place. I tell you, it's a wild place. It's not a place to meet a man that's seeking your life, because you'd have very little protection. And so this man is left alone there. Back of him is a father-in-law that would like to kill him. Ahead of him is a brother. The last time he saw him, he wanted to kill him. And if you think that Jacob wanted to wrestle with somebody, you're wrong. He didn't. He didn't want to take on a third party. He had enough. He had a tag team match going. Laban on one side and Esau on the other side. And that's enough for one bout, let me tell you. And tell the truth, he's already lost every fall so far. He's not wanting to wrestle. Jacob was left alone, and there wrestled a man with him until the breaking of the day. It wasn't Jacob wrestling, it was the man. One of the greatest wrestling matches in history. This is the match that is recorded here, and the match is with Jacob, and a man wrestled with him, the pre-incarnate Christ. Now, very briefly, and when he saw that he prevailed not against him, he touched the hollow of his thigh, and the hollow of Jacob's thigh was out of joint as he wrestled with him. And he said, let me go, for the day breaketh. And he said, I'll not let thee go except thou bless me. Now, Jacob during that night tried every wrestling halt that he knew, and he knew a few. He was a clever boy. But frankly, he's now reached the end of his rope. And this man wrestling with him, the pre-incarnate Christ, wants him to yield, but he won't. He keeps fighting because all of his life he'd been doing it on his own. And now God moves in on him because God crippled him. God broke his leg to get him, but he got him. And finally, Jacob just reaches out and holds on and says, I'll not let you go till you bless me. I say we have a change of attitude here because this boy is not asking anybody to help him, but he is now. And he said unto him, what's thy name? And he said, Jacob. He said, thy name shall be called no more Jacob. No more a supplanter, no more of a trickster, a clever boy, but Israel, for as a prince hast thou power with God and with men, and hast prevailed. Prevailed? He won the match. But he didn't win it by wrestling. He won the match by yielding. And now he has something that all of us need today, power with God and power with man. My, how the child of God today needs power with God and power with man. This man, alone with God, man of the flesh, living in the old nature, unattractive, unlovely, despicable. But I want to say to you, he happens to be God's man. And he doesn't look like it, and he doesn't act like a man of God. But after this incident that took place yonder at Jabbok, we see the man of God now. Not Jacob the old nature. Oh, yes, it pops out. He always had it, as you will. But he's now Israel. He's a prince with God. God broke his leg, but God got him. Sometimes he does that today. The story is told of the shepherd in the Alps. A tourist from this country visiting noticed the sheep and the shepherd and got up close and noticed one of the sheep had a broken leg, but it was bound in a splint. And he said to the shepherd, "How did that happen?" He said, "I broke it." He said, "You don't mean it." He said, "Yes, I broke his leg." Well, he said, "You look to me like a very kind shepherd. Why did you break his leg?" Well, he said, "This sheep is the leader. This sheep is the one that the others follow. And when I would lead them up the Alps in the summertime as the grass died in the lower meadows and I began to walk up, there are several very difficult precipices that you go around. This little sheep would go to the dangerous places and he'd lead the other sheep off down a dangerous trail. And I tried to get him to follow me and he wouldn't follow me. And finally, I broke his leg and now he stays right along with me." Sometimes God breaks the leg. He broke Jacob's. He has moved in on others, and I think he'll move in on you and me if we are his child, not manifesting the new nature. This man now has power with God. I see him down in Egypt blessing Pharaoh. Imagine that, the greatest ruler of the day. And Jacob blessed him. Power with God. And I see him now talking to his grandsons. That's when a man boasts, they tell me, is when he becomes a grandfather and starts talking to his grandchildren. That's when he becomes a big man. But I listen to Jacob now, who is Israel, and he says, concerning the sons of Joseph, "May the angel that kept me from evil keep the lads. I have nothing to boast of. I wasn't so clever. Everything I did was wrong. And the angel kept me from evil, and the angel today watches over me." He fought a battle at Jabbok, and he won because he yielded. Will you notice that truth? And I'm going to close now. I want to turn to the New Testament where we see that battle raging. And I think it raged in the life of the Apostle Paul. But will you listen to him in the 5th chapter of Galatians? "For the flesh warreth against the spirit, and the spirit warreth against the flesh. And these are contrary the one to the other, so that ye cannot do the things that ye would. If ye be led of the Spirit," and if you're led of the Spirit, you've yielded, my beloved, because that's the only way you can be led. You're not under the law. "Now the works of the flesh are manifest," and here they are. It's an ugly brood, adultery, fornication, uncleanness, lasciviousness, and so on. Then he says, "But the fruit of the Spirit," and it's not works of the Spirit, where we cooperate, but it's what the Holy Spirit produces in the life. Anything that Vernon McGee produces is no good, and God won't have it. In fact, he must throw it out. It's vile to him. Anything the flesh produces, it's only what the Holy Spirit produces in our lives. "The fruit of the Spirit is love, joy, peace, long-suffering, gentleness, goodness, faithfulness, meekness, self-control. Against such there is no law." And Paul, I believe, went through this. Will you listen to him? In Romans 7:19, he says, "For the good that I would, I do not. For the good that this new nature would do, I do not. But the evil which I would not," and that new nature won't sin, "that I do," the old nature, You know anything about that in your life this morning? Is this your experience? And this man who tried to fight it himself, this is his experience. I've been a pastor many years, and a lot of the saints, I wish I could get them in the 7th of Romans, because the man who fought the battle in the 7th of Romans found out there was no good in him, no power within him. And he found out that when he yielded, and only when he yielded, and permitted the Holy Spirit to work in his life, could he produce anything. And Paul cried out, "Oh, wretched man that I am." That's not an unsaved man. That's a man that's God's man saying that, "Oh, wretched man that I am, who shall deliver me from the body of this death?" And the pictures of a corpse. When a man murdered in that day, one of the punishments was to take the corpse, chain it to his body, and he carried it the rest of his life. And Paul says, "That's what I'm carrying around." My friend, that's what you're carrying around today. You and I. But this man did reach the place where he could say, "I can do all things in Christ who strengtheneth me." And the Lord Jesus, we've seen in that upper room discourse, his last word is a word of victory. "These things I've spoken unto you, that in me ye might have peace. In the world ye shall have trouble, but be of good cheer. I have overcome the world." You will never be able to do it, and I'll never be able to do it, but he can. He has. His victory is our victory, and it only comes when you and I yield. May I say to you this morning, are you fighting out yonder alone like Jacob by your jabbok? Well, there's no use saying you're losing, aren't you? Why don't you turn it over to him? Why don't you call him in? Why don't you yield to him? If you are here today, though, and have never begun the battle, God would like to begin with you by giving you a new nature. He wants to make you his child. And he doesn't want you to be an abnormal child. Because today, the average Christian accepts defeat as the normal way of living, and God never intended it that way. It's abnormal today to live a defeated Christian life day in and day out and whimper and cry. God wants us. "Be of good cheer. I've overcome the world. I can do all things in Christ who strengtheneth me." But he wants you maybe to begin with him. And you begin with him by letting him give you something. The gift of God is eternal life. Christ Jesus. He'll give it to you if you by faith this morning will accept it.
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12: I will extol thee, my God. O King, I will bless thy name forever and ever. Every day will I bless thee. I will praise thy name forever and ever. Great is the Lord, and greatly to be praised, and his greatness is unsearchable. One generation shall praise thy works to another, and shall declare thy mighty acts, and I will speak of the glorious honor of thy majesty and of thy wondrous works. The Lord is gracious and full of compassion, slow to anger, and of great mercy. The Lord is good to all, and his tender mercies are over all his works.

Good morning. I'm Pastor Sheelion on this wonderful day of worship. It's our joy to spend these next few moments with you, and I pray that you're looking forward to being in church today. If you're a member of a church, I pray that you'll support your church and its ministry and your presence and your prayers, and it's just my prayer that you're planning to be in God's house. Well, let's begin our program this morning by reading one of the great Psalms of David. He writes, "Be gracious to me, O God, according to thy loving kindness, according to the greatness of thy compassion, blot out my transgressions. Wash me thoroughly from mine iniquity, and cleanse me from my sin. For I know my transgression, and my sin is ever before me. Against thee and thee only have I sinned, and done what is evil in thy sight, so that thou art justified when thou dost speak, and blameless when thou dost judge. Behold, I was brought forth in iniquity, and in sin my mother conceived me. Behold, thou dost desire truth in the innermost being, and in the hidden part thou wilt make me to know wisdom. Purify me with hyssop, and I shall be clean. Wash me, and I shall be whiter than snow. Make me to hear joy and gladness. Let the bones which thou hast broken rejoice. Hide thy face from my sins, and blot out all mine iniquities. Create in me a clean heart, O God, and renew a steadfast spirit within me. Do not cast me away from thy presence, and do not take thy Holy Spirit from me. Restore to me the joy of thy salvation, and sustain me with thy willing spirit. Then will I teach transgressors thy ways, and sinners will be converted to thee. Deliver me from blood guiltiness, O God, thou God of my salvation. Then my tongue will joyfully sing of thy righteousness. O Lord, open my lips, that my mouth may declare thy praise. For thou dost not delight in sacrifice, otherwise I would give it. Thou art not pleased with burnt offerings. The sacrifices of God are a broken spirit, a broken and a contrite heart, O God, thou wilt not despise."

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1: Oh, the grace and the mercy and the long-suffering of our wonderful God. We praise Him for that today. Well, I share these moments with you, and as I often say, if you do not have a church home, we'd love to have you come and visit with us here at Church of the Highlands. Sunday is such a very special day. It's a glorious day of worship, and we have many worship services. In fact, while I'm talking to you, our very first worship service is already in progress. We start the Lord's Day at 7 o'clock in the morning. Well, then, as soon as our worship service, our radio program is finished, our next worship service begins at 8:30. Our third worship service this morning is at 10 o'clock. Our fourth worship service is at 11:30. And our fifth worship service today is at 5 o'clock this evening. Wonderful opportunities to worship in God's presence. Our church is located at the corner of Skyline Boulevard and Sneath Lane here in the city of San Bruno. We have ample parking. God's been very good to us. We have a large parking facility just to the northwest when you stop at the stoplight at the corner of Skyline Boulevard and Sneath Lane. Just drive up on the lot, and in just a few moments' time, one of the buses will be right beside your car, and in 3 or 4 or 5 minutes, you'll be at the front door of the church. When you arrive in the sanctuary, you'll be greeted by people who will be delighted that you've come to share the worship service with us. And I just know that your heart will be warmed and you will sense God's presence as you join for it with us in singing and for the preaching of the word. Again, our location is Skyline Boulevard in Sneath Lane here in the city of San Bruno. We'd love to have you come and worship with us.

Ah, what a beautiful hymn, Hiding in Thee. Well, for the last number of Sundays, we have been thinking in our study concerning the cross. We've talked about the people that were involved. I want to talk today about the gamblers. John writes for us, "The soldiers, therefore, when they had crucified Jesus, took his outer garments and made four parts, a part to every soldier, and also the tunic. Now, the tunic was seamless, woven in one piece. They said, therefore, to one another, 'Let us not tear it, but cast lots for it, to decide whose it shall be, that the scripture might be fulfilled. They divided my outer garments among them, and for my clothing they did cast lots.' Therefore, the soldiers did these things." We've already noted in our study that a criminal was escorted to the place of execution by four soldiers. Now, one of the prerequisites of these soldiers was the clothes of the victim. And every Jew wore five articles of apparel: his shoes, his turban, his girdle, his tunic, and his outer robe. Now, there were four soldiers, and there were five articles. And thus they threw the dice for them. Each had his pick, and the inner tunic was left. And it was seamless, the scriptures have said, woven all in one piece. Well, to have cut it into

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5: With its crimson crown, he knew that he had won. There is a sense in which every Christian is a gambler, for every Christian must venture for his name. No picture shows the indifference of the world to Christ as much as this one. There on the cross, Jesus was dying in agony, and there at the foot of the cross, the soldiers threw dice as if it did not matter who it was who hung on the cross. An artist painted Christ standing with nail-pierced hands outstretched in a modern city while the crowd surge by. Not one of them is even sparing him a look, except only a young hospital nurse, and beneath the picture there is the question, is it nothing to you, all you who pass by? The tragedy is not the hostility of the world to Christ. The tragedy is the world's indifference, which treats the love of God as if it did not matter. There are two further points which we must note before we leave this picture. There is a legend that Mary herself had woven the seamless tunic and given it as the last gift to her son when he went out into the world. Now, if that be true, and it may well be, for it was a custom of Jewish mothers to do just that. There's a double poignancy in this picture of these insensitive soldiers gambling for the tunic of Jesus, which was his mother's gift. But there is something half hidden here. Jesus' tunic is described as being without seam, woven in one piece from top to bottom. That is the precise description of the linen tunic which the high priest wore. Let us remember that the function of the priest was to be a liaison between God and man. The Latin word for priest is pontifex, which means a bridge builder, and the priest was to build a bridge between God and man. No one ever did that as Jesus did. Ah, he's the perfect high priest, through whom men come to God. And again we have seen that there are two meanings in so many of John's statement, a meaning which lies on the surface and a deeper meaning. And when John tells us of the seamless tunic of Jesus, it is not just a description of the kind of clothes that Jesus wore. It is something which tells us that Jesus is the perfect priest, opening the perfect way for all men into the very presence of God. And lastly, we note that in this incident, John finds a fulfillment of Old Testament prophecy. He reads back into it the saying of the psalmist, "They divide my garments among them, and for my raiment they cast lots." The writer of Hebrews says, "He is our great high priest, and he is touched with the very things that touch us, that he died for us. And as our great high priest, we now can come to him in confidence." And I'm going to find that passage. It says in Hebrews chapter 4. And the writer of Hebrews makes this comment. He says, "Since then we have a great high priest who has passed through the heavens, Jesus, the Son of God. Let us hold fast our confession. For we do not have a high priest who cannot sympathize with our weaknesses, but one who has been tempted in all things as we, yet without sin. Let us draw near with confidence to the throne of grace, that we may have mercy, receive mercy, and may find grace to help in time of need." The tunic. And as I've noted, one

0: one piece of cloth. It was seamless. It was that similar garment worn by the high priest. You know, folks, every time I bow my heart in prayer, I think of this verse, since then we have such a great high priest who has passed into the heavens, Jesus, the Son of God, a high priest who is touched with the things that touch us. When you and I pray, he understands. He's felt our pain because he felt rejection. He experienced loneliness. He experienced all that man could heap upon him in indignity. And yet in love, our great high priest went to the cross, not only to be the priest, but the sacrifice himself. Oh, today, along with me, I ask you to lift your hearts in praise and thanksgiving to Jesus, our wonderful Savior, our blessed Lord, our great and almighty Creator and King of Kings, our wonderful High Priest. Jesus, we love you today. Thank you for loving us.
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7: With SRN News, I'm Michael Harrington in Washington. The Pakistani Minister of the Interior is in Tehran at this hour to restart negotiations between Iran and the U.S. The visit comes as the U.S. military reported shooting down two more Iranian drones over the Strait of Hormuz. Several had to be shot down yesterday. Fighting between Israel and Hezbollah continues despite a U.S. brokered ceasefire. A day earlier, the U.S. military shot down Iranian missiles and drones aimed at the Strait of Hormuz and at Bahrain and Kuwait. The Nigerian army reporting today that it has freed over 300 people abducted by Boko Haram in southern Borno in the northeastern part of the country. The operation, according to the army's statement, was conducted in the Mandara Mountains, which form a part of the militant group's stronghold. It's resulted in the release of several people, including a number of children. This is SRN News.
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20: You don't have to lift weights and all that stuff and go through all of that, but the Holy Spirit will strengthen you in such a mighty way, you won't ever feel weak and feel like a weak-kneed ninny that you can't get nothing done. Feel like everything is coming down on you. I can't take it, Brother Bob. I can't take it. No, you need some strength, and the Holy Spirit comes to be your strengthener. Well, you think that's enough, amen, but no, he's still got something else to tell you. He said he also comes, the paraclete, the comforter, to be your helper. How many times when you need some help and you can't find anybody? How many times you need a ride, can't find anybody? How many times you need, amen, a few more, I said I went to my brother to ask for a loan because I was busted. My brother told me he had problems of his own because he busted too. So a helper, he begins, the Holy Spirit is able to help you. I got some news for you. He'll help you get a job. He'll help you get a job that you don't even qualify for. He'll help you get a job. And then lastly, number 7, he will be a standby. In other words, you're never alone. You're never alone. Are you with me, somebody? You might feel lonely, but you will never be alone. Did you see that? So the comforter, the paraclete, amen, is the comforter, the counselor, the advocate, the intercessor, the strengthener, the helper, and the standby. If you have all that in a person that's wanting to be your friend, wanting to be in you, what in the world could you need other than that? Did you see that? I need to stop right there and have altar call. But go to Saint, go to the 25th verse. Come on down to the 25th verse. Come on, we're talking about the Holy Spirit because the day is Pentecost Sunday. And that's the day the Holy Spirit birthed the church into the world. Men and women have taken the church and they got all, it's nothing but an entertainment center for the most part. It's just half thrills and chills. And when you leave out, you just BTN. You go back to normal. But in St. John chapter 14, verse 25, my mic's cutting in and out. I don't know why. Watch this now. These things have I spoken unto you. The Lord Jesus is still speaking. He said, being yet present with you. Watch this now. He says, but the comforter. But who? Which is the Holy Ghost. Now, he tells you exactly who the comforter is. We call him the Holy Spirit because some of you are still afraid of ghosts. So we say Holy Spirit. Is that all right? But the comforter, which is the Holy Ghost, the Holy Spirit, whom the Father will send in my name. Whose name? He shall, Wait a minute. Watch this. He shall teach you all things. Some people going around being taught by all kind of people. And Lord, don't try to look at the books that's written nowadays. They got people writing books. I get books almost every other day. I get books and books and books and books. I'm telling you. And I love to say every time I get a book, I say, God already read a book. If I just read his book, I won't need none of their books. Are you with me, somebody? He said, but the Comforter, which is the Holy Ghost, the Holy Spirit, watch this, whom the Father will send in my name, he shall teach you all things. Stop right there. How many of you know you need to be taught? How many of you know that the Lord Jesus did more teaching than he did preaching? Are you with me, somebody? So preaching gets you saved, preaching gets you delivered, but teaching is what gets you discipled. Are you with me, somebody? So he said he shall teach you some things. How many things is all things, somebody? He said he shall teach you all things, watch this, and bring all things to your remembrance. How many can tell the truth and say you have trouble remembering scriptures? You can remember the words on the Boogie Woogie song, but you can't remember scripture. And some of y'all can flash back 20 years ago and remember the words. I know you want to leave me and know every word. I didn't even know I knew that song. Bring all things to your remembrance. Watch this. Not the Boogie Woogie, but bring all things to your remembrance whatsoever I have said unto you. So trying to memorize the Bible becomes a whole lot easier when the Holy Spirit is bringing the Word of God back to you. Everything the Lord Jesus taught, everything he spoke, he's able, the Holy Spirit is, to bring it back to your remembrance. Amen. Everything he said unto you in the Word. Did you get that? So the Holy Spirit is the teacher. Just underline that. And how many in the church need teaching today? You get good preaching all the time. Great preachers all over the place. But you don't have many good teachers. You got a bunch of people that preach and they preach you happy. They preach you so glad. You walk out to the parking lot and BTN, back to normal again. The thrill is gone. Oh, that's another song, isn't it? The Holy Spirit is a teacher. Watch this. He will teach you all things. I found out, too, he'll give you a job you're not even qualified for, but if you trust him, he'll teach you how to do the job, and they won't even know the difference in the name of Jesus. So how many of you know you are never too old to learn? Did you see that? The Holy Spirit is a what? Three people listening. The Holy Spirit is a what? St. John chapter 15, verse 26. Verse 26, when you have it, say amen. But when the Comforter, there he goes again. But when the Comforter is come, now I don't know how the church missed this. The Lord Jesus has mentioned the Comforter so many times in the book of St. John. But you, in the day when you hear people preaching and whatnot, you don't hear anything about the Comforter. When the Comforter is come, how many know he came today? He came on today. This is Pentecost Sunday. He came today. And I'll show you that in just a minute. When the Comforter is come, whom I will send unto you from the Father, even the Spirit of truth. So the Spirit of God, the Spirit of Christ, and the Spirit of the Holy Spirit is the same Spirit, somebody. So when the Comforter is come, whom I will send unto you from the Father, even the Spirit of truth, the Spirit of what? Which proceedeth from the Father. This is the part I want you to see. He shall testify of me. People tell me they have the Holy Spirit, but they never testify about the Lord Jesus. They never say nothing to anybody about the Lord Jesus. But they tell me that they've received him, that they've been born again. I say, yeah, you may be born again, you may have received him, but you haven't received the Holy Spirit. Because if you really had the Holy Spirit, you couldn't shut your mouth, amen, to stop yourself from trying to tell somebody that Jesus Christ is Lord and wanting to win them to the Lord Jesus Christ. People think they just have the Holy Spirit because they can Bubba and LaShonda. How many know folks got friends named Bubba and got sisters named LaShonda? Are you with me, somebody? So the Holy Spirit, if you really have the Holy Spirit, you can't help testifying of the Lord Jesus. Because watch this, it's not you that do it. It's the Holy Spirit in you that will testify of him. And he said, and you also shall bear witness because you have been with me from the beginning. So the Holy Spirit, bringing everything to your remembrance, what the Lord Jesus has taught them, he's telling them he shall testify. In other words, you don't have any problem telling somebody about the Lord Jesus if you're really filled with the Holy Spirit, because he will make sure that you tell everybody that Jesus Christ is Lord. So go to the 16th chapter. So the 16th chapter of the book of St. John, I got to go. Pick it up at verse 5. Are you with me today? Is this making sense to anybody? We have a world that's dying and going to hell, and we got a church sitting up here going to heaven. What's wrong with that picture? Nothing. If the church that's going to heaven would get out there with the people that's going to hell and tell them about the Savior of sinners, the Lord Jesus Christ, and testify, amen, to what he's done for you. Amen. Are you with me, somebody? You know, many of you have testimonies what the Lord Jesus has done for you, where he brought you from, the way you used to be, the things you used to do, the people you used to hang out. Amen. The kind of way and stuff you used to laugh and talk and the drugging and the mugging and plugging and jumping and running and the mugging and the running and all the things you did. And then the Lord Jesus cleans you up, takes all of that away from you, give you a brand new life. And then you get saved and you get a new husband, you get a new house, you get a new car, you get blessed with a new job, you get blessed with a new money, and you won't tell nobody that he did it. You know what it seemed to me? You seem like you want to credit yourself. You want to try to make people you would know that you were that smart to come away from those things that were destroying your life. I tell you, you were not. If it hadn't been for the grace of God, you'd still be out there. Come on, somebody, give God the praise. If it hadn't been for the grace of God, you would still be out there. So the 16th chapter of John, and we're going to get to it. Pick it up at verse 5. Let me read, because this is a few scriptures. Amen. Stay with me. Now watch this. The Lord Jesus is giving instructions to the church before he goes back into heaven. He's getting ready to go back to heaven. Watch this. Pick it up at verse 5. You can read it at home. John 16 and 5. When you have it, say amen. Amen. But now the Lord Jesus tells us, the disciples, he says, I go my way to him that sent me. Who sent the Lord Jesus into the world? Thank you. So God the Father, he was on his way back to heaven to be with his Father, God the Father. He said, but now I go to my way to him that sent me. Watch it. And none of you asketh me, whither goest thou? In other words, nobody's really asking me, where am I going? Watch verse 6. He said, but because I have said these things unto you, sorrow hath filled your heart. Oh no, Lord Jesus, that means we're going to have to go back to work. That means we're going to have to go back to fishing or doing something to make money, because you've been taking care of us for 3.5 years. What are we going to do without you? Sorrow filled their hearts. Watch verse 7. Nevertheless, I tell you, the Lord Jesus says, the truth. It's expedient. Underline that word expedient. It means it's advantageous for you that I go away. Uh-oh. He said it's more advantageous for you that I go away. For if I go not away, the comforter, there he goes again, the comforter, the paraclete, will not come unto you. But if I depart, I will send him unto you. I will send him unto who? No, just the pastor, just the apostle, I will send him unto you. Did you see that? I will send him unto you. If I go away, when I go away, I will send him unto you. That's the Holy Spirit. Watch this. And when he is come, notice, not it. A lot of folks say when it, the Holy Spirit. The Holy Spirit is not an it. He's a him. Are you with me? He's God. And when he is come, he will reprove. Underline the word reprove. It means convict. And when he is come, he will convict the world of sin. Right now, these folks are not convicted of sin. You can be anything you want to be. If you're a man and you want to be a woman, it's easy. $30,000 to get your sex change. You don't like that, $30,000 to get a change back. Some people think if you change your sex, it's going to change your life. How many know it? That's not true? So when he's come, he will reprove, convict the world of sin and of righteousness and of judgment. And he goes on. Pick it up at 13 for time's sake. He said, howbeit when he, the Spirit of truth, is come, watch this, he will guide you into all truth. How much? All. For he shall not speak of himself, but whatsoever he shall hear, that shall he speak, and he will show you things to come. God is saying you got 20/20 vision with corrected, amen, eyeglasses and contacts, whatever. He's saying, but you can't see the things that God has for you Because the things that you can see are temporary, are temporal, but the things that you cannot see are eternal. Are you with me, somebody? So somebody said, well, how can I see what I cannot see, Brother Bob? It takes the Holy Spirit to open your spiritual eyes so you can see, amen, spiritual things. Carnal people, natural people will never be able to see what we are talking about this morning. Even some of you sitting there going, what time is it? I gotta eat. Gotta take my pill at a certain time. He shall not speak of himself, but whatsoever he shall hear, that shall he speak, and he will show you things to come. That's what you call revelation knowledge. How did you know that? It came to me. That's what people say. It came to me. Who gave it to you? You got to be careful of who brings you stuff. Shall the Holy Spirit will bring you things that you can't see, and he'll show them to you because they're in the, how many know all of your blessings is in the spirit realm? God has given you everything you need for godliness, amen, and for holiness and to be successful in this life. But you can't see it because you're looking with natural eyes and you can't see spiritually. Without the Holy Spirit, you cannot see what God. Some people can't see why you come to church. They can't see what you see. They can't see what you get. They can't see. They can't feel the anointing of God. They can't feel the Spirit of God moving. They can't see. So don't get mad with them. Don't get upset with them. Love them. And then tell them how you're able to see. Tell them who's showing you things. Tell them who's giving you what to do. He said, but he shall, watch this. He will show you things to come. Watch this. He will show you things to, so he can look at your future. He already knows what's going to come in your life, and he can show you before it happens the man you need to be talking to as opposed to the one you've been wasting your time with. I don't know who that's for, but that'll cost you $5. Go to verse 15, go to verse 14. I got to go. He said, he shall glorify me. There the Lord Jesus go again. The Holy Spirit, the Comforter, he shall glorify me. He shall do what? No, you need a praise leader to glorify the Lord. No, he said the Holy Spirit, when he comes, he shall glorify me. How do you glorify the Lord? How do you glorify? Somebody said it already. You praise him. You give him the glory. Some, you know, some people are embarrassed to praise the Lord. They're embarrassed to clap their hand. They're embarrassed to shout, open their mouth and shout hallelujah. They're looking around to see who's looking at. Ain't nobody looking at you. Nobody's looking at you when you're praising the Lord because they know the praise is not for them. You praising God. Listen, I don't care if a gorilla's looking at you. You ought to praise God if he's done anything for you. You ought to praise him, man. You ought to praise him. I don't care who's looking at you. You ought to praise him anyhow. So he said, he shall glorify me. Watch this. For he shall receive of mine, the Lord Jesus is saying, and shall show it unto you. He said, all things that the Father hath are mine, therefore said I that he shall take of mine and shall show it. Look how many times he said show it. And shall show it unto you. He said in his word, your eyes haven't seen, your ears haven't heard the things that the Lord has in store for them that love him, but they are revealed to you by his Spirit. Are you with me, somebody? Somebody ought to want to know what else God has for you. But I tell you, you don't have it all right now. You don't have it all. It's still some things. So after he finished with all that he said, go to Acts chapter 2 and you'll find out what today is all about. Pentecost Sunday. It's the day that the Lord Jesus sent the Holy Spirit back into the world, and he's been here ever since. It's just that the people, even in the church, don't even know he's here. Some of them are still looking for him. Then they go to church and they say, come on in, Lord. Come on in. Come on in, Lord. You ought to know he's already here. You waiting on him. He's been waiting on you. Are you with me, somebody? He's been here 2,000 years. He's still here. The day the Holy Spirit comes out of the world, and he will, that's the day the church is going to rapture out of this world, saints of God. Because when the Holy Ghost leave, I don't know about you, but I'm leaving with him. He ain't leaving here without me. Don't let it be said it's too late. Acts chapter 2, verse 1. I got to go. Acts chapter 2, verse 1. Anybody getting anything out of this message? Acts chapter 2, verse 1. When you have it, say amen. And by the way, we've changed Bible study back over to Tuesday night because that little building back there in the back is too little for me. I can't hardly teach in that little room. Amen. Drum beating in my ear, the music playing. That's too small for me. I'm used to this big setting. You know what that means? All of you that used to go back in the back, and all of you that haven't been going to Bible study because it's been too crowded, you can come now on Tuesday night at 7 o'clock because we're going to be back in the sanctuary. Amen? Amen. So Acts chapter 2, pick it up at verse 1, because here's the day, here we are. This is the day that all of that I've just taught comes to pass on this day. What day is it? And what's the name of this? What do we call this day? So watch this now. Watch this. Read it. I'm only going to go four verses. When you have it, say amen. Amen. And when the day of Pentecost was fully come, which is today, the 50th day. Pentecost means 50. Pentecost means what? When the day of Pentecost was fully come, they were all with one accord. Stop right there. They were all with one mind. They were all with one purpose. In other words, they all came to receive what the Lord Jesus promised he was going to send back to them. Now, you know, think about it for a minute. If somebody told you they had a gift for you, but you have to come by and get it. Now, if they were kind of silly, kind of foolish, and you didn't think very much of them, you wouldn't think very much of the gift. So you know what you'd do? You wouldn't go by there to get it. But if they told you to say, I got a gift for you, I got $50,000 here, but you got to come by my house and get it, you'd be there before they could say, come by my house. See the difference? Because you wanted that money. But if you realize that the Holy Spirit was given on the day of Pentecost to everybody, everybody that wanted, 120 people was in that upper room. But they all were there for one reason. And one purpose, they wanted the gift of the Holy Spirit. They wanted to get that gift that the Lord Jesus promised to send them. They knew it was going to be great. And they were all in that upper room waiting for the gift. Do you know it was over 500 that seen him risen from the dead? But it was only 120 that went to the upper room? Because somebody had to go home. Somebody was hungry. Somebody was tired of church. Somebody was tired of me. Out of 500 people that saw the Lord Jesus when he rose from the dead, you can read the 15th chapter of 1 Corinthians and you'll find out over 500 people saw him after he had risen from the dead, but only 120 went to the upper room because they didn't think the gift that he was going to give them was worth very much. They had to go back on welfare. They had to go get a job. Some of them that got healed got mad because at least they were on SSI. Now they're going to lose their SSI because they healed. Somebody going to get that at 3 o'clock. So when the day of Pentecost was fully come, which is the day, they were all with one accord, watch this, in one place. Now we're all in this building. If we can get on the accord, in other words, every one of us desire the same thing, because how many know every one of us need the same thing? We need him, the Holy Spirit, because we're already in one place. Now all we have to do, and don't tell me about a Honda. All we have to do is get on the accord, okay? In other words, let's get our minds set on every one of you. And that's my prayer today. Every one of you will be filled with the Holy Ghost, will be filled with the Holy Spirit. That is if you desire him. Now, if you don't desire him, it won't never happen. But if you desire him, watch this. So they were all with one accord. They'd been in there 10 days. And suddenly there came a sound from heaven as of a rushing mighty wind, and it filled all the house where they were sitting. And there appeared unto them cloven tongues or divided tongues like as a fire, and it sat upon each of them, flickering like fire. Watch verse 4. And they were all filled with the Holy Ghost and began to speak. With other tongues as the Spirit gave them utterance. Who gave them? The Spirit gave them utterance. In other words, that was the sign of the baptism of the Holy Spirit. The first time he ever came with such a magnificent power and filled all 120. Not one left there not being filled. Don't you leave here today unless you're filled with the Holy Ghost. There was no way that these men from Galilee could have been able to speak in those different languages. They were doing, but the Holy Spirit gave them the utterance, and all they did was speak. There was no way for these men to go and spread the gospel of the Lord Jesus Christ to the whole world. Begin to teach and preach, do signs, do it. They start doing everything the Lord Jesus did. They said it was Acts of the Apostles, but I want you to know it was not Acts of the Apostles. It was Acts of the Holy Spirit. Because without the Holy Spirit, those men couldn't have done anything. But it was the Spirit of God that was in them. The same Spirit that God is offering you this morning. How many of you know today that you're not equipped to handle all of the problems that are coming upon the world today? You ain't seen nothing yet. There's more of them coming. Are you with me, somebody? How many know you can't make it by yourself? How many know that you need help? You need the Holy Spirit of God. You need the Comforter. You need the Counselor. You need the Advocate. You need the Intercessor. You need the Strengthener. You need the Helper. You need the Standby. All of these qualities are wrapped up in one person, the Holy Spirit. So if you're really willing to receive Him, the Holy Spirit, I want you to stand on your feet. I'm going to pray for you today that the Lord Jesus will save you and fill you with the Holy Spirit. And the only thing you have to do to receive Him is you need to repent. That means you need to confess all of your sins and ask the Lord Jesus to forgive you, because the Holy Spirit, the Spirit of God, can't live in an unclean temple. You're going to have to clean up your act. That you can do, because you know the sins you're committing. If you're willing to give them up, if you're willing to repent of your sins, stand on your feet.
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6: You see, the truth is we should always be looking to learn something from our failures. Otherwise, if we don't learn anything from our failures, what do we have to give to someone else? It is amidst our failures and our tears and our heartache that God is able to instruct us and purify us and humble us. And as He does, we become more useful to Him.
7: Despite our best intentions, we sometimes choose to sin against God. What happens then? Today on In Touch, the teaching ministry of Dr. Charles Stanley, we continue our study of 2 Samuel to see how David's response is a guide for any believer who's given into temptation. Stay with us now for a lesson in properly responding to sin. Let's join Dr. Stanley for his message.
6: Well, temptation is a fact of life, and it's going to be with us as long as we live. And the question is, what do we do with it? And the real truth is that oftentimes we fail. In spite of all of our plans not to fail, all of our promises to God that we're not going to, we do fail. Let me give you a little background of where we are in the life of David. Go back, if you will, to the 7th chapter of 2 Samuel. Let's read that first verse. Now it came about when the king lived in his house, and the Lord had given him rest on every side from all of his enemies, that the king said to Nathan, the prophet, "See now, I dwell in a house of cedar, but the ark of God dwells within the tent." So what is happening in the 7th chapter is that God has blessed David from those early days when Samuel anointed him as the king. When he ran and fled from Saul year after year after year, finally he recognized as the king, victorious in war after war after war. Now he is at peace, so to speak. And even while he is the king and at peace, still warring and yet always victorious, David, the man about whom God said, "A man after my own heart," successful, now wealthy, has a nation of people who are loyal to him, who love him, who look up to him, who think that he's the grandest king they've ever had. No one to match David. I mean, if ever a fella had it so good, David had it at this point in his life. And it's interesting later on in that chapter how he's sitting before the Lord. One of my favorite passages is concerning how David sat before the Lord and God began to speak to him and how God was working in his life in a very special way. And even when the wars were going on, there was a sense of peace within him, confidence, victorious, God's man, greatly used as the king of the people of Israel. But now that things are sort of a little settled down, the scripture says, in the springtime, when kings go forth to war, David decided that he'd stay at home. Let them go fight. After all, he's fought long enough, he needs a little pause, a little break, and so he decides to stay at home and just relax through this battle. And on this particular given evening, he'd been in the bed. How do I know that? Because the scripture says in this 11th chapter that when the evening came, David arose from his bed and walked around on the roof of the king's house. And from the roof, he saw a woman bathing, and the woman was very beautiful in appearance. That's Bathsheba. Now, Bathsheba, the wife of Uriah, one of David's most loyal, gifted warriors, strong supporter, lived not very far from the king. And from the wall of the palace there, David could see all over everywhere. He could just see all over Jerusalem. And on this particular evening, he was looking around, and down there, on this given spot, he saw this woman bathing. Now, you say, well, what in the world is Bathsheba doing taking a bath outside? Well, here's the reason. What they did is they had walls built around their houses, and I'm sure she was not doing anything indecent. That's where they usually took their baths, outside. And so I'm sure that he probably didn't see much, but he saw just enough. And in the frame of mind he happened to be in that given night, he didn't have to see much. He saw Bathsheba. He didn't even know who she was. And so the scripture says, David sent and inquired about the woman. He didn't know who she was, but he did know this. On that given night, something happened when he saw this woman. Now, the smartest thing David could have done was to keep walking. But he didn't do that. The Bible says he sent somebody for her. David brought her to his bedchamber for the primary purpose of going to bed with her. I would give Bathsheba the credit to believe that she came innocently because she was called to the court of the king and you didn't turn him down. Now, you and I don't understand the kind of pressure that a king had in those days, because if he spoke the word, you could lose your head, and a king didn't even have to give him a reason why. So she felt some pressure, great pressure. But I want to tell you, the worst kind of pressure that Bathsheba felt was not the fear of death. It was the satanic pressure that came through David as he enticed her to meet a legitimate, God-given need that God did not intend to have met in the fashion in which he intended to have it met. They both yielded, and they both sinned against God. And I want you to turn to Psalm 51, and let's look at David's response to his own sin and his own failure and temptation in this 51st Psalm. He starts by beginning, "Be gracious to me, O God, according to thy loving kindness. According to the greatness of thy compassion, blot out my transgressions. Wash me thoroughly," he says, "from my iniquity, and cleanse me from my sin. For I know my transgressions, and my sin is ever before me. Against thee, thee only, I have sinned and done what is evil in thy sight, so that thou art justified when thou dost speak, and blameless when thou dost judge. Behold, I was brought forth in iniquity, and in sin my mother conceived me. Behold, thou dost desire truth in the innermost being, and in the hidden part thou wilt make me to know wisdom." Then listen to his request. "Purify me with hyssop, and I shall be clean. Wash me, and I shall be whiter than snow. Make me to hear joy and gladness. Let the bones which thou hast broken rejoice. Hide thy face from my sins and blot out all my iniquities. Create in me a clean heart, O God, and renew a steadfast spirit within me. Do not cast me away from thy presence, and do not take thy Holy Spirit from me. Restore to me the joy of my salvation, and sustain me with a willing spirit. Then I will teach transgressors thy ways, and sinners will be converted to thee." Then he says, as he concludes this passage, in verse 16, "For thou dost not delight in sacrifice, otherwise I would give it. Thou art not pleased with burnt offerings. The sacrifices of God are a broken spirit, a broken and a contrite heart. O God, thou wilt not despise. Now, what do we do with our sin? When we have yielded to temptation, how do we respond to that? We can respond by having ourselves a big pity party and just saying, shame on me. God, I promise you I'm not going to do it again, and turn right around and respond the same way. I believe there's some very specific things that God would have us to do once we failed, once we've yielded, once we know we have sinned against God. So I want to ask you, my friend, be wise enough to get a pencil and a piece of paper and jot down these seven suggestions that I want to give you, how to respond after we have yielded to our temptation. And the first step is this, and that is to repent of your sin before God. Now, there are 2 degrees of repentance. One of them is incomplete repentance. And I mean by that simply the fact that you would say, well, Lord, I'm sorry for my sin. I know I should not have done this. It is a feeling of being sorry that either you have been found out, or that the pressure is coming against you, or that your conscience is beginning to weigh heavily upon you. It is a feeling of sorrow, not based on a genuine grief that you've sinned against God, but either because the pressure is there or because you've been found out. But without a commitment to God, or without a change of mind about the nature of your sin, about your attitude toward it, and about your relationship to God. So oftentimes people will confess their sin and say, Lord, I knew I should not have done it. I want to ask you to forgive me. I'm ashamed of myself. No commitment, no change of mind, no genuine true repentance. Which leads me to ask the question, what is genuine true complete repentance? Complete repentance involves several things. First of all, a confession of our guilt before God. Not just, Lord, I'm sorry for making a mistake, but God, I want to confess my guilt to you that I have sinned against you. It is a deliberate, willful confession of guilt before God. Secondly, involved in true repentance is a recognition that our sin is against God. If you'll notice in this passage in Psalm 51, David puts it this way. He says in verse 4, against thee only I have sinned. Now, that does not mean that he did not recognize that he'd sinned against Bathsheba and against Uriah, her husband, but that primarily, most of all, that he had sinned against the living God. The recognition that our sin is against God. That is extremely important because, you see, the truth is the basis of all of our sin. When you uncover all of it, ultimately it is against God. It may be against other people, but primarily against the loving Father who is unconditionally loving us all the days of our life. Not only a confession of my guilt before God, a recognition that my sin is against God, but thirdly, if my repentance is to be true and complete, I assume full responsibility for my sin. Whenever you and I are blaming someone else for our sin, it is not true, complete repentance. We assume full responsibility for our sin. No one else may be involved, but if someone else is involved, we don't attempt to blame them even for their participation. But true repentance assumes full responsibility, as David did here. He assumed full responsibility for his sin when he was confronted by Nathan. He says, I have sinned against the Lord. He recognized that his sin was against God. He didn't blame anyone else. He assumed the full responsibility for his sin. So, true repentance involves a confession before God of my guilt. I acknowledge that my sin is against God. I assume full responsibility for it. And number 4, which is very important, I am totally open and honest with God about the sin. Now, my friend, you and I cannot have complete repentance unless we're honest with God. Think about this for a moment. We can't always be holy. We won't always be holy. But we can be honest. And I believe that in the eyes of God, God is looking for those of us who are open and honest about our sin, honest about our weaknesses, honest about our frailties, honest about our faults and our failures. Because you see, God is willing to walk in grace and goodness and love and mercy and forgiveness to anyone and with anyone who is open and honest to Him about their sin. No matter how grievous it may be, if we're open and honest, truly repentant, confessing our guilt before Him, assuming full responsibility, acknowledging that our guilt and our sin is against God, God's fellowship with us will be sweet and tender when we are open and honest with God. But when we start trying to cover it up and say, Lord, now you know I've made a mistake, but after all, God, I know that everybody makes mistakes. Nobody's perfect. That is dishonesty. The truth is we have sinned against God. We must be absolutely open and honest with Him. There is no genuine repentance unless those four things are involved. A confession of my personal guilt, assuming full responsibility, recognizing that sin is against God, and being totally open and honest with God about it. Now that is exactly what happened to David. He assumed full responsibility, confessed his sin before God back in 2 Samuel chapter 12. Look there for a moment and you'll see his response as Nathan came to him. When Nathan said to him, you've sinned against the Lord, then David said to Nathan in verse 13, I have sinned against the Lord. And Nathan said to David, the Lord also hath taken away your sin. You shall not die. The moment he repented of his sin, there was the response of grace from the heart of Almighty God. So I say to you, my friend, that when you and I do fail, the first response is repentance. Step number two, accept the forgiveness of God. Now, what is the attitude of God toward us when we sin against Him? The attitude of God is this. He never abandons His children in time of temptation and failure and sin. He never abandons us. He doesn't reject us. He doesn't abandon us. But what does He do? Because He loves us unconditionally, He is willing to forgive us because that forgiveness has already been provided 2,000 years ago. Now, let me explain this very carefully. When Jesus Christ died on the cross 2,000 years ago, all of my sin, past, present, and future, was placed upon Him, and He alone bore the full impact and the full penalty of my sin. You say, well, if that be true, then why should I confess and repent of my sin? For this simple reason. Though Jesus Christ took the full impact and the full penalty for my sin, I am only able to experience what He provided when I genuinely, personally repent of that sin. Jesus Christ died in order that all men may be saved. Only those are saved who apply to their heart by personal acceptance through faith and repentance of their sin in the Lord Jesus Christ. That redemption is only applied to those who receive it. But now what about my forgiveness now that I am a believer? Though God has forgiven me of my sin 2,000 years ago, I will only be able to experience that forgiveness. I will only be able to enjoy release and liberty from that guilt. I will only be able to experience freedom from that bondage when I genuinely repent of my sin. So that God has forgiven us of our sin. And you and I, once we are able to accept God's forgiveness, we don't accept His forgiveness lightly saying, well, God has forgiven me, so I'll do it again. But you see, it goes back to complete repentance. Genuine repentance is going to result in a grief in my heart that I have done this to God. How could I do this to God? How could I sin again and again and again before God? Genuine repentance has a sense of grief in it. You see, God forgives us, and oftentimes we don't forgive ourselves. One of the reasons we don't is this, because when God begins to discipline us and we begin to feel the pain of that discipline and we feel that God is doing something in our life that is painful and very difficult for us to deal with, we say, God hasn't forgiven us. Oh, yes, He has. The discipline is not an indication that God has not forgiven us. It is an indication that God is loving us even amidst our disobedience, and the discipline is a form of correction. So Do not respond to God's discipline as if He is not forgiving you, because you're feeling the weight and the sting of His divine discipline. Accept the forgiveness of God when you go to Him in genuine, complete repentance, because the forgiveness of God is a gift provided by Him for you 2,000 years ago at Calvary, when Jesus Christ atoned for all of our sin. We are to accept the forgiveness of God. And I believe if you look in the life of David here, you will see that is exactly what he did.

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6: 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Does it matter how quickly you confess your sin to God? 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
6: 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With some thoughts on the benefit of quick repentance, here's a moment with Charles Stanley.
5: When David sinned against God, he did not immediately confess and repent of that sin. It was not until some time later when the prophet Nathan came to him and gave him a parable about someone who was mistreated. And when he said, "Now, David, what do you think about this?" And David got all up in a stir and angry about it. And then Nathan said to him, "David, thou art the man." Then and then only did David repent of his sin. And the discipline, the severe discipline that God sent into his life. I believe that some of that was the basis that David did not repent of his sin until he was found out and until he was confronted with his sin. Now, what am I saying? Simply this. It is my personal conviction that if you and I deal with our sin genuinely, openly, honestly, truly, repenting of our sin with genuine, complete repentance, and because we are smitten with conviction, and because we're grieved in our heart that we have sinned against God, and immediately we do something about it, immediately we deal with it, I believe the severity of the discipline of God is lessened. But when we go on and on and on in our sin and wait until finally God puts His finger on us and we can't deal with it anymore, then we repent either because we have been found out or the pressure is absolutely so great we cannot stand it any longer. My friend, I believe the longer you put it off in dealing with it between you and God, I believe the more severe the discipline. So repentance, wise repentance, is repentance that comes quickly after the sin has been committed.
6: Visit us at intouch.org to learn more about the forgiveness and restoration offered to you through faith in Jesus Christ. 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
7: With SRN News, I'm Michael Harrington in Washington. The Pakistani Minister of the Interior is in Tehran at this hour to restart negotiations between Iran and the U.S. The visit comes as the U.S. military reported shooting down two more Iranian drones over the Strait of Hormuz. Several had to be shot down yesterday. Fighting between Israel and Hezbollah continues despite a U.S. brokered ceasefire. A day earlier, the U.S. military shot down Iranian missiles and drones aimed at the Strait of Hormuz and at Bahrain and Kuwait. The Nigerian army reporting today that it has freed over 300 people abducted by Boko Haram in southern Borno in the northeastern part of the country. The operation, according to the army's statement, was conducted in the Mandara Mountains, which form a part of the militant group's stronghold. It's resulted in the release of several people, including a number of children. This is SRN News.
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0: This is Kirk Kaikkonen, pastor of Calvary Chapel Waterford at your neighborhood church. Today on Face to Face, we'll be in the book of Revelation. 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So today, this isn't a great love story. In fact, this is going to be a horror story, because today we're going to be talking about the Great Whore, which is a horror story. And again, we will be breaking away from that timetable that's been laid out in chapter 16 of the book of Revelation. And we will be going back again, and we're going to have this little intermission like we had back in chapters 12 and 13. Where here we're going to get some of the background or the backstory of these events that we have already read. And so now we've heard this way back since chapter 14, and then we heard it again in chapter 16, that Babylon is fallen. And so now in chapter 17, we will get an explanation of who this religious Babylon is and how heaven described it and how it has fallen. And so this will all be shown to the Apostle John by one of the same angels who poured out one of the seven bowls of judgment on the earth. And so now we're going to get a glimpse of what's happening behind the scenes. And so this angel, he tells John to come. And the angel says he will show John the judgment of the great harlot who sits on many waters. And we're told what these many waters mean, because we're told that when we get to verse 15, where it says, the waters which you saw where the harlot sits are peoples, multitudes, nations, and tongues. And then he describes about this harlot who sits on many waters, and where it says, with whom the kings of the earth committed fornication, and the inhabitants of the earth were made drunk with the wine of her fornication. So this is pretty descriptive language. And so we're saying, well, what does this mean? And so what is this angel describing to us? Well, what he's doing is he's using contrasting language. Because when you see the church of Jesus Christ has always been described of being a chaste virgin. But now this angel is describing this woman as being a great whore or a harlot. And he's letting the Apostle John know, along with us, that this is a false religious system. This is a false church. This is not the church of Jesus Christ. And this religious system, it has abandoned the truth, and it has prostituted herself for power and for financial gain. And what her sin is called fornication. And this is talking about spiritual fornication, which means she's having these immoral relationships of this false religion. And so it goes along with all the idol worship, and it has gone everywhere, and it has affected everyone. And so it's corruption. It goes all the way up to the top. It goes to all the world leaders, and it's from every nation. And that's where we get that description of the many waters. And so this intimacy that she had with all the kings means this has affected every political system in the world, and she has made them all drunk, and they're all under her influence. All right, so now the angel, he carries John away in the spirit to the wilderness to see the judgment and what's going to happen to this religious system. And now this woman who's been described by this angel, who is now four times called her a harlot, and now John sees her. And this harlot is sitting on a scarlet beast, and it says, which is full of names of blasphemy. And then it describes the beast, and it says, having seven heads and 10 horns. All right, well, we've seen this beast before, this beast with seven heads and 10 horns. This is the Antichrist. And now we see that he is scarlet, so he's the same color as Satan. And you have to remember that that dragon, he also had the seven heads and the 10 horns, and he was also a fiery red. And so this is the same beast that we were talking about back in Revelation chapter 13. So now John,
1: he gets a better view of who this woman really is. And then John, he goes into great detail of describing her, of what this woman is wearing. And she's wearing purple and scarlet. And purple is being the color of royalty, the color of the rich. And scarlet was the very popular color in Rome. And so she's wealthy and she's wearing gold and gemstones and pearls. And so she's dressed like a queen. And she's drinking from this filthy golden cup that's filled with all the wickedness that she's committed, all the things that she's been sharing with all the leaders of the world. And it says it's abominations. And it says filthy fornications, again, meaning spiritual fornications, because everybody is using everybody to gain power and to become wealthy in the world all through this church. And the thing is, you can't separate this woman from the beast because she rides the beast. It's the beast that carries her. So this whole system here is satanic. And she thinks she's steering the beast, and he's allowing her to think this. And then we're told that on her forehead was a name written, and many Roman prostitutes, they wore headbands with their names written on them. And her name is Mystery Babylon, which means this is not literal Babylon, the city, but this is spiritual Babylon. And Babylon is mentioned 287 times in the Bible, and it's mentioned more than any other city, with the exception of the city of Jerusalem. And Babylon, it was a literal city that was located on the Euphrates River. But to understand Babylon, we have to go back to look at its beginnings. So that means we have to go all the way back, and we have to look at the book of Genesis, where in the land of Shinar, there was a man named Nimrod. And this Nimrod, he was the great-grandson of Noah, who lived after the flood. And it's this Nimrod who built the city called Babel. Now, the word Babel, it means the gate of God. But eventually, the word Babel came to be known as the word meaning confusion, because this is the place where God had confused men's languages. Because up until this time, all the people of the world spoke only one language. But here again, this is a time where all the people of the world, they gathered together to create a religion without God. And this word Babel is where Babylon gets its name. And when we look at the harlot and we look at the whole title of her name, we read Mystery Babylon the Great, the mother of harlots, the abominations of the earth. So we see here that Babylon is not just an actual city, but that this mystery Babylon means that this is spiritual Babylon, and that this mystery Babylon has stretched and reached its way all throughout the world and all throughout the world's history with all of its practices. And so this name Babylon is used to describe all the false religions, along with all the bad commercial practices that they have from all over the whole world. And these false religions and these practices, they've always been known for their hostility toward the real God, and they've always persecuted God's people. And this religious system, it had its start in Babel, but this will also be the religious system of the last days. And the thing you have to see here is that if people, if they admit it or not, people, all people, they're religious. And that's because man was created to worship something. And so just like Babel, where the people gathered to build this tower to heaven to be able to control their own destinies. And if you know what it was actually a ziggurat that they were making, and they did it to actually practice astrology. They were being religious. The only thing that they didn't want in their religion is they didn't want God. And in the last days, it's going to be the same way. That the system that has penetrated the whole world, and it will do it again, and it'll do it like it had never done before. And all of this is going to be done through the Antichrist. So all of this is going to be done through and by Satan. And everybody will worship in this prostituted religion. But ultimately, everybody will actually end up worshiping the Antichrist, and which means they'll be worshiping Satan himself. And what we need to see here is that this type of false religion, it's always been in the world ever since the Tower of Babel. And we're going to go through this a little bit, and you would almost think that somebody was making this stuff up. But this is actually what the scholars who study history and these types of things have uncovered, that this false religion called Babylon is actually a satanic imitation of the true Christian beliefs. And it was created way long before the coming of this Messiah, and it was created way before Christianity. And it was created by this woman whose name was Semiramis. And Semiramis, she was the wife of Nimrod. So she's the wife of Noah's grandson. And she was this high priestess in idol worship. And then she had given birth to a son, and her son's name was Tammuz. Now, her claim was that her son was born miraculously. And she also made this claim that her son was a savior. And then Semiramis, she went on to say that Tammuz had been killed by a wild beast. And then he was brought back to life. So it had created a resurrection story. And this is the very beginning of this system that is this mother-child worship, which also includes a death, and it includes a resurrection, and it includes a savior. And all of this was invented about 2,500 years before Christ, before Jesus was ever born. And so, you know, if you were like me, be kind of skeptical here, and you'd say, well, how can this be true? How could Satan know to do this? How can he know the future before it ever happens? But then you have to remember that Satan, he was known as the serpent in the Garden of Eden, and he heard the prophecy of what God was planning to do, and that would come through the woman Eve and through her seed, and that there would be a savior that would come out of that to destroy him. And so the same religion of Babel, it became the same religion of that world empire, the Babylonian empire, that was created under Nebuchadnezzar. And you can read all this in your Bible, that even before the Jews were ever exiled to Babylon, and then they were exiled because of their sin of idolatry, because they were worshiping idols, and so God had decided to send them to the land of idols, to send them to Babylon. Basically, if you want to serve idols, I'll send you to the land of idols. But you can read in two places in the Old Testament where the Jews themselves, before their exile, they actually practiced this Babylonian religion. And there's one reference, which is in Ezekiel 8:14, where it talks about them weeping for Tammuz. And then there's another passage where the women were making cakes, and they were making cakes to the Queen of Heaven. And this is speaking of Tammuz's mother. But by this angel calling her the great harlot and the mother of harlots, this is saying that this Babylonian religion gave birth to every false religion that's in opposition to God, and all of those who have murdered God's people throughout history in the name of religion. All right. Okay. So now you have John here, and he's seeing this drunken woman, and she's flailing around on the back of this red beast. She's got her nasty cup of abominations. And then John says, I saw the woman drunk with the blood of the saints and with the blood of the martyrs of Jesus. And when I saw her, I marveled with great amazement. And then this angel, and he's wondering why John marveled. And so that kind of makes us wonder. It kind of says, well, yeah. Well, why did John marvel? Well, we know that John has already seen this beast before, and we know that he's never probably seen a woman riding on her back before. But what I think John is marveling about, and I think what amazes him, is that the one who is killing all these saints and martyrs, and who's drunk on the blood of the saints, it's not pagan Rome. That this is not a pagan persecution. But this is a persecution that's coming from the church, but that it's a false church. And he's amazed because how did this church of Jesus Christ ever become such a false church? And so now this same angel, the one who poured out the seven bowl judgments, explains to John who this beast is and who the woman is that the beast is carrying. So then the angel describes the beast again as the seven-headed, ten-horned beast. And then to make it oh so clear to us, he says, the beast that you saw was and is not and will ascend out of the bottomless pit and go to perdition. The angel gives this explanation, and you know, and you go and you try to study this stuff, you really don't find a lot about what this means. But this is my best guess. My best guess is when he says that the beast he saw was, so that means that is this beast, which is the Antichrist, and is talking about that he was the leader, or he becomes a leader with the other 10 kings, which is the 10 horns. And so he's being described as was, because I believe this is before he was ever mortally wounded. And then when he was mortally wounded, it's and is not, because it kind of sounds like here he has been killed, or at least he's been mortally wounded. And then we have this ascension of Satan from the bottomless pit as the beast heals him from this mortal wound. And that's the same Satan and the same Antichrist that will be going to perdition. And perdition means destruction, but it's usually used for hell or for eternal damnation. And that's eventually where Satan ends up. Okay. And so after this angel describes this beast who was and is not, the second half of that verse says, and those who dwell on the earth will marvel. And those people were told are those whose names are not written in the book of life from the foundation of the world. And then again, it says that they will see the beast that was and is not and yet is. Well, this statement here, this actually reminds me of a couple passages. One of them is found in Ezekiel 28, where the passage actually talks about the king of Tyre. But as it describes the king of Tyre, it describes him as Lucifer before he has fallen. And it talks about him when Lucifer was an anointed cherub on the holy mountain of God, walking in the midst of the fiery stones. And it says, until iniquity was found in him, and he was cast out because of his heart being lifted up. And then it talks about him being destroyed in the sight of all those who saw him. And it says, they will be astonished at him because he had become such a whore. And so to me, that sounds a lot like this description here. And then we find this other passage, and we find it in Isaiah 14, where it explicitly talks about Lucifer's fall and how he bragged, how he would be like the Most High. But then in verse 15, it says, yet you will be brought down to Sheol, to the lowest depths of the pit. Those who see you will gaze at you and consider you, saying, this is the man who made the whole world tremble, who shook kingdoms and made the world as a wilderness and destroyed cities. And so these here are those people that actually followed the beast. And these are the ones whose names are not written in the book of life. And when the Antichrist is thrown down, they will marvel, because at that time, he won't seem like much. And so now the angel, he says he's going to try to give us a little wisdom. And he says, here is the mind which has wisdom. And it says, the seven heads are seven mountains on which the woman sits. Okay, now there's two thoughts here. And the first thought is that the harlot, that this false religious system, that it's located in Rome, because Rome has always been known as the city built on seven hills. And right here, there's a lot of people who will look at that description that it could be Rome, who will say that this harlot, the great whore here, this one world wide religion system over the world, they'll say, well, this is the Catholic Church. But I don't believe that's exactly what that means. And to be fair, if it is the Roman Catholic Church, It's not the Roman Catholic Church that we have today. And that's because there are Christians in the Roman Catholic Church. And those Christians that are in the Roman Catholic Church, they're going to be raptured alongside with us, because all true believers in Jesus Christ and all of us who have been born again, we will be gone in the rapture and we won't be here. And this false church, even though it may have Roman roots, it's not going to only be made up of the leftover Catholic Church, but it's going to be made up of all the false churches. So this false church is not limited to just one church, because everybody will belong to this one world false religious system in the end times. And so my thoughts are more like this is what's described when you see those coexist bumper stickers, you know, where it's made up of all the religion that is not true Christianity. Or maybe it looks more like the World Council of Churches, which would include the liberal Protestant churches and also the Muslims and their mosques, in embracing all the false religions. But we do know that this false church will have intimate relations with all the kings of the earth, and because we've already read that, and how all these nations of the world have used her to increase their power and decrease their wealth, and that she is carried on the back of the Antichrist. And some people, when you say that and you imply that it's Rome and it's a Catholic church, they'll come back and they'll say, well, this isn't Rome. And they'll point out, they'll say, it says seven mountains here. Rome wasn't built on seven mountains. It was built on seven hills. And that's true. And they're right. But if you read down in chapter 17 a little further, when you get down to verse 18, you'll read where it says, that woman that you saw is the great city which reigns over the kings of the earth. And that word reigns here is in the present tense. So what that's saying and what that means, it's the reigning city that is reigning presently in John's day. And the reigning city of John's day was the city of Rome. And so that also means that this false church, this harlot in the last days, will also be in the city of Rome, and that is where the harlot does come from. And again, I'll say, if this is the Roman Catholic Church, it is not the Roman Catholic Church of today. It will be a post-rapture Catholic Church alongside with all the other false churches. And there's always been a Babylonian false church all through history, all since Nimrod and Babel. There's always been a church that has had this mother-child worship and using all the same kind of garments and the same types of symbols and beliefs. They just use other names. You find them in all the cultures. You find them in Rome, you know, with Venus and Cupid and all these different names. And it's always been opposed to the true God, and it's always killed his saints.
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9: You have to ask yourself, do I have this joy? Has that ramification of the gospel been experienced in your life? Is it experienced today? When you hear about other people responding to the gospel, even people you may not have liked when they weren't in the gospel, and they now respond to the gospel and they're saved, does that bring you joy?
10: Welcome to Unleashing the Truth, where the power of God's Word is unleashed into your life. Here is Pastor John Jordan with today's message.
9: God's calling you right now. He's talking to you. And I'm not joking. He's talking to you. Do you want to live? Look no further than the biblical Jesus. Not any Jesus, the one right here. And you know what? The men who walked with him and talked with him, they understood he is God, and they're afraid. He stopped the storm, and he's man because I saw him eat breakfast. And they're shown the word of life, and they were reaching out with that word of life out. The gospel has to reach out. It's not a club for us four and no more or whatever. They're reaching out with others with the gospel of Christ, the gospel reach of Jesus, commissioned to them by the Lord himself. You know the Great Commission. Turn with me there. This should be underlined in your Bible. Matter of fact, rip it out and put it on the refrigerator. What's Matthew 28, 19 and 20 say? Jesus said himself, go, that's an order, therefore, and make disciples. You can't do that, so that means you have to go and do something else. If you can't make the disciple, what can you do? Spread the gospel. The gospel must reach out, and God will make disciples of all nations and baptize them in the name of the Father and the Son and the Spirit, teaching them to observe all I've commanded you. And lo, Jesus says, I'm with you always, even to the end of the age. I was from the beginning, and I'm going to be there in the end. The word of life revealed to us, and they said, we've seen him, we testify that we've seen him, and we're proclaiming to you, and he's the way to eternal life. And I'm telling you, John says, and he's telling us, and he's telling you. That's the good news. That's the gospel. And they were proclaiming it. When's the last time you or I proclaimed the gospel? When's the last time you proclaimed the gospel at an airport, on a flight, waiting in line? This steps on my own toes, but I'm letting you guys watch and let me step on your toes. The fact is, we pray sometimes, and I've told people, pray for a gospel opportunity, and there will be one there. And there always was one there, but you weren't praying for it or looking for it. Those people were just an annoyance to you. But as soon as you pray for it, then you look for it, and God answered the prayer. Look at the gospel opportunity right there. It's called the Great Co-Mission. Christ's mission, the co is you. You're cooperating with his mission, co-mission, the commission. We're joining Jesus in what he's doing, what he's going to do. The gospel reaches him, and you get to join along, and you get to throw the seed out there, and he saves who he saves. And Jesus was not just telling you to go do it, not doing himself. I always said when I ran work, I had crews that did sheepmen on San Francisco, and sometimes it was dangerous, and I would say, I'm never going to ask you to do something I'm not willing to do. And sometimes I'll show you I'm willing to do it, then you guys go do it. And Jesus was the same. He's not saying, go out and spread the gospel, go out and make disciples of mine. He was doing it. Mark 1, verse 14 and 15. Jesus came into Galilee. What did Jesus do when he got to Galilee? Preaching the gospel. Preaching the good news of God and saying the time is fulfilled. The kingdom of God is at hand because I'm from the beginning and I'm here now, guys. And you must repent and believe the gospel. Jesus is doing it. We're reading 1 John and John's doing it. Are you and I doing it? Are we spreading the gospel? When you have your Bible study meetings, when you get together with a Christian for coffee, that doesn't count. Are you spreading the gospel to people who are going to hell? There's a great quote of Spurgeon. I didn't put it in here, but he basically says, I know God's going to save who he's going to save, but I can't lift up their shirt and see an E for elect on their chest. I don't know who the elect are, so we beg everyone. We preach the gospel to everyone, and we cling to their ankles and beg them and let them leap over our bodies. If hell's going to be filled, let them leap over our bodies, clinging to their ankles, begging them not to go. It's a co-mission. But sometimes we don't do any co. So Jesus is the God-man. Jesus is the word of life. He's the reality of the gospel. And the revelation of that fact needs to join the word of life with the gospel being reaching out. And the question is, do you know the reality of the gospel as Christ? Do you know him as your personal savior? And do you reach that gospel out to the lost? Which takes us to number three, the result of the gospel. The result of the gospel. John goes on and says, what we have seen and heard, we proclaim to you also, so that you too may have fellowship with us. And indeed, our fellowship is with the Father and with the Son, Jesus Christ. And sometimes you have to really think when you're reading the Bible. You always ask the text questions. Who's the we? Who's the us? Who's the you? So think through this with me, because I want you to see it with your own eyes. This is the result of the gospel, the word of life, the God-man, the Savior, the correct Christ from the Bible. That's the one who these men who wrote this, including John, said, we've seen him, and we heard him, and he called us, and what we've seen and heard, we're telling you now. And so I ask myself the question, who is the we? Who is the you? Well, the we is the apostles. The we are the disciples, the eyewitnesses of Jesus' life and the eyewitnesses of his death on the cross and the witnesses that he was in the tomb and those who saw him after he resurrected and those who saw him ascend on a cloud up to heaven. Those are the we. And the you are all those who hear what they saw and believe. So you includes you and you and me. And every other one that would turn. So what is the result of the gospel going out to you? That's the question I can't answer. I know what it's done to me, but what has it done to you? That's the result of the gospel in your life. What is it? I don't know. I pray that it's not rebellion. I pray that it's not a hard heart. I pray that it's not a pushback against him to say, I want to be God. I'm in charge of my life. I have the freedom to do what I want to do. And I'm going to be a good person. I can still make it because I'm a pretty good person. I can look up the aisle at church and say, well, you know, Tom at the end, I don't know if he's going to make it. But I know my life and I'm in. But I'm still in control of my life. You're falling to the lie of Satan if you think that. We need to be humble. We need to be like Romans 7, Paul, talking about our own life. We know we fail every day, and he saved you, and he has to keep you saved, or you won't stay saved. So what's the result? He said, the result is so that you too may have fellowship with us. That's the intended result. Why did Jesus come? Why did they communicate that he came? Why is the reach of the gospel going out? So you can be part of the fellowship with us. Fellowship is with us. So I ask myself, who's the us? We got we and you and us. Who's the we? Who's the us? Well, we know the we is the eyewitnesses, and we know the you is you and all those who would hear. So who's the us? Well, it includes, indeed, it says, our fellowship is with the Father and with his Son, Jesus Christ. So the us includes the Godhead, the apostles, the disciples who were the eyewitnesses. But it's more than that. It's more than that. It's more than the Godhead. It's more than the eyewitnesses. It is all the fellowship. So the us includes the you. So I would say it's the all y'all. It's all y'all. Realize all believers have fellowship with Jesus Christ, all y'all. And with his Father, and with the Spirit, and with his church, and you're put into the fellowship. You're not enjoying fellowship, having some stale cookies or whatever, and coffee, bad coffee and stale cookies. That's not fellowship, no. Fellowship, I'm not talking about our church, you know other churches. We have very fresh donuts and really good coffee. But that's not fellowship, people. We're placed into the fellowship, and we become one of the all y'all. 1 Corinthians chapter 1, verse 9 says, God is faithful, through whom you were called into fellowship with his Son. All y'all, they're in the Son. That's the fellowship. And Paul concluded, even chapter 13 of 2 Corinthians, when he says in verse 14, the grace of the Lord Jesus and the love of God and the fellowship of the Spirit be with you all y'all. So the question you need to ask yourself that I have answered for myself is, are you in the fellowship? Not do you enjoy fellowship? Are you in the fellowship? Are you part of all y'all? Are you part of the result of the gospel? The desired effect of the gospel is to make you part of the fellowship. Do you have a place in the Word of Life? Do you have a place with him? Do you have a place with the Father and with the Spirit? As the Spirit came into you and regenerated your heart, softened your heart, as the Spirit indwelt you after you believe and exercise repentance and put your faith in Christ and submitted to him as Lord, are you that? Has the true gospel of Christ created a result in your life that's an eternal existence of eternal life in fellowship with God, the whole Godhead, and all the church? forever. Do you know that you've submitted to him? Do you know you've exercised repentance and faith in him? Have you personally passed from death to life in him? That's the result of the gospel. And the question is that your result? Is it your result? And if you don't know, then pray to God to soften your heart to have that result be the case for you. John chapter 5, verse 24, John said, Jesus was speaking, quoting him, "Truly, truly, I say to you, he who hears my word," he's the living word, right? He's the word of life. "Those who hear my word," Jesus says, "and believe him who sent me," that's the Father, "has eternal life and does not come into judgment, but is passed out of death into life." And that's eternal life. So I tell people all the time, you can't lose your salvation. And there's people that I respect that say you can. They're wrong. They got a lot of things right, but they're wrong. You can't lose your salvation. You didn't earn it to begin with. You can't lose what you didn't earn. If somebody gave you a gift, it can't become an ungift. He gave it to you. And if it's eternal life, it's not five-year life. I gave you the potential of eternal life. No, it says you're given eternal life, and eternity doesn't end. Now, if this scripture said, "I will grant you five-year life, 15-year life, 20-year life." No, it says eternal life. And who's speaking the word of life? Jesus. Does that describe you? I pray that it does, because that is the result of the gospel of Christ. One preacher put it like this: the new birth produces new life, so the believers are regenerated into everlasting fellowship with the triune God, everlasting fellowship with the family of God, which is the church, the body of Christ. So you see that the text just progressed. The word of life is the reality of the gospel. The word of life, which is Christ, creates the reach of the gospel, and the word of life produces the result of the gospel, which is fellowship in the body of Christ, as he is the head. And if you're not a believer, none of those are true for you. And if you are, remember these are all the truth for you. Takes us to number four in your outlines, the ramification of the gospel. Verse 4. John says in verse 4, the beginning of his opening statements, "These things we write so that our joy may be complete." Many people, I read several commentaries this week, many people have tried to say our joy just referred to him, John and his companions, his ministry team. But I don't believe that's completely the whole story. I don't believe that's completely accurate. It's more accurate to say, yes, John had joy. Yes, his ministry partners had joy. That's true. We preached the gospel. We told what we saw. People are turning to Christ. That brings me joy, and I believe that's true. But I believe it's a little too narrow to say that's all it means. It didn't just create joy in him. It just didn't create joy in his ministry team. It didn't just create joy in the Godhead. No, I think the context of the "we" that we talked about, plus the "you," which was y'all, is us. It's all of us. All believers of all time, in all the church, forever. And here it says in verse 4, we, the men who are writing, John and those who are with them, we were eyewitnesses, namely John himself. He said, our things that we saw, we're writing so that we, us and you, and those who would believe because of you, that's the "you" combined, and all of us have joy. Which includes us here today. And that's not an easy truth to see in that, because it's a universal joy produced in us by God, because we have complete fulfillment and satisfaction that the gospel reached us and the gospel resulted in saving us. But that's not all. It's saving other people. John has joy because you got saved. You were placed into the fellowship. You are part of the body of Christ. John chapter 10, verse 27, Jesus says, my sheep hear my voice. I know them, intimately know them, from the past, from all eternity past. My sheep hear my voice, and I already knew them, and they follow me, and I give eternal life to them, his sheep. And Jesus goes on to say, and they will never perish, and no one will snatch them out of my hand. My Father has given them to me, and he's greater than all, and no one's able to snatch them out of my Father's hand, and I and the Father are one, in case you missed that. And I read that, and if you're a believer here today, and when I read that, that should bring you joy. Every soul who's a believer should find joy in that, that you're his sheep, and you will hear his voice, and nothing, nothing, nothing can stop that from happening. I don't care what you're going through in life. Nothing can take that away from you. That's why John preached last week from Romans 8, 37 through 39. What does it say? Turn with me there. You guys probably have it memorized, but turn with me. Romans chapter 8, verse 37 says, but in all these things we overwhelmingly conquer through him who loved us. For I am convinced that neither death, nor life, nor angels, nor principalities, nor things present, nor things to come, nor powers, nor height, nor depth, nor any other created thing will be able to separate us from the love of God which is in Christ Jesus our Lord. And when I read that, that should produce peace in you and joy in your heart and a surpassing joy and peace that goes past your circumstances in life. That goes past the hardship that you find yourself in life. That goes past the persecution you may have to walk through in your life. So you have to ask yourself, do I have this joy? Has that ramification of the gospel been experienced in your life? Is it experienced today? When you hear about other people responding to the gospel, even people you may not have liked when they weren't in the gospel, and they now respond to the gospel and they're saved, does that bring you joy? It should. Martin Lloyd-Jones says, joy is something very deep and profound. There's only one thing that can give joy that is not contaminated. And it's the contemplation of the Lord Jesus Christ. He satisfies my mind, Lloyd says. He satisfies my emotions, he says. He satisfies every one of my desires. He, in his great salvation, include the whole personality and nothing less. In him I am complete. In him I have joy. In other words, in response to the reaction of the soul to him, I have joy. And it can't be taken away through life. And it's not just an emotional feeling. Joy is the ramification of understanding that you're in Christ. Joy is the ramification that you've been brought to life in his gospel. Joy is the fact that you see someone else saved. You say, thank you, Lord. That person was going for hell. The person that you can't stand that's your enemy. Pray for him to be saved. And if he is, don't get mad at God. Don't be a Jonah. I knew you would forgive all those Ninevites. I just knew it. Instead of saying, thank you, God, you saved me. You brought me back in a fish. I was disobeying you, and you still put your love on me. You still gave me a plant so I can be. And all I want to do is eat popcorn and watch them all burn. And you saved them, and I knew you were going to do it. I knew you were a merciful God. And he's mad. Don't be that. Have joy. And I pray that you do. So we need to land the plane. We're out of time. The word of life, which is Jesus Christ, he's the reality of the gospel. The word of life, which is Jesus, he is to be proclaimed. That's the reach of the gospel. The word of life that produces a fellowship, that's the result of the gospel. And the word of life brings complete joy to all who are part of his fellowship, and that's the ramification of the gospel. You want to know what the baseline is? You want to know if a man's lived 90-something years and he's going to die and he needs to tell the people that he loves in the church something very important and he can't even say the niceties, he can't even start a letter normal. He went straight for the fundamentals of the faith. That's what this book is. It's the fundamentals of the faith. And you just got shot in the arm by the first opening words. John desired for the readers of his letter to experience joy that comes to the gospel of Christ, and he wanted them to reading that letter

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5: To remember the reality of the gospel that saved you, you have to know who it is. Not just any Jesus, not just K-Love Jesus. Not the Christian bookstore, which is an oxymoron because there's no Christian books in there and there's very little about the Bible there. We need to praise him, and we need to pray for the power to reach out to other people. People are dying and going to hell all around you, and you can't save them, but you're supposed to be giving the word to them. And we all fail. We should repent of that and turn and start asking for gospel opportunities. And then when they're there, move on them. And who cares what they think of you? And who cares if you don't do it perfect? Just do it. Just do it. And worship him that puts you into the fellowship and desire others to come to the fellowship. And when others do, have joy. And if you're not a believer, before I pray, I just want to tell you, all of what I've said doesn't apply to you. And you're trying to get somewhere on your own, believing a world system that says, I can do it, I can add my vote, and God may be giving a vote, and Satan may be getting a vote, but I got my vote, and I'm going to break the tie. No, you're not. And the word of life is not in you, therefore you don't have life. And that life says it's eternal life. So if you don't have eternal life, what do you have? Eternal death. And here's the shocking thing. Either way, you live forever. You live dying forever in eternal punishment, or you live in everlasting life and joy and peace in heaven. I'll just tell you, there's four pillars of the gospel. If you're here and you don't know him, God is holy, he is perfect, he is the creator, and he requires perfection. No one who is not perfectly holy can be in his presence and live. You will die if you were to face God. So when you do die and you do face God, you will die eternally in hell. Because he's holy, and we're unholy without him. And the answer is Jesus Christ. He's the reality of the gospel. That's what we've seen today. He is the only Savior. He is the only way. Not a Jesus of your own making. Not what you want. What he says. And the answer to your problem, the way to cross the bridge to the chasm that separates you from a holy God, is to repent and believe in what Christ has done. Submit yourself to him and be saved.
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9: With SRN News, I'm Michael Harrington in Washington. Pakistan's interior minister is in Tehran today. The plan is to restart negotiations between Iran and this country. The visit comes as the U.S. military has been shooting down Iranian drones and missiles over the Strait of Hormuz, Bahrain, and Kuwait all weekend long. Elsewhere, fighting between Israel and Hezbollah continues despite a U.S. brokered ceasefire. The Revolutionary Guard of Iran says it has been targeting U.S. forces. The S&P has decided not to change its guidelines for including large mega-cap companies in its stock indexes. The committee announced that it considered feedback from market participants but chose to maintain its current criteria for the S&P 500, mid-cap 400, and small-cap 600. Unlike NASDAQ, which recently updated its guidelines to quickly add large companies after the IPOs, the S&P is standing pat. This is it.
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12: And as we've seen in the opening chapters of Ephesians, this is what Paul is talking about here as well, right? He's talking initially in Ephesians to Gentiles, then he talks to the Jews, and that they're one body. And so since we kind of focused on this last week, I want to look into today's passage, which is Ephesians 3, 1 through 13, and look at it from the perspective of God's plan for the church.

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1: 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And Ephesians is all about unity in Christ. That is the overarching theme. You know, you may remember, those of you who were here a few years ago, when we preached pretty much verse by verse through 1st and 2nd Timothy and wove Titus in, and we had a discussion of the pastoral epistles and how the church was organized, constituted, how the church works. This is, when you study Ephesians, it's a different side of that same coin, because it's all about the church, how the church thinks and how the church acts. And so we're in this study today because Ephesians is all about the unity that we have with Christ, the unity that we have in Christ. And last week I preached about the mystery revealed, and Ephesians chapter 3 verses 1 through 13 is all about that mystery still, but I'm going to continue along those lines, but we're going to take sort of a different gloss on this passage today. And so today's message is entitled, The Mystery Revealed and a Mystery Misunderstood. Because there's an aspect of the mystery of Christ's redemptive plan, that where he was going to unite the people of God, Israel and the church together as one body, or the Gentiles and the Jews together as one body in the church. People sometimes misunderstand the church. And so as we discussed last week, this glorious mystery, Paul reveals that both Jew and Gentile will be God's people. Once far from one another, they'll be brought near to God. That's a euphemism for salvation. And therefore, near to each other. If you think of God as sort of a sprocket on a wheel, and Israel and the Gentiles a spoke, the closer they move to God, the closer they move to one another. Now, for the people of that day, that was a bombshell revelation. Now, Ephesus was a model of what that should look like. It was a church united. It was a church that Paul was pleased with in terms of Jew and Gentile working together in the body of Christ. And yet, as he writes to them about this mystery revealed, for some, it would have been indeed a bombshell. The question is, should it have been? Because when you think about the Abrahamic covenant, that the nations would be blessed through the seed of Abraham, when you consider Jesus' comments that we just read in John chapter 10, that should have been the worst kept secret in some sense for any student of the Bible in that day. Jew, of course, because the Gentiles wouldn't have had the oracles of God until they were saved, you might say. And so I want to take you back to John 10 verses 14 through 16, because you're going to see here even Jesus is talking about the church and the Gentiles here. In John 10 14 through 16, it says, I am the good shepherd, and I know my own, and my own know me. Just as the Father knows me, and I know the Father, and I lay down my life for the sheep. 16. Remember, he's talking to his disciples who are Jewish. He's also speaking in the presence of some of his skeptics as well, and he says, I have other sheep that are not of this fold. That would be the Gentiles. I must bring them in also, and they will listen to my voice, so there will be one flock, one shepherd. And as we've seen in the opening chapters of Ephesians, this is what Paul is talking about here as well, right? That he's talking in Ephesians 2, to Gentiles, then he talks to the Jews, and that they're one body. And so since we kind of focused on this last week, I want to look into today's passage, which is Ephesians 3, 1 through 13, and look at it from the perspective of God's plan for the church. And so in Ephesians 3, 1 through 13, we read this. For this reason being the mystery revealed, I, Paul, a prisoner of Christ, a prisoner of Christ Jesus on behalf of you Gentiles, assuming that you have heard of the stewardship of God's grace that was given to me, how the mystery was made known to me by revelation as I've written briefly, when you read this, you can perceive my insight into the mystery of Christ, which was not made known to the sons of men in other generations, as it has now been revealed to his holy apostles and prophets by the Spirit. The mystery is that the Gentiles are fellow heirs, members of the same body, and partakers of the promise in Christ Jesus through the gospel. Of this gospel I was made a minister according to the gift of God's grace, which was given to me by the working of his power. To me, though I am the very least of all the saints, this grace was given to preach to the Gentiles the unsearchable riches of Christ, and to bring to light for everyone what is the plan of the mystery hidden for ages in God, who created all things, so that, that's a purpose clause, through the church, the manifold wisdom of God might be now made known to the rulers and authorities in the heavenly places, the angelic realm. This was according to the eternal purpose that he realized in Christ Jesus our Lord. This is part of the plan. In whom we have boldness and access with confidence through our faith in him. So I ask you not to lose heart over what I am suffering for you, Paul is writing from prison, which is your glory. So Paul continues this discourse that he began in the latter half of Ephesians 2 about God's plan from the beginning of time to unite the Jews and the Gentiles in Christ in the church. And in today's text, as Paul further elaborates, I'd like us also to take note of what is often the mystery misunderstood, and that is the church's role in redemptive history. The role of the church, the body and the bride of Christ, in redemptive history and in the everyday aspects of Christian life, in their life and our lives, your life and mine today, just as it was then and there. Because this is sadly a mystery misunderstood. Many don't understand the role of the church today. What is the church? I mean, what is the church? Is it a place to go hear sermons? Some of which you can take or leave, because you can just watch sermons online, right, on the internet, YouTube, and all these places. What is the role of the church in your life? Is it a service provider? And if you don't like the service, it's like a restaurant. Do you find a new one? Is the church a place to hang out with like-minded people? A place for social action? A place to talk politics? And given the range of social services that are available today, do you really need the church? I mean, can't you worship God in your own way independently of the church? And how seriously do you take the church? How seriously does one take the church? How can you evaluate how seriously you take Christ's bride, Christ's body, the church? Simple. How often do you come? Once in a while? Once a week? Once a month? Twice a month? Three times? Four times? Are you committed to the church? Is the church committed to you? So how then should we think about the church? You know, it's funny. I just saw a movie. It came out late. I watched it late. It came out several months ago. You can get it. You can watch it on Amazon or any number of places, called The Essential Church. And I would commend it to each and every one of you, because it points out in its own way. It studies three churches during the COVID thing. And it looks at the church back through history and its interactions with government. And it just talks about how essential the church is and how integral the church is to the existence of a Christian, to our ministries, to our connection to Christ. And what I'd like to do today is to look back into the text that we just read and draw four unmistakable conclusions about the church and its role in your life, so that you can rightly understand your relationship and your attitude, or what it should be, to the local church. Our goal today is to clear up a mystery misunderstood, how we should think about the church. And so let's start with conclusion number one. Conclusion number one is this, and this should be a no-brainer. The church is essential to unity with Christ. It's essential to unity in Christ. I mean, let me ask you, can you really walk with Christ and walk outside the company of other Christians? Can you really walk with Christ and walk without other Christians with no connection to a local church? I met a lady once, and I was talking to her, and she said, "Well, I've been to 3 different churches today." And I said, "Yeah." But I said, "Well, you should just find one and stick to it. Because this idea, you know, that doesn't make you more holy. You know, you need to be attached and serving in a local church." Can you serve Christ in advancing the gospel, the good news, isolated from the local church? When I was living in Green Bay, enjoying those temperate winters up there, you know, it's really, really comfortable, you know. There are these guys, they called them the nomads, and they stood on the street corner, and they preached the gospel at this intersection. They had signs and crosses and things like that. One day they showed up in the back of my church, and they came and spoke to me afterwards. And I said, "Oh, wow, I've seen you guys before. Where do you go to church?" They said, "Well, we really don't go to church." I was like, "You're Christians, aren't you?" They said, "Well, we don't want to be affiliated with one particular church." And I said, "Well, you should really think about that, you know, because that's not how Christianity works at all. You're outside the will of God." You know, and so one of them ended up staying. The other ones continued their sinful practice of not attending a particular church. Can you advance the kingdom apart from the church of Jesus Christ, apart from being part of a local congregation? No, you can't. You can do religious activities. That Jesus talks a little bit about that in Matthew 7, 1 to 23. But we need to understand the church is essential to unity with Christ, to being in step with Jesus Christ, to being in step with other Christians, to being in step with God. Where do we see that? We see that in Ephesians chapter 3, verse 6 and verses 9 through 10. Let me read that for you. "This is the mystery, that the Gentiles are fellow heirs, members of the same body, and partakers of the promise of Christ Jesus through the gospel. And to bring to light," verse 9, "everyone that is, and to bring to light for everyone what is the plan of the mystery hidden in ages in God who created all things, so that through the church, the manifold, the varied, the numerous, the multivariegated, multicolored wisdom of God might be known, made known to the rulers and authorities in heavenly places." The church is here for a reason. Through the church, the manifold wisdom of God might now be made known. Intimacy with Christ, knowing the wisdom of God is linked here to the agency of the church. Verse 10 points to its angelic purpose, that through the church, the angels would come to understand the gospel. You know, that's an amazing thing. The authorities and powers in heavenly places refers to the angels. The church is the primary means that we see the wisdom of God made obvious. That's what that manifold, through the church, the manifold wisdom of God might now be made known. Understand that the mystery revealed comes from the Holy Spirit, but is displayed through human agency, using the prophets and apostles and the God-man, Jesus Christ, Son of God, God the Son, all instruments of redemption. The church is a body of people called by God. It is not a building made by hands. It is a body of people called by God to a common cause, to a common purpose. I mean, consider God's choice of words. Jesus could have used the word for assembly, synagogue. But he didn't do it. He did something very different in Matthew 16, 18. Before the church was, he said, "And I will build my church, my ecclesia." It's a funny word. It talks about being assembled together. It comes from two words, ek, which is a preposition, which means out from, and kaleo, which is a verb that means to call. I will build my called out ones. The church are the called out ones, the selected ones, each with a gift or a role or a part to play in redemptive history. Through the called out ones, the wisdom of God is made known to and through men and women, and to angels through men. The church, as part of the mystery revealed, is essential to unity with Christ and unity in Christ. Look at Ephesians. Look with me at Ephesians chapter 1. We'll look at verse 10 and verses 21 and 22. Ephesians 1, 10, and then we'll jump over to 21 and 22. As a plan for the fullness of time to unite all things in him, things in heaven and things on earth, far above all rule and authority and power and dominion, and above every name that is named, not only in this age, but also the age to come. Verse 22. And he put all things under his feet and gave him his head over all things to the church, which is his body, the fullness of him who fills all in all. There's that word again, the church, the church. You cannot get away from how integral the church is to the plans and purposes of God. Christ unifies the church. It's his bride. He calls out all these people from the darkness into his marvelous light. He calls them in to his body, to his church, his bride. He unifies us to fulfill the Great Commission. And the church is essential to our community, to our pulling together. You know, it talks about the body of Christ, different parts fit jointly together. You go to 1 Corinthians 12 through 14, and it talks about each of us have different gifts and abilities, and we are summoned together. We answer the call of God to fulfill the Great Commission. And even when it's not mentioned by name, it shows up by way of word pictures, metaphors, illustrations, bride of Christ, body of Christ. Look with me at Ephesians 2, 13 through 16. And verse 20. Ephesians 2, 13 through 16 and verse 20. But now in Christ Jesus, you who were once far off have been brought near by the blood of Christ. For he himself is our peace, who has made us both, Jew and Gentile, one, and has broken down in his flesh the dividing wall of hostility by abolishing the law of the commandments expressed in the ordinances. He nullified the ceremonial law with his once and for all sacrifice. By abolishing the law of the commandments expressed in the ordinances, that he might create in himself one new man in the place of two, so making peace, and might reconcile us both, Jew and Gentile, to God in one body, that is the church, through the cross, thereby killing the hostility, built on the foundation of the apostles and the prophets, Christ Jesus himself being the chief cornerstone. See that the church is essential to unity with Christ. Think about this. One body. So I want to ask you a question this Communion Sunday. How do you see the church? By way of application, how do you see the church? Through the lens of Scripture or the lens of the culture? Through the lens of your preferences or the lens of the Word of God? I mean, do you see the church as essential to your walking with Christ? Can you be divorced from the church, outside of the church, and be in Christ, and be walking in harmony with Christ? Do you see the church as essential or a place to go and hang out with people and hear sermons or catch up with friends? Optional, almost. Well, that brings us to our second conclusion. The church is essential to our unity with Christ, which tells us what? Number two, that the church is not an afterthought. Understand that the church was not God's afterthought. It was not his plan B. So many people teach that today. And what is an afterthought? Well, if you look it up in the dictionary, an afterthought is this: an idea occurring later, something such as a feature or a part not thought of originally. Something secondary. There are people who believe that the church was like God's plan B when Israel failed to fulfill its charter in Exodus 19:6, I believe, failed to fulfill that call, that he came up with a plan B. That when Adam and Eve fell in the Garden of Eden, he had to come up with a plan B, a salvation thing. But that's not true. The church is not an afterthought. How do we know this? Because in Ephesians 3:10 through 12, we read this. Ephesians 3:10 through 12. So that through the church, I'm going to camp on this passage, through the church, the manifold wisdom of God might be now made known to the rulers and authorities in heavenly places. Look at verse 11. This was according to the eternal purpose that he realized that he fulfilled in Christ Jesus our Lord, in whom we have boldness and access and confidence through our faith in him. The church has always been part of God's eternal plan and purpose, and it was consummated in Christ. It's not an afterthought. It's not something that wasn't originally thought of. You know, there's an old saying among pastors, the only thing worse than no theology is bad theology. Okay? And I've heard people teach, and I know people who've been led to believe or misbelieve, that the church was birthed in reaction to Israel's failure. That's the whole plan B thing. That's nothing short of a heresy, really. I mean, common biblical sense tells us that God is omniscient, he's omnipotent, he's sovereign, and he's not doomed to react and respond to our foibles. He had a plan from eternity past. And if he was anything less than that, he wouldn't be God, right? Does the Bible teach that the church is an afterthought? Well, look at our passage again. So that through the church, the manifold wisdom of God might now be made known to the rulers and authorities in heavenly places. Verse 11, this was according to the eternal purpose that he realized in Christ Jesus our Lord. Eternal purpose, or as it says in Ephesians 1, a plan for the fullness of time. In Ephesians 1, 7 through 10, in him we have redemption through his blood, the forgiveness of sins, according to the riches of his grace, which he lavished on us in all wisdom and insight, making known to us the mystery of his will, according to his purpose, which he set forth in Christ as a plan for the fullness of time to unite all things in him, things in heaven and things on earth. In the church, one body, two peoples coming together, uniting all people, uniting all things in heaven and earth through the church as it propagated the gospel to the world.

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We are so blessed that you've chosen to spend time with us today studying God's Word. And if you'd like more information on Pastor Keith or Hillside Church, here's how you can connect with us. 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Well, we hope that you'll join us again next time for Grace to Live. But until then, I'm your host, Kevin Reeves. And on behalf of Pastor Keith and everyone here at Hillside Church, it is our prayer that the Lord will richly bless you. And thanks for listening.

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8: And you and I, in the same way, are children of God, all of us, in terms of creation, in terms of the physical. We've all been created by God. We all come under the umbrella of His providence, but some are wayward sons. And when those wayward sons come back in loving, concerned repentance, He embraces them.
9: Welcome to Grace to You Weekend, the Bible teaching ministry of John MacArthur. I'm your host, Phil Johnson. It's been said, God has created each of us with a thirst that only He can quench. That's to say, we can find true joy and satisfaction only when we find our ultimate enjoyment in God. The question is, how do you enjoy God? What practical steps can you take to cultivate deeper pleasure in your relationship with your Creator? John MacArthur unpacks that issue today from a story in the Bible that you might not expect. It's the parable of the prodigal son. Find out how that story relates to your enjoyment of the Lord as John continues his study titled, Enjoying God. Here's today's lesson.
8: I believe, without a doubt, this is the single greatest statement on the character of God. And it's in Luke 15. Luke 15. Let me read it to you. Verse 11. And he said, a certain man had two sons. And the younger of them said to his father, Father, give me the portion of goods that falleth to me. And he divided unto them his living. And not many days after that, the younger son gathered all together and took his journey into a far country and there wasted his substance with riotous living. And when he had spent all, there arose a mighty famine in that land, and he began to be in want. And he went and joined himself to a citizen of that country, and he sent him into his fields to feed swine. And he would fain have filled his belly with the husks that the swine did eat, but no man gave unto him. And when he came to himself, he said, how many of my father's hired servants have bread enough and to spare, and I perish with hunger? I will arise and go to my father and will say unto him, Father, I have sinned against heaven and before thee, and am no more worthy to be called thy son. Make me as one of thy hired servants. And he arose and came to his father, and when he was yet a great way off, his father saw him and had compassion and ran and fell on his neck and kissed him. And the son said unto him, Father, I have sinned against heaven and in thy sight, and am no more worthy to be called thy son. But the father said to his servants, bring forth the best robe and put it on him, and put a ring on his hand and shoes on his feet, and bring the fatted calf and kill it, and let us eat and be merry. For this my son was dead and is alive again. He was lost and is found. And they began to be merry. Now his older son was in the field. And as he came and drew near to the house, he heard music and dancing. And he called one of the servants and asked what these things meant. And he said unto him, thy brother is come, and thy father hath killed the fatted calf because he hath received him safe and sound. And he was angry and wouldn't go in. Therefore came his father out and entreated him. And he answering said to his father, lo, these many years do I serve thee, neither transgressed I at any time thy commandment, and yet thou never gavest me a kid that I might make merry with my friends. But as soon as this thy son was come, who hath devoured thy living with harlots, thou hast killed for him the fatted calf. And he said unto him, son, thou art ever with me, and all that I have is thine. It was fitting that we should make merry and be glad, for this thy brother was dead and is alive again and was lost and is found. What a great story. Listen, people, that is not the story of a lost son. That is the story of a loving father. And listen to me, a loving father who loved two sons under two different conditions, with the same love, the very same love. Now listen, a younger son had a right to part of the inheritance. The older son got two-thirds, and if there were only two, that would mean a third of the inheritance was his. But it was always the case that he waited till his father died and then received a third of the estate. But he wants it, and he wants it now. Which means the father, in responding to his request, would have to literally liquidate his estate and convert it into enough cash to give this son what he asked for. And the son got what he asked for. At the end of verse 12, he divided unto them his living. He liquidated everything he had and put it in the care of his sons. He bestowed upon them all that he possessed. Verse 13, not many days after that, the younger son gathered all together, took his journey into a far country, and wasted his substance with asotas, dissipation. And then he faced a double disaster. Verse 14, he had spent everything, and there arose a mighty famine in the land, and he began to be in want. It isn't bad enough that he wasted his substance, but now there's a famine in the land. Food is at a premium. He can't get a job, and nobody's going to give him anything. He's out of money, and the famine has hit. Food is scarce. Food is high priced. Nobody's giving it away, and nobody's offering jobs because there's no money for anything but food. In verse 15, he went and joined himself to a citizen of that country, and he sent him into his fields to feed swine. A Jew feeding pigs? I mean, you can't get any lower than that. How degrading. Leviticus 11:7 says they were unclean. What's he doing feeding them? The old saying among the Jews was, may a curse come upon the man who cares for swine. That's how low it is. That he is stooped. He would have fain filled his belly, verse 16 says, with the husks. Literally, the word is carob pods. He would have filled his belly with the carob pods that were the food for the pigs, but nobody would give him the pig food because you couldn't eat a human, so you fed a pig because you could eat a pig. Humans drained the resources. Pigs were the resources. Pigs were more valuable than people, so nobody gave him anything. Verse 17, he came to himself. Disillusionment began to set in, and he finally came to his senses. And he began to reason, how many of my father's hired servants have bread enough and to spare, and I am perishing with hunger? By the way, the word hired servant is most interesting. It doesn't mean a household slave. It doesn't mean a contracted servant. It means a day laborer. He says, even the people passing down the road that my father hire for one day's work have food to eat. Even the day laborers, even the guys that just hook on for the spare days. Verse 18, I will arise and go to my father and say to him, and he rehearses his little speech, Father, I have sinned against heaven and before thee, and am no more worthy to be called thy son. Make me as one of thy day laborers. Just treat me like a guy who hooks on for a day so I have something to eat. Now, some people have said that he had an ill-advised motive because his motive was food. But listen, it went much deeper than that. He didn't just go with the plan to say, I'm hungry. He went with the plan to say, I have what? I've sinned. I believe it's a classic confession. I believe he really expressed the sorrow in his heart. And it wasn't the sorrow that he'd lost his fortune. And it wasn't the sorrow that he didn't have any food. He wasn't sorrowful for what he lost. He was sorrowful for what he had done. And that's classic confession. When you're only sorry that you got caught, or you're only sorry that your resources are gone, that's not true repentance. But when you're sorry because you've sinned against heaven, a Jewish euphemism for God because they wouldn't speak his name, when you've sinned against God and you're sorry, that's classic confession. And so he comes to his father, verse 20, and he arose and came to his father. Oh, I love that. Jesus didn't say he went to his home. He returned to his farm. He came to his village. He says he went to his what? Father. It was the relationship Jesus was emphasizing, not the location. And what happened? I love this. Here's the main character in the story. When he was yet a great way off, his father saw him and had compassion and ran and fell on his neck and kissed him. You know what happened? The son said to him, Father, I have sinned against heaven and in thy sight, and am no more worthy to be called thy son. And before he could even say, make me as one of your day laborers, the father set the party in motion. See? You want to know what God's like? That's what God's like. Now listen, I want to stop at the story at verse 24. I'm going to wind it up, but I want you to get these points. Now listen, as I read this story this week, it dawned on me, like a bolt out of the sky, that the same five truths I saw in John 5 are illustrated right here. That Jesus is giving here the illustration for the theological statement of John 5. What was the first great truth that Jesus uttered in John 5? The Father is what? One with His Son. The Father is one with His Son. Look at verse 19. He says, I'm no more worthy to be called thy son. Make me as one of thy hired servants. That's going to be my speech. I'm going to go and just ask to be a servant. But he gets there, and in verse 21, before he can even get it out of his mouth, the father embraces him and loves him and gets a feast going and says, this my son, verse 24. The father sees the relationship restored. He sees his dead son alive, his lost son found. And so does Jesus say in John 14, I go to prepare a place for you because in my Father's house are many dwelling places. It doesn't say mansions in the Greek. Heaven isn't a bunch of mansions down this street and four blocks over there and six to the right is yours. It says this, in my Father's house are many rooms. I'm not living six blocks to the right and down the block. I'm living in the Father's house. I'm one of his family. That's the kind of God I have. He's one with his sons. Tremendous truth. Secondly, the Father loves his son. Verse 20, but when he was yet a great way off, his father saw him. How do you think he saw him? You know why he saw him? Guess what the father had been doing since he went away? What? Watching for him. Watching for him. God is the initiator. God is the one who in love embraces and carries us along. That's the kind of love he has. And so when he was a long way off, he saw him. And he didn't wait for a speech and he didn't say, well, I wonder what he's going to say when he gets here. How's he going to handle this? He doesn't wait for a speech. He has compassion. He was moved with pity in his bowels. The Greek says his stomach began to churn and the emotion turned over in his stomach and he was feeling deeply the love of his son and he ran, old man that he was, and he ran because God is always the runner after men. He is always the initiator of salvation. And the Bible says he fell on his neck, a passionate embrace, and then it says he kissed him, and it uses a term in the Greek that means he kissed him repeatedly and fervently, just kissed him and kept on kissing him and kissing him and kissing. That's God. See, that's God, people. Listen, people, that's what God's like. He makes his children one with him and he loves his children. There's a third thing I saw here, the same that Jesus talked about in John 5. The Father blesses his children. And even if you're a penitent sinner who deserves nothing, and you come back, what does he say? Verse 22, bring the best robe and put it on him. Shoes on his feet. Why the best robe? Listen to me, folks. You know what the best robe meant? That was the sign of belonging in the family. When you wore the robe, the family robe, that was your identity. He's one of us. Shoes on his feet, what is that? Slaves went barefoot. Free men wore shoes. Free men wear shoes. Slaves go barefoot. You put on your shoes, I've set you free. You're a son, not a slave. And he blessed him. And then he called for the fatted calf, and he called for a feast, and he called for merriment, and they sang, and they made music, and they celebrated, and they danced. The father blesses his son. You say, but the boy didn't deserve it. That's not the point. It's the nature of the father that is the issue. If God gave us what we deserve, we could pack up the world and just forget it. Fourthly, he gave authority to his son. You'll notice in verse 22 very quickly, he says, put a ring on his hand. This is a signet ring and symbolizes family authority. When anything was done officially by the family, it was sealed and the signet ring of the family was impressed in the seal. And that was authority. If you had that ring, you could literally sign with the seal of the family. And just as God committed all authority to the Son so marvelously, when you become a child of God, does God commit His authority to you? You can act in His behalf. Acts 1, after the Spirit has come upon you, you shall be my witnesses. You will act in my behalf. Whoever sins you remit shall be remitted. Whoever sins you retain shall be retained. Here are the keys to the kingdom. Go to it. You are my emissaries. You are an ambassador of Jesus Christ, 2 Corinthians 5. Beloved, think of it. God has made us one with Him. God has loved us. God has blessed us. God has given us authority to act in His behalf in the world and even put His Son in us so that we may manifest Christ. Finally, we said that in John 5, Jesus said that God honored His Son. And surely we see that here, don't we? He said at the end of verse 23, let us eat and be merry. He commanded everybody to celebrate, everybody to honor that son that had been dead and was now alive. But there's another alternative too. And that's the second son, and we close with this just briefly. Now his elder son was in the field. And as he came and drew near the house, he heard music and dancing, and he called one of the servants and asked what these things meant. Now listen, get the picture. This is the son that never went anywhere. You know who this is? The Pharisees. They hung around a temple all the time. They hung around God's skirts, as it were, all the time. They were always involved in the religious stuff. They never drifted away. They kept the letter of the law. Look what it says down there in verse 29. These many years have I served thee. I have never transgressed your commandment, and you never gave me any feast. You know why? Because you never knew you were a sinner. And so you have the irreligious man embraced and the religious man turned away. And they prove the falseness of their religion. Their whole attitude shows that their obedience was out of a grim duty, not love. The attitude of an utter lack of sympathy. They treat their brother in such a horrible way. Self-righteous. Why is my father doing this for him? He's a sinner. Remember the story of the publican and the sinner? Went in the corner, "Oh God, be merciful to me, a sinner." The Pharisee said, "I thank thee that I'm not like this dirty sinner." That's the older brother. Well, how did the father treat the older brother? Oh, I love this. Verse 31. He said, son, the Pharisees were within the purview of the Abrahamic covenant. They had received the physical seed of Abraham. They were the recipients of the covenants and the adoptions and the promises, as Romans 9, 4 and 5 tells. They had it all there. And he says, son, you're ever with me, and all that I have is yours. It's all yours for the taking, and you've always hung around, and it's yours. Oh, what a loving father. He loves even the legalist. He loves even the Pharisee. But it was so fitting that we should make merry and be glad, for this your brother was dead and is alive, was lost and found. Listen, do you see the love of God there? See what kind of father he is? He loved so much the one who came back, and he loved no less the one who didn't. Even though he stayed around the religious things, he never knew God and never tapped his resources. The story never ends. It never tells what happened to the older brother. You know why? Because when Jesus preached this message, the story hadn't been told. We know how it ended. The Pharisees cried for his blood. And if the story had run full course, the elder brother would have turned his back on his father. What is God like? Do you know what he's like? I'll tell you what he's like. He can see in the worst sinner, the vilest sinner, something glorious and magnificent. And he wants to set his affection on it, make it one with himself, love, bless, give authority to and honor that individual. No wonder Jesus said, have faith in God. If that's the kind of God we can have faith in. Amen? Let's pray. Thank you, Father. Thank you for the joy that's in our hearts because you ran one day and threw your arms around us when we weren't worthy, when we didn't deserve it, but you loved us anyway. Thank you for being such a father to us that you are to Jesus Christ, for making us one with you, loving us, blessing us, giving us authority and honor. We praise you in Jesus' name. Amen.
2: 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John's current study is called Enjoying God. Now, the parable of the prodigal son that we looked at today, it's good to be reminded, as John explained, that that story is not so much about the rebellious son, but the loving father. The parable holds a memorable place in John's ministry. In fact, the only time I recall hearing an audible gasp from the congregation was when John preached on this parable. Here were some of John's thoughts on this amazing and shocking story.
10: The parable clearly is about the father, because he is the hero in the parable. I think people know generally about the story of the prodigal son. Some people think it's a story illustrating bad parenting and how to fix your parenting. It really has nothing to do with that. But it is one of the greatest of all the parables, and it particularly brings honor to our Lord Jesus Christ, because he is the loving father in the parable who forgives the repentant son. The book that I wrote on this, called The Prodigal Son, was previously titled A Tale of Two Sons, And it is a tale of two sons, but that title didn't really identify with the familiar story, so we changed it to The Prodigal Son. It's the story of the prodigal that

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5: 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Now for our entire staff, I'm Phil Johnson. Thanks for joining us today. 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And then be back next week as John MacArthur begins a study called Restoring Marriage. It's another half hour of unleashing God's truth one verse at a time on Grace to You Weekend.
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0: God is my vindicator. 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A God who will never leave us and a God who will never forsake us. This is the God of the book of Daniel. 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
6: With SRN News, I'm Michael Harrington in Washington. Pakistan's interior minister is in Tehran today. The plan is to restart negotiations between Iran and this country. The visit comes as the U.S. military has been shooting down Iranian drones and missiles over the Strait of Hormuz, Bahrain, and Kuwait all weekend long. Elsewhere, fighting between Israel and Hezbollah continues despite a U.S.-brokered ceasefire. The Revolutionary Guard of Iran says it has been targeting U.S. forces. The S&P has decided not to change its guidelines for including large mega-cap companies in its stock indexes. The committee announced that it considered feedback from market participants, but chose to maintain its current criteria for the S&P 500, mid-cap 400, and small-cap 600. Unlike NASDAQ, which recently updated its guidelines to quickly add large companies after the IPOs, the S&P is standing pat.
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4: 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But you will be challenged to a closer walk with God. 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
8: And the title of the message is No Ordinary Child. This is how the birth of Jesus, the Messiah, came about. His mother Mary was pledged to be married to Joseph. But before they came together, she was found to be pregnant through the Holy Spirit. Because Joseph, her husband, was faithful to the law and yet did not want to expose her to public disgrace, he had in mind to divorce her quietly. But after he had considered this, an angel of the Lord appeared to him in a dream and said, "Joseph, son of David, do not be afraid to take Mary home as your wife, because what is conceived in her is from the Holy Spirit. She will give birth to a son, and you are to give him the name Jesus, because he will save his people from their sins." All this took place to fulfill what the Lord had said through the prophet, "The virgin will conceive and give birth to a son, and they will call him Emmanuel," which means God with us. When Joseph woke up, he did what the angel of the Lord had commanded him and took Mary home as his wife. But he did not consummate their marriage until she gave birth to a son and gave him the name Jesus. You know, we love stories of ordinary people achieving extraordinary things. You know, like that man who was adopted as an infant and grew up not knowing what he wanted to do, even to a point where he had to collect soda cans so that he can sell them, so that he can make money to support himself. But at the turning point in his life, at the age of 21, he and his friends started a company, a successful company, and 10 years later, he was fired from that company, and he started a couple other companies, successful companies, only to be hired back by the original company. And who would have thought that that would be Steve Jobs, who would give us the iPhone, which we spent so much time with in our lives? What about that aspiring writer who battled depression for most of her young life due to the death of her mother and the failure of her marriage? She still mustered the courage to raise a child on welfare, persisting on her love for writing. Who could have imagined that that person would be J.K. Rowling, and now she's swimming in the ocean of money that she made from the Harry Potter books? What about that retiree who tried many, many times to start a restaurant, failing every time? And so at the age of 65, he decided to go door to door and sell his fried chicken in his hometown in Kentucky, and became a millionaire at the age of 65. We love stories like that because we see people who seem to be ordinary achieving extraordinary things and achieving success. Yet there's one story that is so extraordinary that had nothing in it that could be classified as majestic, and yet it became the greatest story that has ever been told, and that is the story of Jesus. If you want to talk about success stories from the perspective of the world, you can name a million of them, but there's only one story about a child who's not an ordinary child, who was born to achieve the greatest plan of redemption that God has planned for us. It is high time we embrace the theology of Christmas that has been taught to us in the Bible. You know, this time of the year, there's going to be so many things that's going to be said about Christmas. There's so many things that are going to be focused on Jesus. So many things, many of them lies, many of them half-truths, many of them are just downright fabrication of what the celebration of Christmas really is. Okay? Some people will say, well, Jesus did not really claim to be God in the flesh. Well, Jesus was secretly married to someone, so he was never this person that you believe to have been unmarried all this time. There was a story not too long ago about discovering some writings about Jesus being married secretly to Mary Magdalene, and they had a child, you know. All of these things, you will hear stories like, oh, the bone box that carried the bones of Jesus have been discovered, and there's no need to believe that this man was the man that he claimed to be. And most of these people who question the validity of Jesus' claims really believe that true Christians are preoccupied with the evidence of the existence and the claims of Jesus. The fact of the matter is, we do not need all of those things to believe in what Jesus said. We really don't need them. There are plenty of evidence to point to the fact that historically Jesus came and he did all of these things. To a Christian's mind, these are no longer important, because Christians do have something that the non-believing world do not have, and that is the presence of the Spirit of God within us. And I want you to know, you're not just a Christian because you embrace a particular religion called Christianity, not because you belong to a particular denomination. You've heard us say that over and over again. No, there is the Holy Spirit who has been given to us by God, that dwells within us. God is not just with us, he is in us. Although it doesn't make us gods, we understand that his Spirit lives within us. He does not dwell in temples built by human hands. We are the temple of the Holy Spirit. The Spirit of God lives in us. And when the Spirit of God lives inside of us, there's one thing that He removes. He removes one particular thing. This is how you know that you are a child of God, because the Spirit of God lives in you. He removes one thing in your life and in my life. Well, I know, Pastor, He removes my sin. Of course, the death of Jesus, you know, have we received forgiveness of sin. Oh, I know Jesus is going to give me a new life. When I'm born again, I'm going to have a new life and all of that. I know that God will remove my old life and He's going to give me a new life. That's what Jesus is going to remove and do. That's what the Holy Spirit is going to testify with, that I'm born again. But there's one thing that you and I will know for sure, and we will be certain 100% that the Holy Spirit dwells within us, because He will remove this one thing. And this one thing is called doubt. If you know Jesus, you will never doubt in your heart that He said who He said He is. But if you're milling around here saying, oh, you know, I still have to be convinced that Jesus is all that, or Jesus still has to prove to me that He really rose from the dead, or He was really born of a virgin, or all of these things that I've been taught. If you're struggling to do that, listen, you still have doubt in your heart, and you need the Spirit of God to dwell within you. You need to be saved. And I know that's kind of a hard thing to say, because a lot of people today, you know, Christmas, even for some Christians, oh, Christmas, I celebrate Christmas because, and they give you a whole bunch of reasons. No, theologically speaking, there are seven things that every Christian must believe and accept that are true about Jesus, that you and I should never doubt about Jesus. These seven things are what was revealed to us in the Scriptures. These seven things are what the Holy Spirit removes from us in terms of doubting about them. There are seven of them. I've mentioned this many times, so if you're taking notes, I'll go review some of your notes from years ago. There are seven things about Jesus that the Holy Spirit of God will implant in the inside of us, so that you and I will never doubt about Jesus. Number one, the deity of Jesus. Jesus is the second person of the triune God. We believe in one God in three persons. One God. One what, three who's. God the Father, God the Son, God the Holy Spirit. We believe that Jesus is the second person of the Trinity. We don't believe in three gods, we believe in one God. And this God revealed to us His nature by being a Father, Son, and a Holy Spirit. So this morning when you celebrate Christmas, you're not celebrating three gods, you're celebrating one God who reveals Himself to us in three distinct persons. The Father, the Son, and the Holy Spirit. That has to be settled. That has been ratified by the early church. The disciples, the subsequent apostolic fathers affirmed the fact that God is one in three. Secondly, the virgin birth of Jesus. And that's what I'm going to be focusing more on this message, because it's Christmas. That Jesus was not born like you and I was born. Jesus was conceived of the Holy Spirit. And Mary, the virgin, was the vessel that God used. Somebody said to me, well, that means if Jesus is God and Jesus arrested in Mary's womb, that makes Mary kind of a God too, because Jesus was half God and half human. No, Jesus was fully God and fully human. The Virgin Mary was a vessel. That's all she was. Now, I'm not knocking her down. That's a great thing to be, you know, to be used of God. Imagine the glory, Shekinah glory of God dwelling in the temple, dwelling in the tabernacle, now dwelling in the womb of a virgin. That's fantastic. We should really venerate that person who's been used by God. But that doesn't make that vessel God. It's like getting pure oil and putting it in a cup. The cup does not become oil. The oil is the oil. Thirdly, we need to believe in the death of Jesus. That Jesus truly, really, physically died on the cross. Now, there are many people who don't think that happened. There are many religions who reject that. They love Jesus, they believe Jesus, but they believe that Jesus just slept on the cross. But when you ask him to, oh, go ahead and try what Jesus tried, you know, they wouldn't do it. Number four, the burial of Jesus. There shouldn't be any doubt in anybody's mind that Jesus not only died, but he was buried. Why is that significant? Because Jesus truly died. That's why he was buried. Of course comes the resurrection of Jesus. That's number five. Everybody who calls themselves Christians, the Holy Spirit of God will remove that doubt in your heart that Jesus rose from the dead. You know it. Don't you know it? When you become a Christian, you know it. You know, and I don't believe in a dead Savior. This is not a figment of my imagination. Really, Jesus died and rose again from the dead. It's part of the celebration of Christmas, by the way. Number six, the ascension of Jesus to heaven. You're going to hear a lot of people saying, well, you know, Jesus is walking around. No, Jesus isn't walking around. He is in heaven. And he sent the Holy Spirit that testifies to us, that removes the doubts in our hearts and minds, that Jesus is alive and he's sitting on the throne of power. And finally, every Christian must believe in the rule, the reign, and return of Jesus. The three R's. The rule, the reign, and the return of Jesus as King of Kings and Lord of Lords. And every Christian who celebrates Christmas must come to grips with the fact that this is why we celebrate it. This is why we share our faith with people. We're not sharing the faith with people just because we want them to, you know, somehow find hope in their life through the things that we have experienced ourselves. No, the focus of Christmas is Jesus the Christ. He's the focus of our celebration. I hope you had your trees set up, and I hope all the ornaments are there already. You should see our living room. I decorated it myself. You're going to go blind. There's so much lights. You're going to go blind. You're going to go, whoa. You're overkilling it. No, I did not. Jesus is the light of the world. And you better believe the outside of my house has lights. The inside of my house has lights. The living room, the bedroom, the bathroom, everything has lights. Because I had been rescued from darkness and have been brought to his glorious light. I'm excited about Christmas, not because of the gifts. I'm probably not going to get a lot of gifts this year. Jesus is the light of the world, and he lights up my life, as that theologian Debbie Boone says. There are other non-negotiable things about Jesus that you know, we can argue about and discuss. But these seven things are the pillars of what Christmas is all about. And that's why we celebrate the Christmas season. And all of these seven things makes a big difference in our lives. Starting with the birth of Jesus, as we just read. Man, this is a magnificent story. You know, so if you came today, you know, thinking, you know, I need a, you know, a lot of people, they don't like preaching because preaching can be, can be dry, can be long. Ooh, people are afraid of long preaching. But if you give me the time, if we give ourselves the time to look at the scriptures and ask the Spirit of God to solidify these things in our hearts, next Christmas, you have less doubts. In fact, beginning this new year, you have more confidence, more power. Nothing wrong with doubting, but you and I have to deal with the facts of scriptures, what the scripture gives us, okay? The doctrine of the birth of Jesus is unique in history. This is the cornerstone of all of the things that we celebrate during Christmas. If you come today thinking about, you know, the kind of the warm and fuzzy sermons that always comes, you know, we can always have that. You know, just turn on your TV and that's what you're going to get, you know. But today we're going to take a look at why it matters. Why it's not always going to have to be just comfort at church. Now, we have plenty of time to preach about the comforts of Christmas. But we need to also talk about the convictions of Christmas. Why we believe these things. You know, that you didn't waste your time here just listening to, you know, how can Pastor make me a better husband, a better son, a better daughter, a better this, a better that. You know, you can buy books about that. You know, Jesus didn't just come to make bad people better. He came to make dead people live again. That's why we're here. You know, one day we're going to celebrate Christmas and it won't be on this earth. It will be in heaven. That would be a great day. And if you didn't decorate your Christmas tree with a lot of lights, you're going to be in trouble there. Enough of that. What difference does the birth of Jesus and all of these seven things about Jesus, What's the big deal anyway? Why do we need to recognize that first and foremost? Number one, Jesus' birth was a supernatural event in history. You know, experts says there's that parthenogenesis. They try to make you, you know, buy on to this million-dollar words, but simply it means that Jesus' birth was supernatural, a supernatural event in history. Jesus is the only person that existed before he was born. John 1:1 says, and we all know this, it says, in the beginning was the Word, and the Word was with God, and the Word was God. He was from the beginning with God, and God has no beginning, has no end. That means he always existed with the Father and the Holy Spirit, the triune God. You know, when Jesus was challenged by the religious order of his day, and they denied his claims, you know, they said, you know, we worship the God of our father Abraham. We follow our father Moses. And Jesus says, before Abraham was, I am. Before Moses was, I am. The book of Revelation declares Jesus as the Alpha and the Omega, the beginning and the end. He is the eternal Son of God. That's important to know. When you light up that Christmas tree and you light up your house, that Jesus is that light, the only hope for the world. Secondly, the virgin birth of Jesus was not only a supernatural event, it was also prophesied. Isaiah 7:14 says the virgin, this was 700 years before Bethlehem. I want you to grasp that. 700 years before Bethlehem, the prophet Isaiah says, the virgin will conceive and give birth to a son, and they will call him Emmanuel, which means God with us. Prophesied 700 years before. That's the main reason I believe that the virgin birth of Jesus is a supernatural event in history. Because of that predictive prophecy, you know, for the length of time that it took before the prophecy came about. You know, you and I can conspire and say, for the next 10 years, we're going to write something about a subject and make a pledge to one another that we're going to hold on to those words for the next 10 years. Okay, maybe 20 years, we'll still be alive 20 years, or maybe 30 years, or maybe 40 years, or maybe even 50 years. To hold on to the words that we said, you know, will be our words together. We know it. But 700 years, most of the people who heard these words from Isaiah when it was first spoken, they're all dead. Generations have passed. 600 generations have passed. And then came the manger in Bethlehem. So I believe that the Word of God, the Bible itself, I believe it's a supernatural book. All the prophecies, you know, they had the Old Testament at the time of Jesus, by the way. They already had an Old Testament. They don't have the New Testament, but they have the Old Testament. So they knew about the prophecies that had been prophesied 700 years before. And then when it came about in Bethlehem and Jesus was reciting these things, the disciples were conveying these things and people still didn't believe. Not only was it a supernatural event, it was prophesied, it was also proclaimed. Galatians 4:4, but when the set time had fully come, God sent his son, born of a woman. That's a wonderful verse. It was proclaimed by God himself. What was proclaimed by God? The coming of Jesus. When? When the right time has come. How is it going to happen? He was going to be born of a woman. The Bible says it. It was prophesied. It was proclaimed. And there's really a little doubt that the people at the time was confronted by this thing, and yet the doubt persisted. The history of the world has been divided according to the birth of Jesus. Before the birth of Jesus, we call it B.C., before Christ, we used to be taught at school. And then A.D., after the death of Jesus. Now they changed it to Common Era, before the Common Era and after the Common Era. But that Common Era is called the Christian Era. So this is a big deal, historically. Okay? The virgin birth of Jesus, secondly, is important because it presents Jesus as one person with two natures, fully God and fully man. Again, please, it's not 50-50. Jesus is not 50% God and then 50% human. Jesus was fully God and fully human. That's the mystery of the deity of Jesus. Now, we can point out to all kinds of evidence, but this is something that we cannot comprehend, and yet we can apprehend. It's a big difference between comprehending something, and I've given up comprehending many things. I have a big kitchen and I can't cook, and I've given up. Look, there are some things that only the Holy Spirit will testify, and when He testifies to the truth, He removes that doubt. Gotta give the Holy Spirit that. Amen? If you're still doubting, it's simply just because you just haven't been thinking about it. You haven't been getting on your knees to pray and say, God, I struggle with this. Please help my unbelief. Because that's what the one thing the Holy Spirit will do when He enters our lives, when we're born again. He removes that doubt. Yeah, He removes the sin. Jesus forgave us of our sin. He removes the sin. He removes the guilt. He removes the old life. He gives us a new life. All of that stuff. But when the Holy Spirit came, He removes the doubt. Why don't you think? You know, the disciples, they have walked with Jesus. Amen? They have walked with Jesus. They have seen Jesus perform a miracle after miracle after miracle, even raising the dead. You saw Jesus multiplying bread, walking on water. They've seen all of these things. And yet, when Jesus was crucified, they all ran away. And when Jesus even showed Himself to them physically. But not until Jesus says, go ahead and wait for me in the upper room in Jerusalem, and I will give you the Holy Spirit. When Jesus sent the Holy Spirit, those men who were hiding in fear, Peter himself wanted to go back fishing. But when they received the Holy Spirit, what happened? They proclaimed Jesus without fear, because the Spirit of God removes the doubt that we have. So that's how you know. That's how I know that I'm a child of God. That's how I celebrate Christmas. There's no doubt in my mind. You can show me a bone box purporting to say that it carries the bones of Jesus, and I will not believe it. Not because they don't have but I believe that that's not true. I believe that the Spirit of God testifies to us that we are God's children. Jesus is one person with two natures. Look at these verses, John 1:1. In the beginning was the Word, and the Word was with God, and the Word was God. Look at John 1:14. The Word became flesh and made His dwelling among us. We have seen His glory, the glory of the one and only Son, who came from the Father, full of grace and truth. Again, in Colossians 2:9, for in Christ all the fullness of deity lives in bodily form. The virgin birth of Jesus proves that not only was Jesus' birth a supernatural event in history, His birth was a miracle. Jesus is unique among people. There's no one else like Jesus. No one else before or after will be like Jesus. He's the only person who is deity and humanity combined, fully God and fully man. Now we need to embrace it as part of what we celebrate in this season.
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0: 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And over the course of the coming week, we'll spend our time in depth in this wonderful chapter. But today we want to focus on what Pastor Flavio has called right and writer, sacrificing for a higher good. 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
1: We have arrived at chapter 9. Last week in chapter 8, Paul gave us a principle that towers over the whole Christian life. Just because I can does not mean I should. Knowledge is good, but not enough. Loving comes before knowing. And the sacrifice made for the well-being of my neighbor is always worthwhile. Now, in chapter 9, Paul does something bold. He stops talking in principle and starts talking about himself. You want to see what it looks like to lay down a right for someone else? Look at my life, he says. Chapter 9 is chapter 8 with a face on it. The principle becomes a person. Let me set the scene. Paul had a habit that made some in Corinth uncomfortable. Every other apostle, Peter, the brothers of the Lord, they all received financial support from the churches. That was normal. That was right. But when Paul came to Corinth, he refused it. He set up a workbench, made tents, stitched leather by day, and preached by night. And he would not take a single coin from the Corinthian church. And here's the strange thing. That very humility was being used against him. Some whispered, a real apostle would be supported. If Paul works with his hands like a common laborer, maybe he's not a real apostle at all. So Paul takes up his pen, and across this chapter, he does two things. He proves he had every right to be supported, and he explains why he gave that right away. The title of our study says it well, Right and Writer. There's what is right, and then there's the higher good, the writer thing. Listen to how Paul opens chapter 9, verses 1 and 2, and I will be reading from the English Standard Version. Am I not free? Am I not an apostle? Have I not seen Jesus our Lord? Are not you my workmanship in the Lord? If to others I am not an apostle, at least I am to you, for you are the seal of my apostleship in the Lord. Let us pray. Father, speak to us through your word and teach us your ways. Holy Spirit, be our guide. We pray in the name of Jesus. Amen. Four questions, and yes is the answer to every single one. Am I free? Yes. Am I an apostle? Yes. Have I seen the risen Lord? Yes. On the Damascus Road, the living Christ met Paul. Are you not the proof of my ministry? Yes. The Corinthian church existed because Paul preached. Their changed lives were his credentials. You are the seal of my apostleship, he says. You are my diploma. Then Paul lists the rights he could have claimed. Here, verse 3 through 7, Paul says, when people question me, I tell them that Barnabas and I have the right to our food and drink. We each have the right to marry one of the Lord's followers and to take her along with us, just as the other apostles and the Lord's brothers and Peter do. Are we the only ones who have to support ourselves by working at another job? Do soldiers pay their own salaries? Don't people who raise grapes eat some of what they grow? Don't shepherds get milk from their own goats? Notice the word that runs through this passage, the right. In Greek, it is exousia, authority, freedom, a legitimate claim. Paul says, I had every right, the right to be fed, the right to marry and bring a believing wife along on the journey, just as Peter did, the right to lay down the tent maker's needle and let the church carry the cost. And then Paul reaches for three pictures every Corinthian understood. A soldier does not pay for his own service. The army provides. A farmer who plants a vineyard eats its grapes. A shepherd who tends a flock drinks the milk. In other words, the worker shares in the fruit of his labor. That's not greed. That's justice. Paul wants the Corinthians to feel the full weight of the rights he possessed before he tells them that he did what he did with those rights. Now, Paul does something important. He doesn't want anyone to think this is merely his opinion. So he grounds the right to ministerial support in the Word of God itself. Listen to verses 8 through 11. Do I say these things on human authority? Does not the law say the same? For it is written in the law of Moses, "You shall not muzzle an ox when it treads out the grain." Is it for fox that God is concerned? Does he not certainly speak for our sake? It was written for our sake, because the plowman should plow in hope, and the thresher thresh in hope of sharing in the crop. If we have sown spiritual things among you, is it too much if we reap material things from you? Here, Paul reaches all the way back to Deuteronomy 25, an ancient law about an ox. When an ox treaded the threshing floor, crushing the grain under its hooves, the farmer was forbidden to muzzle it. Why? The animal that does the work should eat as it works. And Paul says, God did not write that verse because he was anxious about oxen. He wrote it to teach a principle. The one who labors should share in the harvest. If a humble ox may eat from the floor it threshes, how much more the servant of God who has sown the gospel of eternal life into your life? Then Paul gives one more example, this one from the temple. Here, verses 13 and 14, Paul says, "Do you not know that those who are employed in the temple service get their food from the temple, and those who serve at the altar share in the sacrificial offerings? In the same way, the Lord commanded that those who proclaim the gospel should get their living by the gospel." Let me be clear about what Paul has done. He has stacked it up. Common sense, the law of Moses, the practice of the temple, and a direct command of the Lord Jesus, who told his disciples, the laborer deserves his wages. So the right of a minister to be supported by God's people is not a modern invention and not a sign of greed. It is woven into Scripture from Moses to Jesus. Notice, Paul has spent 11 verses proving he had the right. He has more than won the argument, and that's the point. He wins completely, and then he walks away from the prize. Here's the turn. Right in the middle of verse 12, after proving his case, after winning the argument, Paul says this, the second half of verse 12, "Nevertheless, we have not made use of this right, but we endure anything rather than put an obstacle in the way of the gospel of Christ." Wow. Nevertheless, what a word. Everything is just proved. I have not used it. I had the right. I set it down. Why? Rather than put an obstacle in the way of the gospel of Christ. That's the answer. Listen to how strongly Paul feels it. Verses 15 through 18. "But I have never used these privileges of mine, and I'm not writing this because I want to start now. I would rather die than to have someone rob me of the right to take pride in this. I don't have any reason to brag about preaching the good news. Preaching is something God told me to do. And if I don't do it, I'm doomed. If I preach because I want to, I will be paid. But even if I don't want to, it is still something God has sent me to do. What pay am I given? It is the chance to preach the good news free of charge and not to use the privileges that are mine because I'm a preacher." Beloved, hear Paul's heart. He would rather die than to lose this, the joy of preaching Christ free of charge. Paul did not want anyone in Corinth, not the poorest dock worker, not the most suspicious skeptic, to be able to say, Paul only preaches because he's paid to do it. The Greek word he uses is adapanon, without expense, free, no strings attached. The gospel is free, and Paul wanted the way he lived to shout it to the whole world. And notice verse 16. If I don't do it, I'm doomed. Some translations say, woe to me if I do not preach the gospel. Paul did not see preaching as a career he chose, but a calling laid on him by God himself, a fire shut up in his bones, as Jeremiah puts it. You cannot put a price on what God himself commanded you to give away for free. Now Paul widens the lens. It was not only money he laid down. It was his very freedom, his comfort, his preferences. Listen to verses 19 through 23. Paul says, I am not everyone's slave, but I have become a slave to everyone so that I can win as many as possible. When I am with the Jews, I live like a Jew to win Jews. They're ruled by the law of Moses, and I am not, but I live by the law to win them. And when I'm with people who are not ruled by the law, I forget about the law to win them. Of course, I never really forget about the law of God. In fact, I am ruled by the law of Christ. When I am with people whose faith is weak, I live as they do to win them. I do everything I can to win everyone I possibly can. I do all this for the good news because I want to share it. And I want to share in its blessings. Hear the paradox in verse 19. Paul says, I'm not anyone's slave, but I have become a slave to everyone. Paul was free and used his freedom to become a servant. That is the gospel logic. That is what Jesus did. The Lord of glory took the form of a servant. And Paul, following his master, says, I will lay down my preferences. I will set aside what is merely comfortable so that nothing about me gets in the way of the cross. Let me be clear about what Paul does not mean. He did not change his message. He did not preach one gospel to the Jews and another to the Greeks. He did not water down sin or soften the cross. Even while he set aside the ceremonies of the law, he says he was never outside the law of God, but under the law of Christ. His convictions never moved. What moved was his comfort, his right to be catered to. Paul refused to let secondary things become barriers to the main thing. He would eat what they ate, speak as they could understand, and enter their world so the gospel could enter their hearts. Friends, that is a searching question for us. Are we willing to be less comfortable so someone else can hear about Jesus? Am I willing to sacrifice my comforts and preferences to reach someone for Christ? To cross the room, cross the cultural divide, and become a servant to win a soul? Am I willing to wash feet to be a witness for Christ? And now Paul closes the chapter with a picture every Corinthian knew. Just outside the Corinthian city, every 2 years, there was an athletic game called the Isthmian Games. These games were held, and they were second in fame only to the Olympics. The Corinthians knew athletes. They saw them every day. They knew the training it took to become an athlete. Verses 4 through 27 in the Contemporary English Version. Paul says, you know that many runners enter a race, and only one of them wins the prize. So run to win. Athletes work hard to win a crown that cannot last, but we do it for a crown that will last forever. I don't run without a goal, and I don't box by beating my fists in the air. I keep my body under control, and I make it my slave so I won't lose out after telling the good news to others. Notice what an athlete does. He trains. He denies himself 1,000 lawful things. The late night, the heavy meal, the easy chair. Not because those things are sins, but because they would slow him down. The runners at the Isthmian Games competed for a wreath of pine. Green one week, brown the next. They disciplined themselves like that for a crown that dies. We run for a crown that never fades. Paul highlights that. In verse 27, he says, I keep my body under control and make it my slave. The Greek word is vivid, to strike a blow, the way a boxer disciplines his body. Paul, the great apostle, says, I will not let my own appetites disqualify me, preaching to others only to be set aside myself. So here's the bridge from chapter 9 back to chapter 8. Why did Paul lay down his rights? For the same reason a runner lays down a second helping. Not because the right was sinful, but because the higher good was worth more. Your rights can become weights, slowing you down in the race to reach the lost. The mature Christian learns to ask not only, do I have the right, but will it help me run or will it slow me down? Friends, let's gather up 1 Corinthians 9. Paul had rights, real God-given rights, proven from the law of Moses and the words of Jesus himself. He could have claimed every one of those rights, and yet he laid them down for a higher good, so nothing would slow the gospel. That's the meaning of our title. There is what is right, and then there's the righter thing. The thing love does when it could do otherwise. Here's our call to action. Name one right you have been holding tightly. A right to be comfortable, to be served, to be repaid, to be recognized, to be right. Then ask the Lord one question. Is holding on to this right helping me run my race, or is it slowing me down and slowing someone else down from coming to know you, Lord? And if the Lord shows you something, lay it down. The way Paul laid down his wages, the way an athlete lays down a comfort, the way our Lord laid down his life for me and for you. Because that's the gospel underneath all of this. Jesus Christ had every right. The right to stay in heaven, the right to be served by angels and men, the right to refuse the cross. And yet, he laid every right down and ran his race all the way to the cross for you and for me. And so before we close, let me speak to anyone listening who has never received Jesus Christ as Savior and Lord. Beloved, the one who laid down everything did it to win you. The gospel is free of charge. Paul made sure you would know that. You cannot buy it. You only need to receive it. The Bible says, if you confess with your mouth that Jesus is Lord and believe in your heart that God raised him from the dead, you will be saved. Right where you are, would you pray with me? Lord Jesus, I'm a sinner and I cannot save myself and I can't buy salvation with money or good works, but I believe you. I believe that you died for me and you rose again. And today I receive you as my Savior and I surrender to you as my Lord. Have all of me from this day forward. Amen. If you pray that prayer, beloved, welcome to the family of God. Tell someone today about your decision to follow Christ and find a Bible-believing, Spirit-filled church to help you train for the race ahead. And if you need help in that task, contact us. We would love to put you in contact with a local church. May the Lord bless you and keep you. May He make you a runner who finishes the race, a servant who wins many, and a Christian who knows when to lay down his rights for the sake of love. And may you grow in the grace and knowledge of our Lord Jesus Christ. God bless you. In today's Legal Corner, let's talk about something that sits right in the heart of 1 Corinthians 9, the nature of a legal right and the remarkable freedom every person has to lay a right down. American law is, in many ways, a vast architecture of rights. We have constitutional rights, like free speech, the free exercise of religion, the right to a jury, the right against self-incrimination. We also have statutory rights, the right to be paid at least a minimum wage, the right to a safe workplace, the right to be free from discrimination. And then we have contractual rights, the rights you and I create every time we sign an agreement. The Apostle Paul, writing in 1 Corinthians 9, lists his rights like a careful lawyer building a case. The right to support, the right to marry, the right to be carried by the church. He proves, point by point, that the rights were truly his. But here's what American law understands and what Paul understood 2,000 years ago before our courts wrote it down. A right is something you may claim

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5: Doesn't pretend he had no rights. That would be false humility. And the law would not even call it a waiver, because you cannot waive what you deny having. No, Paul names his rights plainly. He proves them from the law of Moses and the command of Christ. And then, with full knowledge, he lays them down for a higher purpose, that nothing would hinder the gospel. Here's some practical counsel for believers. First, know your rights before you give them up. Whether it's a right under your employment, your contracts, the Constitution, the law of your state, understand what you hold in your hands. Honest sacrifice begins with honest knowledge. Second, when you choose to waive a right, to forgive a debt, to drop a claim, to let an offense go, do it in the way the law honors, in the way Paul models. Do it voluntarily, intentionally, and with open eyes. And third, remember that some rights should not be waived lightly, and some agreements you are asked to sign quietly strip away rights you would want to keep. So, read before you sign. When the matter is serious, consult with an attorney. Friends, the believer lives in a country whose law protects a great storehouse of rights. But the Christian, like Paul, also knows the freedom to lay a right down for the sake of love. That's not surrender of liberty. That is liberty at its finest. This is life in Christ. May God bless you, and may God bless the United States of America and the nations of the world. Amen.
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7: Well, on this program, you typically hear me speak with some frequency about the incredible mission field that we call the San Francisco Bay Area, that we all call home, and how it is that literally you can walk out the front door, people that you see on the way to work, neighbors, people that you shop with, etc., etc., likely are from a different part of the world. It is a golden opportunity for us to literally have an impact for Christ globally without ever having to step foot outside of the Bay Area. Here's a great example. Joining me now is the senior pastor of Beloved Church of Fremont, Pastor Anil Naturi. And Pastor, welcome. Good to have you with us.
8: Thank you, Greg. It's my pleasure to be here.
7: First, for the benefit of listeners, one of the largest minority groups in the San Francisco Bay Area are people that are transplants that have come here from the nation of India. There's over 250,000 residents here in the San Francisco Bay Area, some 105,000 of that in Alameda County alone. And so your church, situated in Alameda County and in your background, really gives you an incredible opportunity to impact this people group for Christ. But take us back, if you would, Pastor Anil, before you arrived in the San Francisco Bay Area, maybe a bit of your own spiritual journey growing up in southern India.
8: Yes, born in a Hindu family, myself raised up till my 15, 16 years of age, studying in a Hindu school, learning the slokas and many of the Hindu traditions. And having lived in such a culture, I was confronted with the gospel message in the year 1993. As my grandfather passed away, I was wrestling with these questions as to why there is death in a God-made world and what is the purpose of life as such. And lo and behold, in a year or two that I came to have my dad first come to Christ, and he started to go to a neighboring church by name Shalim Fellowship in Hyderabad. And it was after he going to the church as a teenager during my holidays, I happened to visit the church and be brought into a reality of why there is death as a result of sin that has entered into this world, and the wages of sin being death. And first, I had a repulsive effect on that gospel message. I started to argue with the preacher, why do we need a foreign religion when we have so many out here? But the loving care and patient scriptural exposition and explanation, and the way that he has received me as a teenager, he was a very elderly man. He happened to share his own story of wrestling with the truth of the gospel. And I was, over the span of next 3 months, as I was wrestling with some of the questions, I found that God of the Bible not only has the answers, but is keen to open those answers to a heart that is wrestling. And it was in the year 1995 that as God opened up the truth that even a teenage heart, which was wrestling with so much of sin and lust, can be transformed and have a personal relationship with God that drew me to Jesus Christ to surrender myself and to follow him.
7: Within Hinduism, there are 33 plus million major and minor deities all across the Hindu world. In most cases, from my experience, there is a fearful relationship with the existence of whichever deity you may choose to worship. Yes. That let's not make the god jealous or angry. Yeah. Let's appease. So I'm curious, you mentioned about this notion of interjecting a foreign god into the equation, and a foreign god uniquely who sacrificed his only son because he wanted to walk in relationship with his creation. That's a concept that is diametrically opposed to much of the belief system of Hinduism, and I would imagine to a certain degree very different and very fascinating.
8: Absolutely. I think not just the concept of fear and appeasement that is at play in a Hindu faith system, but beyond that, I would say that there is a distance that I have sensed that God of whatever favorite deity that I had as a Hindu, I would not have such a personal or an intimate or any kind of relationship. I would only be doing my due diligence of doing worship or offering sacrifices of whatever format, but have not ever come to see that there is a relationship offered at all. It could be a general community saying this is our God, but never to say this is my God and that I can speak to him on a day-to-day basis or even be able to listen to him speaking to me and to my heart in a loving relationship that I come to see in Jesus Christ.
7: So that revelation must have been something that was very startling for you and tremendously attractive at the same time. But I'm curious, in terms of your faith journey, embracing the God of the Bible and surrendering to Jesus Christ, what was the reaction like within your family?
8: Much of my relatives were Hindus, and even till date, some of them are. And it's not right away accepted in how they kind of would say, it's like Jesus is one among many gods. And you could have him as your deity for a season as well. But in truth, the things that drew me to Christ that I kind of try to explain to them is, first of all, the Bible does confront us with the truth of sin that is plagued in all humanity and in my heart as a teenager. And this God of the Bible not only speaks the truth about my sin in my heart, but he offers forgiveness. He offers a way of salvation and to receive the salvation gift that is there in Jesus Christ freely. Not that we can do anything about it, that we only have earned death in all our so-called good deeds, which are filthy rags, as the scripture describes. And so I first repelled against this fact because of the Bible being so clear in pointing to and convicting of the sin. But the thing that drew me is that this God is loving so much that he gave his son to be crushed for my sin and wants a personal relationship of a sinner who would repent for his sin. And so as I gave my heart to Christ, I kind of explained to them, saying there is a complete misunderstanding of who Christ is and what the offer of salvation is, as opposed to earning our so-called salvation by good deeds versus a free gift of salvation that is offered in Christ.
7: And that's got to be tremendously liberating when you see that major paradigm shift between the historical viewpoint of Hinduism, that God is someone to be feared, someone to appease, and that only means of succeeding in doing that is on a works base, unlike Christianity, where we're all sinners, separated from God because of our sin, and there is nothing that we can do to make good for that. All of the work has been done on our behalf on the cross by Christ himself. And so therefore, it's a work of grace, not of our works. That's got to be tremendously liberating.
8: It is. It was radical in the sense that the Bible does describe it rightly. It says we were dead in our sins and trespasses. I mean, imagine a dead person trying to do something he cannot and he will not. And I was not able to do anything that can bring me back into a relationship. And as you have wonderfully brought to reminder, that it is a free gift and a lot of works. And the grace of God is so amazing.
7: And as you began that faith journey and yes. went deeper into the Word, at what point, Pastor Naturi, did you feel that the Lord was putting a deeper call on your life that for a while took you into the high-tech world, eventually yeah. brought you to the Bay Area, but in both cases, ministering yeah. at the same time? When did you get that sense that God had a special calling on your life?
8: Yeah, I will just connect the dots right after my coming to Christ as a teenager who has been rescued from all that goes in wrestling in a teenager's heart. God put a new love for his word for me. The favorite verse that became part of my first years of walking with Christ is, "Rejoice in the Lord always." And again, I say rejoice. And another verse that really resonated, how do I rejoice with him? It is through his word and letting God's thoughts become mine, as his thoughts are way high. As the Bible says that heaven and earth will pass away, but not my word. And that was what became my treasure. And I started to saturate myself with his word as I was blessed with a verse-to-verse Bible study in the next few years. And as in the year 1999, the church lovingly ordained me for the youth ministry there. And I was also being slowly introduced to some part of preaching as a young one at the age of 19, for that matter. And my heart continued to seek for any youth who have such a state as mine, wrestling with all the teenage challenges, would want to be helped by this God who not only gives a relationship, but walks with them on a day-to-day basis on their critical decisions that they make throughout their career, throughout their marriage, or decisions such as that. And so it's been my heart to be there for the same youth that, like me, needed this same God who truly had made them for his glory. And so as I walked through that, I was blessed to be brought to US in 2004 and got married to my wife in 2005. And as I was introduced to a few Indian Christians, through them I was introduced to Growing Healthy Churches, an organization prior called as American Baptist Churches of the West, who renamed themselves with a vision to plant healthy reproducing churches. And so I was burdened. I knew before even I came here that it's not my software job or work for which God is taking me here, but the greater work of his kingdom that is to be done. And so I've sensed that unlike any other need, the Bay Area needs the gospel, and especially of a gospel of a God who offers a personal relationship. And I was surprised by then there were other Hindu temples here in Livermore and not a Bible preaching Christ and gospel offering church. And so that drew me to be able to connect with GHC and be able to have a church plant for, especially not just for the Indian community initially, yes, but beyond that, the gospel is there for everyone, whoever is willing to humble themselves and receive Christ.
7: Spend a few moments, if you would, Pastor, before our time winds down, and sure. give us a bit of a snapshot as to what God is doing at Beloved's Church, many of the programs that you offer there. Just kind of walk us through, if you would, please.
8: Yes. So on Sundays, we offer two services, as I was alluding to, 10:30, which is fully English songs and English language sermon, as opposed to many a times anyone could walk in and be blessed to by the word of God, essentially, and be able to worship God with all of their heart. Afternoon at 2 o'clock, we have, and we always have the privilege of fellowshipping. And we don't meet without eating. That's the beauty, that we have a time of close-knit fellowship that we, and so every Sunday we have lunch at 12:45. And we enjoy the meal together, and then we regather. Most of them who come for the morning service, they stay back in the afternoon because it's a different sermon. from a different sermon series. So they stay back and they enjoy. Some of them come all the way from Concord, Walnut Creek, because they've been here, and they, even after they moved back, they still wanted to continue to grow and be blessed until the Lord gives them an opportunity to have a church plant there in some sort. So 2 o'clock, we have another service. Our services are 2 hours long, and it has a sermon time of about 45 minutes or so. And we have a time of worship with songs and continue to have fellowship. And there is youth service in the sense that the youth take away their time during the service to have their group meet, and they do different books. Like sometimes, especially for the youth, we had Mortification of Sin by John Owens as a study. They kind of come together, learn what they learn from the book, and share their thoughts and struggles, and enjoy praying for each other, supporting each other during their times and the challenges. We have Sunday school during the service. The kids take a break during the in the mid service, and they have the teachers teach them from all ages, from 4 till 12. So all these get to have Sunday school. In the midweek, we have Wednesday prayer time from 8 o'clock to 9:30 in the church sanctuary, and also on Zoom. And some of them who are far, they log in via Zoom. And then Friday evening, we have our Bible studies, which we do a book-based Bible study that we do. On a regular basis, seasonally, we have community events and outreach events. We have a Thanksgiving meal coming up on Thanksgiving Day that we meet and have a potluck and enjoy sharing all that God has done and we are grateful for. And lastly, the season of December is spent in caroling and also having a Christmas service on December 25th.
7: So lots of offerings available at Beloved's Church, 4500 Thornton Avenue in Fremont. The English language service time is at 10:30 a.m. And then is it in Tamil, or which language do you do at 2 Telugu. O'clock?
8: There are groups primarily from Telugu language.
7: And that's at 2 p.m. If you'd like to get more information, you can call the church directly at area code 510-200-8350. Or easier still, find them on the web at beloveds.church. Our thanks to Pastor Anil Nituri for being with us today. Pastor, thanks so much for the time. It's been a delight to get to know you.
8: Thank you, Craig. It's been an honor. Thanks for all your support. Appreciate it.
9: Morning. Shall we turn our Bibles to Matthew chapter 22, verses 34 to 40 altogether? But when the Pharisees had heard that he had put the Sadducees to silence, they were gathered together. Then one of them, which was a lawyer, asked him a question, tempting him and saying, "Master, which is the great commandment in the law?" Jesus said unto him, "Thou shalt love the Lord thy God with all thy heart and with all thy soul and with all thy mind. This is the first and great commandment, and the second is like unto it, thou shalt love thy neighbor as thyself. On these two commandments hang all the law and the prophets." May God bless the reading of his living word. Story is told of a person who was filling up his driver's license applications. We all might have been there. One of the questions that comes up in that driver's license applications: "Have you ever been arrested?" And he said, "No." And then the next follow-up question is, "Why?" And he said, "Never been caught." And in a way, he was very honest. We would say not applicable or something like that when we read why you have been not arrested. But in truth, we all are not arrested because we've never been caught. And that is true because although we might superficially and are a law-abiding citizens that we seem ourselves to claim, in truth, we often break the laws without even knowing, for that matter. If I were to ask any of us, how many of us have gone over the speed limit while coming to the church? I'm sure all of us would raise our hands at some point or the other. We were in a hurry, we just want to get there, and we do it without even acknowledging that we do. And in the same lines, we do have many things that are rules and commandments that are there nicely stacked up on the wall, like family rules that you find, like we share everything here and others first, or things like that, that do your best, and all these things that go up on the rules, only when the time comes that you cannot keep it and you break it. That's how our lives are many a times when it comes to commandments. Why are the commandments given? You and I, when we come to look at God's word, there are several commandments. You'd want to answer these questions in the time that we are together. Why are there commandments when they are so easy to be broken? What makes us repulsive to the commandments? What is it that makes us not to be able to keep the commandments? And lastly, what is the remedy for it? How can we fall in love with the commandments and live loving them? And that's the things that I would like us to answer as we take up this portion where Jesus was brought to answer three plotted questions. We are in this journey through the Gospel of Matthew where we have come to see the religious elite of the time of Jesus' day challenge his ability in dealing with tough questions. He claims himself to be something as a great rabbi and teaching and doing all things. And so they wanted to challenge his ability to deal with these questions that they have nicely plotted and have put it across. The first of which is about taxes. We saw the other day that he takes that question, not only answers them, that render to Caesar and render to God what belongs to God, but he also turns it to give them in that answer a great purpose, that God has made every man in his own image and he needs to be rendered what is due unto him. And he turns it into the great purpose that God has made every human being for. He takes up the second question about resurrection. The Sadducees who wrestle with the reality of resurrection brings up a story that they have plotted nicely to complicate resurrection and relationships. And he takes that question to offer to them an answer, not just about that relationships are for this earthly time, which will be culminated, fulfilled completely in our intimate relationship with God, but also he gives to them a hope that the God of the Bible is a God of living, and there is hope beyond the grave. And so we saw that the other day. And thirdly, this week, we're going to look at this question about the greatest commandment. And it comes from a lawyer. And we would see how Jesus answers about the great love and the fulfillment that God has in plan when he gave the commandment itself. And so as we dive into, Jesus at the end concludes by putting back a question to them, which in turn is going to make them consider their great need. That is, the need to have Jesus to be recognized as not only the Christ, the son of David, but the very Lord of their lives, whom they are questioning. And that's what the Gospel of Matthew is all about. The King of the Jews will not remain just the King of the Jews, but he is going to be the King of Kings. Whether you like it or not, you're going to, and I'm going to stand before him and give an account of our lives and answer him. And so as we dive into today's portion, the greatest commandment, we're going to look at what God has in store for us in that commandment that he has given and the commandments that come to us in and through his word. And it comes from a lawyer. As we outline the seven verses that we read, we see it has four parts. We'll break the regular pattern of Baptist 3 points to bring us 4 points and come to see if we can take home into our hearts what God has in store for us. The first, as part of the outline, is the lawyer and his question. And it flows right away that Jesus, as he was given that question, he answers it in part 1 in verses 37 and 38. And then he answers that in part 2 with an answer of the second commandment as well, even though he was not asked, which was necessary. We will see the necessity of it. And finally, the implication of these two commandments or the answers that Jesus had given in verse 40. Now, as we dive into, we're going to look at lawyer and his question. 35, we see, then one of them, which was a lawyer, asked him a question, tempting him and saying, verse 36, Master, which is the great commandment in the law? The question is very simple. It's more of an informative question. But if you and I go a little more into the Greek word, we would come to see that it has a lot more depth to the question. It's not just asking, give one commandment that is the greatest. They are also wanting to have Jesus give, what is the nature and the essence of the law? If they can have him summarize the law, which is what in this word, which is the great commandment, it has this meaning, what is the nature, what manner of essence does the great commandment give to us? That's the question that was raised by this lawyer. These lawyers are a group of scribes. And some of those scribes, they focused on studying the law. They were focused on also trying to interpret the law. And that were these jobs of these scribes. And part of them were called lawyers who had this study that they would want to ask these tough questions from the law. The law was received by the Israelites as a special relationship, a covenant relationship with the God of Israelites. In Romans chapter 9, Paul outlines what is the speciality of Israelites. Unlike any other nation in this world, the nation of Israel is distinct, as Romans chapter 9 verse 4 says about the uniqueness of Israelites. Who are Israelites? To whom pertaineth the adoption and the glory and the covenants and the giving of the law? The Israelites are the ones who were special in receiving the law. God himself had given the law with his own fingers. He happened to write the Ten Commandments as Moses received it from God on Mount Sinai. And then he passed it on to the children of Israel. And we come to see the law that was given by God to these children of Israel. Israelites as a nation were special in receiving the law right from God himself. Now, as the Israelites received the law, the Pharisees and scribes, they studied it, they taught it. They tried to keep it, at least externally. But internally, they were like each one of us. They were lawbreakers at the core. In the Sermon on the Mount, we read it so wonderfully that Jesus, he takes up each and every commandment, says, it is written that thou shall not commit adultery. It is written that thou shall not murder. And then he expands the heart of God in that command that was given in the Ten Commandments. And so they saw that they were keeping the law externally, but internally they were morally bankrupt when it came to the law. And we would see that more detailedly as we go to chapter 23 of Matthew about how Jesus calls these Pharisees and scribes as whitewashed sepulchres who had white finishing on as tombs outside, but internally that tombs had corrupt, dead, decaying bones, right? And so that is the state of not just the Pharisees and scribes, but all mankind, unfortunately, because of something that is so real. Is that to say that the law that God has given is something that is not good, something that is unholy? This is a question that Paul wrestles with in Romans chapter 7. We will come to it. But before we answer, we know in Genesis chapter 2 that as God gave Adam, there is only one command that he had given. Law was intended to be a blessing. It was never intended to be a curse. Many a times when we see some rules that are difficult to be kept, we would break it and we would assume that it cannot be kept and so we can break it. A man who grew up in a very strict religious background, once as he was learning all that the laws of science that he was being exposed to, he, out of his great newfound freedom, having come out of his home where he had very strict rules to keep, he wanted to live a carefree life, a life devoid of every law and rule, that he began to embark on a journey to say, I will break every law and prove that it is right and it can be, it doesn't have to be like that. And many a times we can feel that way when we are bound with some laws that we don't agree with. And so this man, as I'm telling a story of a person, he wanted to break the laws of science that he was learning. And he takes up upon him as he hears about the law of gravity and he says, no, the birds don't fall, they fly nicely. And so the law of gravity doesn't have to be true. So he goes up and he says, let me prove the law of gravity not to be true. And he takes up a wingsuit like a bird and tries to run from the mountain. And as he runs and he was about to fly and all of a sudden he comes crashing down. As he came crashing down, another friend of his said, lo, here you prove the law of gravity and broke your bones. That's how we are sometimes. When we try to break God's law, we prove God's law and break ourselves. Law indeed is a blessing. God meant it to be a blessing. We see in Genesis chapter 2, there's only one command that God gave in chapter 2 verse 16. As Adam and Eve were put into the garden, the commandment came before the fall itself. Genesis chapter 2 verse 16, and the Lord God commanded the man saying, of every tree of the garden thou mayest freely eat, but of the tree of the knowledge of good and evil thou shalt not eat of it. For in the day that thou eatest thereof, thou shalt surely die. If man had kept that one commandment, he wouldn't have had tons of commandments that come out later on. That is the only commandment. In fact, God says it has both do and don't. The do part is, thou shalt eat of the fruit of all the trees that are there in the garden. Thou may eat freely. There's a do part and there is also a don't part, but thou shalt not eat of the knowledge of the good tree of good and evil. Many times it's like this. There's a tendency in us. I mean, of course, when man was made, according to Augustine, as he puts it wonderfully, man was made able not to sin. That is, he was able to keep the commandment. For 100 long years, it is said by the historians that Adam and Eve lived a sinless life. And they take that claim because of Genesis chapter 5, where Adam was given 130 years when Adam had Seth, who was born. And prior to that, probably there were a few years when Adam and Eve had the child, both Cain and Abel. So after 100 years of keeping the command that God has given, it turned out they did have a free choice to choose. And they chose, as Eve took upon after being deceived by serpents in Genesis chapter 3, we see that through that disobedience of the first parents came sin. And from sin came the fall and death that reigns on all mankind. And so when we see Deuteronomy chapter 32 verses 45 and 47, Moses there summarizes the law and he says that this law that God has given through Moses, as he says in Deuteronomy chapter 32, 45 and 47, and Moses made an end of speaking all these words to all Israel. And he said unto them, set your hearts unto all the words which I testify among you this day, which ye shall command your children to observe to do all the words of this law. For it is not a vain thing for you, because it is your life. And through this thing ye shall prolong your days in the land, whether ye go over Jordan to possess it. Here is what Moses tells about law keeping. Through the command, God desires to impart life. He promises to give long life. Even in the command that God says, honor thy father and thy mother, it's a commandment with promise that it shall be well with you, that you shall have long life upon this earth. And soon enough, our kids who find it difficult to obey even a small command of ours, we see that that fall and that sin, it comes in all forms of colors. And so as we see, the fall had brought sin that entered into this world, and it makes us difficult for law keeping. And when such was the condition, was when man who was made able not to sin, as the fall had come, we see that he became not able not to sin. This is a little tricky word, but it is to say that you and I cannot but break the law. You and I cannot but keep breaking the law. And that's the result of the fall. And when we, who even try to keep the law, as James summarizes in James 2, he says, you might keep many parts of the law, but you and I will somehow break at least one commandment. As James says in James chapter 2, in verse 8, he says, if ye fulfill the royal law, according to the scripture, thou shalt love thy neighbor as thyself, ye do well. And then in verse 10, he says, for whosoever shall keep the whole law and yet offend in one point is guilty of all. In the sense, it's not just about keeping few commandments, it's about keeping the whole law. That was what is righteousness before God. And when we, having fallen in sin, have come short of that righteousness, as the Bible says, there is none righteous, no, not one, and all have come short of the glory of God and having sinned, the Bible says it is by the law that we come to see and have the knowledge of sin. And so when that was the condition of ours, it is at that time that Jesus came into this world. He was born under the law, as Galatians chapter 4 verse 4 says. We're going to soon come to the Christmas time where we would relay this great news of God incarnate who came into this world for you and for me. When we, not able to keep the law, not able to be made right with this great righteous God, we come to see that he came, as Matthew chapter 5 verse 17 says, he came to fulfill the law, every jot, every tittle of it. And he fulfilled it completely in a sinless birth, in a sinless life that he lived, keeping all the law. He might have broken the traditions of men, as the Pharisees and Sadducees say, but he's never broken the commandments of God. He kept it all because it was necessary for him to keep the law so that by keeping the law, he can live out that righteousness that he can impute to you and me, he can impart to you and me when you and I receive him as our Lord and Savior. And so Jesus kept the law, and until we come into Christ, outside of Christ, life in this world is about religious rule keeping. Isn't that true? Not just about traditional religious Christianity, but also of every faith system. You go to any faith system, there are a nice bunch of rules. I come from a background who have not had a Christian upbringing. And having lived in my Hindu background, I have good moral laws that are there in every so-called religious books and faith system that is there under the sun. But the distinction of Christ, what he offers, is not just about rule keeping and a bunch of new rules and morals, but he gives to us his righteousness that we would never earn by our own rule keeping. In humility, as we receive him as our Lord and Savior, he not only imputes that righteousness, but he imparts. That is, you and I are not made right with God alone, but you and I are going to be enabled to live right. And that is the imparted righteousness that a Christian has, and the resources that Christian has that none outside of Christ can have. And so outside of Christ, life is all going to be a religious rule keeping. And so as we're going to look at these four parts of the outline, we're going to summarize it in four parts that I would have us take note. And the first one is religious rule keeping. That is what the question of the lawyer is. In the great commandment, the lawyer and the Pharisees and Sadducees were religiously keeping the rules, but they have missed the life that God promised that he wants men to receive in the commandment. Moving forward, Jesus answers this question about the law in saying simply, he brings it from the Shema, or Deuteronomy chapter 6 verse 4 gives to us about the Shema, which is, hear, O Israel. This is something that they by-hearted and taught their children to by-heart. This is a prayer that they had treasured in their heart. And Jesus takes it right from there in Deuteronomy chapter 6 verse 4, the commandment that he says, And he says, thou shalt love the Lord thy God with all thy heart, with all thy soul, and with all thy mind. Here, Jesus loved and gave the law. He's the one who gave the law as the triune God he gave to the children of Israel. Now, he not only gave the law, he fulfilled the law, and he took the wrath that we deserve, that the law, when we broke the law, had brought the wrath. In Hebrews chapter 9, verse 14 to 16, we see that until the testament that was against us, the mediator of that testament is going to be put to death. The testament is going to stand against us. And so Jesus, he took that law and he put it upon the cross of Calvary and nailed it so that it is not only fulfilled, but it is done away with in how he can move us from being under the law to be brought under his grace. And so we see Jesus gives his righteousness by his obedience, and by faith and through his grace, you and I come to receive his righteousness. Now, as we move forward quickly, Jesus brings us to real God-loving relationships. Let's read this verse where we come to understand what we receive in Jesus Christ. Hebrews chapter 8, verses 10 to 11. This is the unique gift that God gives to us. As the Bible says, the wages of sin is death, but the gift of God in Christ Jesus is eternal life. And in that eternal life, the unique blessing that everyone receives is this relationships. Hebrews chapter 8, verses 10 and 11. This is a promise he gave to the Israelites and is so fulfilled in how he newly writes the law upon our heart and upon our mind. Hebrews chapter 8, verse 10. For this is the covenant that I will make with the house of Israel after those days, saith the Lord. I will put my laws into their mind and write them in their hearts. And I will be to them a God, and they shall be to me a people. The unique offer that God gives in Christ Jesus is a loving relationship. God becomes our personal heavenly Father. You and I relate to him. You and I come into a relationship with him. You and I would know him and begin to relate to him in the relationship that he offers. That's why in the following verse it says, and they shall not teach every man his neighbor or every man his brother, saying, know the Lord, for all shall know me from the least to the greatest. This offer is from a child who can receive with a childlike faith to even the adult and the oldest, that there is an offer of a real God-loving relationship that is there. And that's what Jesus gives in Christ that we come to receive, that this commandment that God has given in the first place is going to be fulfilled, to be able to love God. And from then on, after receiving Christ, it is going to be expressed in this way, as we were being reminded, that it is by keeping his commandments. Because God writes his commandments on our heart and we begin to develop a new love for it, we would then begin to love to keep his commandments. It's not that we are making our mind and determining ourselves to keep the commandments, but it is God pouring his love towards the commandments, helping us understand his heart in the commandments, and that we would love to keep his commandments as a demonstration of our love. And it is manifested by keeping his commandments. 1 John chapter 5 verse 3 tells us that we love God by keeping his commandments. Now, as I bring to close the last two portions, the third one is Jesus, he adds the second part of the answer with the second commandment, because both of these commands are inseparable. And it is Jesus who first brought them together as an inseparable twin. Loving God and loving our neighbor are like two sides of the coin. You and I cannot keep one and not keep the other. And that's why Jesus, without even asking, he brings that. And he takes it from another portion of the law, which is in Leviticus chapter 19, verse 18. He says, love thy neighbor as thyself. in all the horizontal relationships that we have, unless we have that vertical relationship with God made right, you and I are prone to break our horizontal relationships. Cain is an example. He is just a brother of Abel, but he had, in the fall that had come, a natural response of envy and anger that resulted in murder. He could not love his brother just because there's a God who commands us to love. He needed a vertical relationship to be made right, and he didn't do that, which is why he ended up as in the destruction of a way of Cain that is there. Those that would do their way rather than the way that God gives, that is the way our Lord Jesus Christ. And so as we move quickly, the last part that I would touch is, even as God's people, though we come to have God write his law upon our hearts, give us a new love for his law, we still struggle. Honestly, even after coming to Christ, don't we have that struggle to keep the commands the Bible gives us to love one another? And yet sometimes we are prone to go back into our old fallen sinful self that we were. And Paul, he opens up that struggle in Romans chapter 7, verse 21. He says about that struggle, and he describes it in a pictorial way. Romans chapter 7, verse 21 onwards, he says, I find then a law that when I would want to do good, evil is present within me. He delights in the law of God in verse 22. And then in verse 24, he expresses that frustration. He says, O wretched man that I am, who shall deliver me from the body of this death? A Christian, if he or she is honest, wrestles with this tension that is there. Yes, there is love for the law of God, a new love. God has written it on our hearts. But there is a struggle. Story is told of a little boy as his mom was walking out to a grocery store. She said to this little boy, I'm going out for getting some groceries. Do your homework. By the time I come back, finish your homework. Be mindful. Don't touch the cookie jar up there. The moment her mom stepped out, where is that boy going to be? We know where that boy is going to be. His heart is not on his homework, but is on the cookie jar. Until that is over, his heart is restless. Isn't that the wrestling that we have with the commandments? We love our parents, or kids love their parents, but that urge is so big, so difficult. And so is it in a way that Paul says, oh, wretched man that I am, who can deliver me from this body of death? He expresses that wrestling so clearly and honestly. And we too, if we are honest, we know that wrestling that is there. But Christian life is not just about a struggle. As we grow in God's grace, this struggle is also there even in loving God's people. Philippians chapter 4 verse 2, Paul talks about two deacons that they were very difficult to get along. Paul says to these two deacons, get along. You have the same mind that is there in you. We are prone to get back into that self-centeredness. We can easily get back into the shell of loving ourselves. Philippians chapter 2 verse 4 talks about all are minding about their own works and not the works of others. We are not Christ-centered and others-oriented. We are self-centered. And that struggle is so real. To love others is not natural. And it is in Christ again that we are taught, as we understand the love of Christ. As Jesus, as he brought his disciples in John chapter 13 verse 34, he brings the disciples and he says in John 13, 34, a new commandment I give unto you. And he says this wonderfully as though it is brand new, but the same old commandment, but with a fresh newness. What is that newness? As John 13, 34 says, a new commandment I give unto you, that ye love one another. That's the same old commandment. We saw that in Leviticus, that was already there. But the new part is there. He says, as I loved you. It is Jesus who modeled what love is. Love is not a feeling. Many times we live in a world so modern understanding of the love where there's these so-called phrases, love is in the air, love is first sight, or love, I fell in love. So much to say that love is more of a feeling. If it feels good, you are in love. I love doing this. We express all these words in this word called love, which is very different from the biblical love. The Bible's love that is talked about is divine sacrificial love. That's the love that God longs us to have our hearts be filled with. And it comes from no other source apart from the one who loved and gave himself for us. Which is why in John 15 verse 13 we read, greater love hath no man than this, that one would love and lay down his life for his friends. Friends, there is no greater love that was ever demonstrated beyond our parental love, beyond the love that you might have ever seen in this world. There is only one place you find that love demonstrated for you by God in his divine love at the cross of Calvary, where he crushed his son. And in that love, he teaches us what love is. That this God who loved us, he gave his best. This Son of God who loved us, he gave his all. And he calls us to learn love from him. And it is at that we come to see that we receive not just righteousness, but also a newness of loving others. Just because Christ loved even an unlovable person like me. Love is not about liking. It is about choosing. And you and I begin to choose just because Christ chose us. And we begin to love. Whether it be our spouses, whether it be our friends, whether it be our neighbors, whether it be our co-workers, our managers, or any other person in the house of God. We begin to love as Christ loved. And we choose to love. And as I close, we come to see the final implication that Jesus draws as he summarizes the whole law can be summed up in these two commandments. Never in the history a rabbi summed up the law of God in such a succinct ways. In two simple statements, Jesus summarized the whole law and the prophets, as he says in verse 40. And so the law is good, but it is under the grace of God that we thrive to love the law and live the law. We read, as we were talking about, that Jesus came in Romans chapter 10 verse 4. He says, Christ came and he is the end of the law. That doesn't mean there is no law for those who are under grace. There is no law. It doesn't mean that we can live lawless, as antinomianism is so permeating among Christendom. We need to be taking note that we are not living a chaotic life just as we want. We are living under this grace of God, which brings us to the new law that God gives. In Galatians chapter 6 verse 2, we see this new law. This is the law that God brings us into in Christ. Bear ye one another's burden and so fulfill the law of Christ. The new law is you and I are to love like Christ. And that's the simplest law that God gives to us. You and I are to love God like how Christ loved his Father. We get to have intimate walk with him. And you and I are called to love one another as Christ loved in giving up himself. And so that is the new law that you and I come under. And yes, there is this struggle that will be there. And grace, as the Bible says in Romans 5 verse 21, it says, where sin abounded, grace abounded much more. God's grace is going to enable us to do what we cannot do in our own strength. When I am weak, God's grace is going to make me strong. Paul says that in 2 Corinthians 12 verse 8 and 9. As he prays, Christ says, my grace is sufficient for you. And as I close, the last thing that I want to have us take note is Christ not only brings us to to live under His grace and thrive, He brings us to a Spirit-empowered living. Not just the grace of God, which is a key resource, but the Spirit of God who empowers us. With this, we'll close. As we were talking about the law of gravity, it comes in full circle here in Romans chapter 8, verse 1 and 2. Before that, Romans chapter 7, verse 25, Paul says, after he says, "Oh, wretched man that I am, who can deliver me from this body of sin and death?" In verse 25, he says, "I thank God through Jesus Christ, our Lord. So then with the mind I myself serve the law of God, but with the flesh, the

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5: After the flesh, ye shall die, but if ye through the Spirit do mortify the deeds of the body, ye shall live. And this is what Christ brings us to. Not only a life to thrive under the grace of God, but also to be able to have a Spirit-empowered living, whereby we have a new living that is as living epistles we walk upon this earth. May the Lord so enable us that our lives are lived out. So as we were taking note, why God has given us the commandment? It is through the commandment God gives us the life. What is it that makes us repulsive to the commandments? It is the sin that is there in us. And in closing, what is the remedy for it? That we can fall in love with the commandments and live loving them. It is the grace in Christ and the Spirit-empowered living. And may that be your and my portion as we ask the Lord for His blessings. Loving Heavenly Father, we thank You, we praise You for enabling us and bringing us to Your courts to come consider the greatest commandment that was not only given by You, but acknowledged as You answered the question. Father, You are the one who sees us in our rule-keeping religiosity, but You haven't left us in that religious rule-keeping, but that You have given us Your Son to bring us into a real relationship living, Father. We thank You, we praise You, that as You have allowed us to come into that great relationship of calling You as our God and our Father, You also give to us a new love for Your law and to love others in the righteous living that You call us to, all because of the righteousness of Christ. We thank and praise You, Lord, that You have enabled us to thrive in Thy grace and to be empowered by Your Spirit to live just like how You live. We have not enough ourselves to do anything, but in Your grace and in Your Spirit, we are empowered. And as we have received it, may this be our portion. And I pray that this would be this portion of many who are heading to a Christless eternity in this area, in this world. Father, we ask that thy word may be blessed and become a reality. Father, we thank You, we praise You. In Jesus' wonderful name we pray. Amen.
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3: With SRN News, I'm Michael Harrington in Washington. The sound of air raid sirens in Israel at this hour. An early warning being issued in northern Israel amid an apparent Iranian missile attack. The Israeli army said it has detected the launch of missiles from Iran and is working to intercept the threat even as we speak. This is another risk of the fragile ceasefire that took effect in early April, complicating mediation efforts for some kind of deal to end the war with Iran. S&P Dow Jones Indices has decided not to change its guidelines for including large mega-cap companies in its stock indexes. The index committee announced that it has considered feedback from market participants, but chosen to maintain its current criteria for the S&P 500, mid-cap 400, and small-cap 600. NASDAQ recently updated its guidelines to quickly add large corporations. This is SRN News.
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10: 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And while you're there, look for Pastor Brian's book, The Multi-Generational Church Crisis. This compelling book asks the question of the church, what could be accomplished in the name of Christ if we could better understand each other? Let's hear now from Dr. Brian Chappell as he shares the lesson, Oh, Give Thanks to the Lord.

0: As you think about the subject of Thanksgiving, one of my favorite accounts of being thankful in all things is by Matthew Henry. Some of you may like that devotional study that Matthew Henry does of the Bible, but he actually has an account of giving thanks after he was robbed one day. He was robbed and wondered how he could meet that obligation of the Bible of giving thanks in all things. And so he said, well, I'm thankful that the robber took my money and not my life. I'm thankful that what he took wasn't very much. I'm thankful that I have not been robbed before. And finally, I am thankful that I was robbed and was not the robber. They're all pretty much the same thing. Thankfulness that though things could have been worse, they weren't. The psalmist has a different perspective. Not thanking God because things could have been worse, but thanking God because he could not be more faithful. Ann Voskamp, in the book 1,000 Gifts, explains the origin of her book by saying she was asked to meet a dare. She was dared to see if she could list 1,000 things she loved and was thankful for. She accepted the dare thinking this is going to be easy. But about the time you get to number 567, you know, your imagination starts to run a little dry. Until she recognized what the 1,000 gifts were. She later wrote that as she was identifying 1,000 things that she loved having been provided by God, she recognized ultimately that the 1,000 things that she loved were evidences of God's love for her. And the more she recognized that, the more her reasons for thanks multiplied. She says, the more I realized I was writing down 1,000 ways God loves me, it awakened in me to embrace everything about me, recognizing I didn't deserve them. I didn't warrant them. And yet they were mine. I get to breathe today. The sun came up. My heart is beating. Jesus died for me. Seeing all of these gifts, she wrote, I really saw the truth of Scripture. That no one receives anything unless it is given to him from heaven. She now has 4,000 reasons to thank God that she has written down. All the reasons that God loves me. It multiplies her praise. I think that's what the psalmist is doing as well. As the psalmist lists in verse 1 what we are supposed to be doing, the words are, oh, give thanks to the Lord, for he is good. And I actually think the most critical word in that sentence is the very first one. Oh. Because you recognize with that word, this is more than just a command from a surly psalmist. The way your mother might talk to you when you're supposed to appreciate your vegetables. Now you eat your vegetables and you be thankful for them. Once you put the O at the beginning of that phrase, you recognize this is kind of a gasp of goodness. The psalmist says, oh, give thanks to the Lord, for he is good. That's this note of exclamation and ecstasy of something wondrous is being recognized. It's not just a command to a duty. And you begin to sense the wonder that causes the gasp of grace. When you see the words that follow in verse 2, let the redeemed of the Lord say so, whom he has redeemed from trouble. Awful things have happened from which God has rescued his people. And when they recognize that, it's not just, okay, I'll thank him. It is, oh, give thanks to the Lord, for he is good. Let the redeemed of the Lord say so. You're the redeemed of the Lord. What did the Lord just say to you to do? Say so. Let's do it. Oh, give thanks unto the Lord. Say it. For he is good. Now let's put the O in the beginning. Oh, give thanks unto the Lord, for he is good. Now, I want you to recognize how hard it must have been for the Israelites to say that. For he has redeemed us from trouble. In the footnotes of a lot of your Bibles, you will see that that word trouble means the hand of the enemy. And what has that enemy done? We're unsure of the exact time of the writing of this psalm, if it's after the conquest from Assyria or the conquest from Babylon. But we know what has happened. The people of Israel have been conquered and dispersed. They have gone to the east and to the west, to the north and the south. And now God, we are told, begins to redeem them. He takes what is distant and brings it back near again. I know that just sounds like some ancient account. But if there's ever a people who could say, we at least know something of what this means, it should be us. After all, what is in the news right now? But Christians, by the tens of thousands being driven out, not of Assyria, but Syria. Christians already, because of war and because of persecution over the last decade, by the hundreds of thousands driven out of modern Babylon, which is Iraq. And to recognize what God is saying to the people of that ancient time is what we should recognize in some way in this time. Our God is such a redeemer. He can take those who were far and bring them near again. And for us, that's not something that should just be national news or international news, but something highly personal if you think what it would mean when God says, I can take my children who are far away and I can bring them near again. I think about a couple that's very dear to Kathy and me who took a child discarded by his family, adopted that child and raised him. And now in his young adult years, attracted, captivated, enslaved by a love of gambling, he has gone far away to the shores of Alabama where the casinos are, and he spends his days trying to get rich, loses his money over and over again, and to ante up, sells everything he has. And he sells everything he is. And he's so far away. What would it mean to believe that we believe in a great Redeemer? And he makes clear that he can take those who are far away and bring them near again. Should that happen in this life? Should it happen in your life? Should God redeem in such a way? I know how you would respond. You would say, oh, give thanks unto the Lord, for he has good. He has done this wondrous thing. We give him thanks. Let the redeemed of the Lord say so. It would just flood from you. And God shows us not only that he is a great redeemer because he brings people from a distance, but he brings them out of distress. If you move into the psalm, it says in verse 4, some wandered in desert wastes, finding no way to a city to dwell in. They were hungry and thirsty. Their soul fainted within them. These are not those who are just distant. They are now refugees. Again, if you think of it in the ancient times, you think of those who were so scattered from their homeland in ancient Israel that they lost their livelihood, they lost food, they lost shelter. And that is not just an ancient story either. Just in our own local newspaper yesterday, you may remember, we were told that there are now 50 million refugees in our world today because of the wars that are happening right this very minute. I went to a website where there are people who keep track of those who are refugees in our world right now, and it simply described their situation. Some of you may know this website, Million Souls Aware. Try and make us feel what it would be like to be a refugee. Imagine life as you know it disappears in the blink of an eye. War, disaster, famine. For whatever reason, you have to walk for miles, days or weeks, no McDonald's, no Holiday Inn, no rest stops. You find shelter with thousands in a squalid tent camp. You depend upon charities to provide occasional food, clean water, or basic health care. You begin to watch the stomachs of your children distend in semi-starvation and malnutrition. You clothe them in rags as beasts of prey, both animal and human, prowl the camp seeking your children. But what will claim most of them is cholera and dysentery and hepatitis and malaria and infection. Some of you in this congregation have been there. I have been there. To think of those camps, to be in them even for a few days, makes you so revolted. You can hardly imagine being there, much less your family being there. And yet there are 50 million people in our world today for whom that is their daily existence and their only future hope as far as they know. 9 million just from the fighting in Syria. 5 million, mostly Christians in Sudan. Our brothers and sisters, that is their daily existence. And should God rescue them, should he take them out of that existence, what do you think would be their response? What would be your response? You would say, "Oh, give thanks unto the Lord, for he is good. He has redeemed us from this distress." And that is what God is saying he can do because he is such a great redeemer.
1: 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It may seem hard for younger Christians to believe, but people over 50 were raised during an era when 90% of Americans identified as Christian. These older believers were once part of a majority group that understood the mission of the church was to take control of our culture, to halt its evils. At the same time, Christians under 50 have lived their entire lives perceiving themselves as a minority that needs to make credible their faith to a secular, pluralistic culture. These distinct experiences and perceptions have a profound impact on the priorities different generations have for church ministry. It's no wonder that younger and older believers don't always see eye to eye. In his new book, The Multigenerational Church Crisis, Dr. Brian Chappell asks the question, what could be accomplished in the name of Christ if we could better understand each other? 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And now, more from Brian Chappell on today's Unlimited Grace.
0: To think of those camps, to be in them even for a few days, makes you so revolted. You can hardly imagine being there, much less your family being there. And yet there are 50 million people in our world today for whom that is their daily existence and their only future hope as far as they know. 9 million just from the fighting in Syria. 5 million, mostly Christians in Sudan. Our brothers and sisters, that is their daily existence. And should God rescue them, should he take them out of that existence, what do you think would be their response? What would be your response? You would say, "Oh, give thanks unto the Lord, for he is good. He has redeemed us from this distress." And that is what God is saying he can do because he is such a great redeemer. And that is not the end of the story. For those who've experienced this in ancient Israel, other things have happened. Verse 10. Some sat in darkness and in the shadow of death, prisoners in affliction and in irons. There are those who are imprisoned as well in this awful world with all its fallenness and wickedness that can come upon the people of God. It's not just the ancient story. It's not just Shadrach, Meshach, and Abednego, and Daniel in the lion's den. I related to you my former student, Kenneth Bay, who even now is in a prison camp in North Korea. At our General Assembly in Houston this last week, his pastor, a PCA pastor, spoke to the assembly, urging us, do not forget to pray for Kenneth, that the God who redeems would give him encouragement and strength and redeem him from imprisonment, which he experiences now, simply because he was seeking to share his faith in North Korea. Or some of you know the story of Maryam Ibrahim, a young mother with a 20-month-old child, expecting again, who is in prison under a death sentence in Sudan right now. What was her crime? She was a Muslim who became a Christian. Now under a death sentence with a 20-month-old child and expecting because she became a Christian. Should God rescue them, what would we say? Oh, thanks be to God, for he is good. There is a significant difference, though, between Kenneth and Mariam and those who are described in this passage. I read to you about their imprisonment in verse 10, but I did not read verse 11. Verse 11 says, why are these people in prison? For they rebelled against the words of God. Why are these people in Israel in prison? Because they had turned to idolatry. They had rejected the word of God. They had turned to their own ways. In some ways, God could simply turn his back and say, you deserve it. Instead, this great God, our Redeemer, says this. What happened? Verse 13. Then they cried to the Lord in their trouble, and he delivered them from their distress. Oh, give thanks unto the Lord, for he is good. For what he did to people who had turned away from him in idolatry, rebellion, and sin, when they called out to him, he delivered them. He did not say, make your bed, now lie in it. It was the grace of God in the Old Testament. It is the grace of God revealed in Jesus Christ that for those who are experiencing the consequences of their sin, when they call out to him, he hears and redeems because he is the great Redeemer. The dimensions of that begin to unfold more in the psalm. If you look at verse 17, it says of these who were in Israel experiencing such awfulness, some were fools through their sinful ways, and because of their iniquities suffered affliction. Verse 18, they loathed any kind of food, and they drew near to the gates of death. I am not saying that all sickness is a consequence of sin. I am saying that God can discipline. And one of the things that are being shown here is that people who are going through affliction are needing to examine, Lord, is there something in me? God says here there are people who are simply suffering the consequences of their foolishness. Have you ever wondered about that? Is what you or your family going through a consequence of your foolishness? In the first 4 years of our youngest daughter's life, she spent 3 Christmases in the hospital. Every Christmas it came around, it seemed like she would get terribly sick and have to be in the hospital. So frequently was she in the hospital at Christmas time that at one point when she was 4 years old, she was asked what was her favorite Christmas song. And she said, I love the song about the holly and the ivy. She knew about the IV because she had a blood poisoning so intense that we had to do an antibiotic drip into her heart cavity to try to save her. Scary times for us as a family. Our family doctor at some point during that 4th Christmas went to a seminar somewhere and discovered something. He discovered that the doctors were discovering that in natural Christmas trees, in their shipping and storage, often accumulate a mold that some children are intensely allergic to, like our daughter. And we recognize, why was she getting sick every Christmas? We were doing it to her. We were bringing in the Christmas tree into the house and exposing her to the mold to which she was terribly allergic. And it was putting her in the hospital every... We are smart people. We got college degrees. We should have figured this out. And we look back and we say, how foolish we were. But folks, you and I know things. We look back at times at our families and our distress, and we wonder, we put God on the periphery of our lives. We did not make him part of our homes and our devotions and our family life. We put God on the extreme, and then somewhere things happen to us, and we say to ourselves, what was I thinking when I put God on the periphery, when there inevitably is going to come into every family the time that we need him so desperately? And sometimes we think, I can't go back to God. I put him on the corner for so long. It would be just wrong and foolish to ask God to help now. But the wonder of the psalm is he repeats again, verse 19, these very people are on the edge of death because of their own foolishness. Verse 19, then they cried to the Lord in their trouble, and he delivered them from their distress. The same God in his great mercy and grace, who would have every reason to walk away, is saying, no, you call on me again, and I will hear you. And this is the God who redeems. And if you've been a family in those dire straits, and God has delivered you, what do you say? Oh, give thanks to the Lord, for he is good.
2: Heavenly Father, the Holy Spirit inspired those who wrote these scriptures so that we would know your divine nature and your heart of compassion. You wanted people like us in every situation and generation to know your heart and your power to help us. So we pray for that power and that love right now. Assure us of grace that is greater than all our sin, and of Christ's power to rescue us from circumstances we can't figure out or control. We ask you to forgive us so that we can live for you. And we ask you to change our hearts so that fear and anger, anxiety and resentment fade into the distance because we are so close to you. Assure us that whatever is troubling us is no surprise to you. We know you now, and we know you've got this, and you've got us in the palm of your hand. We are loved and secure forever. So now we rest our hearts in your heart. In Jesus' name, amen.
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12: The following program, Bless Israel, is brought to you by the International Fellowship of Christians and Jews.
13: The Holocaust was the systematic persecution and murder of 6 million Jews by the Nazi state and collaborators from 1933 to 1945. Nazi Germany created tens of thousands of camps to imprison millions of Jewish men, women, and children. Of the 6 million Jews murdered, 1.5 million were children. This horrific event must be remembered today and every day.
14: Welcome to this special Bless Israel program titled Never Forget, Never Again, brought to you by the International Fellowship of Christians and Jews. Val is a Holocaust survivor who grew up in Lithuania. In the summer of 1940, Hitler's army began its assault on the Russian Empire. The Nazis immediately began to implement their racial laws against the Jewish population, depriving Jews of every basic human right.
12: On August 15, 1941, Val and his family were forced into a ghetto, surrounded by barbed wire and armed sentries.
15: On the 4th of October, the Nazis, the SS, marched into the ghetto. They surrounded our little ghetto hospital and they set it on fire. Everybody who tried to escape was shot. So the choice was to burn alive or die in a hail of bullets. The other atrocity took place 3 weeks later. Again, the Nazis, the SS, they all marched into the ghetto. They selected 10,000. They took them away to the notorious execution place and they were all murdered. For my family and for me, this was a defining event. That's when we lost our faith in humanity. Seeing all the facts, seeing all the evil unhinged us. We couldn't cope with it. We were completely derailed. We don't know what to do. We don't know where to go. We don't know what's happening to us. The fact that ordinary, normal people could be turned into killers was a shocking realization for us. We had to take on board that the line between good and evil was a very flimsy one, a very thin one. And it was all too easy to indoctrinate ordinary people, to turn from good into evil.
12: By 1944, the remaining Jews from Val's ghetto were herded into cattle wagons and taken into Germany to work as forced laborers, building factories for the production of German Messerschmitt jet fighters.
15: We knew of course, they had a good idea that our life will be finished before we were liberated. Conditions were so bad that we did not expect to survive. We were very pessimistic. And we made a pledge obliging any survivor to bear witness. You see, we had that fancy idea that once we disclose how evil starts and how evil spreads, it will make a big impression and genocide won't happen again. Well, it was all wishful thinking, actually. I survived. I was one of the few. But it was just too traumatic to relive everything again and to talk about it. So, in common with most survivors, I kept silent. It was such a gruesome story, people could not believe it. But I was prompted by my children. They wanted to know, and they were asking difficult questions. Why don't we have grandparents, uncles and family like the other children? And why do you speak with a funny accent? So we decided, when the kids were about 8, 9, we have to tell them what happened to us. But we had a problem. How do you introduce a child to the idea of radical evil? So we had to modify our story to their maturity. So there you are. The long silence was broke, and we began talking about it.
14: Tens of thousands of elderly Holocaust survivors, just like Val Ginsberg, still live in abject poverty. Many are alone and cannot afford food or medicine.
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14: 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That's NEVER to 91999. At a Holocaust awareness event, President and Global CEO of the Fellowship, Yael Eckstein, shared how the organization is providing food boxes to poor, elderly Holocaust survivors, like Miriam.
18: She was one of the first Jewish people that the Nazis took in Germany, and she was brought to Auschwitz to build the camps with her own hands. And she said I was strong. That's why I survived. But I was the only survivor. And she explained to me how for years she lived on one piece of bread, one cup of tea, and worked 15 hours a day in the freezing cold snow, in the burning hot sun. And if you stop for 1 second, you get shot on sight. And she said as we were walking back to our bunks, the Nazis would line up next to us and they would see our starving bodies, our exhausted minds, and we'd be walking and they would start throwing loaves of bread at us. They'd be throwing chicken, they'd be throwing meat. And any person who would bend down to pick it up would get shot on sight. And they would sit there laughing. And they would watch their fellow Jews, their fellow workers, their friends, their family get shot because they were so starving for a piece of bread. And she said to me, when you come with this food box that says on the side, donated with love from Christians in America, there are no words for the joy it brings to my heart. Finally, the Jewish people are not alone. Finally, there are Christians in America who care about me. Christians in America are sending me this life, this bread, this food, this chicken. That shows me that there is hope for the future. And that's what the fellowship aims to do.
16: Many Holocaust survivors face serious health issues. Those in need of treatment or medication crisis can sometimes live far from a medical facility. When war or terror attacks take place in areas like Ukraine and throughout Israel, they cannot safely leave their homes. But thanks to Christians and your prayerful and financial support, the fellowship is able to provide mobile clinics to help poor elderly Holocaust survivors receive the care they need.
19: This mobile clinic allows doctors to reach Holocaust survivors in their homes.
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0: Auschwitz, the site of 1.1 million Jews who were slaughtered, murdered simply for the crime of being Jewish.
1: We know. We're witnesses. The vile, vicious violence that can be inflicted upon people. And it's not so far away.
0: We're not so far away from Auschwitz.
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16: The fellowship was founded in 1983 by Rabbi Yekiel Eckstein, fulfilling his vision of building bridges of understanding between Christians and Jews. In his more than three decades of work, Rabbi Eckstein helped millions of needy Jews around the world, and he also encouraged millions of Christians to deepen their bonds with Israel and their biblical Jewish roots. It was in his beloved Holy Land of Israel where Rabbi Yekiel Eckstein passed away on February 6th, 2019.
22: In this rare audio recording, Rabbi Eckstein gives an important perspective on the Holocaust and how all of humanity should declare never forget and never again. Let's listen.
3: The Holocaust is not just a concept. The Holocaust happened at a real point in history to real people. I realize just how close the people are to us, and how the events could, God forbid, as much as we say never again, they could happen again. If Israel's enemies have their way, Jerusalem and the state of Israel would be obliterated and pushed into the sea and destroyed. We dare not let that happen. Not under our watch. Hatred and prejudice are not things that we are born with. Man, through his free choice, he chooses between good and evil. My friends, we are witnessing the rise of anti-Semitism around the world today.
24: The neighbors say, "We will poison you, dirty Jews." They say it openly.
3: Terrorist attacks.
25: Police say they were tortured and killed before the final shootout.
3: Time is not on our side. Every Jew who is in need of escaping from the forces of anti-Semitism, today there is an Israel that is the home for every Jew who flees there.
26: This inscription says that Jews should all be stabbed. Jid is a derogatory, negative word for Jew. This is the name that the Nazis called Jews when they put us yellow Star of David. It's the same now.
27: It's very hard to describe for someone in the West. The anti-Semitism that still lives here. Valentina is a mother of five children. And when they went out for one Shabbat in the synagogue, the neighbors, they broke the door, came in, and stole all what they have and left a note, "Dirty Jews, go out." The neighbors told them, "We will poison you, and you will all be dead. We will accomplish Hitler's task." "Hitler lives in our heart," Valentina's neighbor told her. And she's frightened now, so she has to live in fear because they promise her that they will poison her.
3: The nuclear threats, the biological, the chemical threats that Israel is facing are growing. The amassing of missiles, of weapons against Israel has risen tremendously. Joshua said, "Who is for the Lord? Let him come with me." This is the moment of truth. This is the time when we need to take a stand with God and when we need to stand strongly with the state of Israel.
14: The Bible says in the book of Isaiah, chapter 58, verse 7, "Share your food with the hungry. 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Many live alone, scared, and unseen, but God sees them. 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
4: Christ commanded us to take care of the needy, and to obey God's word is what we need to be doing. And it's great that we have organizations like the International Fellowship of Christian Jews try to meet those needs, to open the eyes of people that want to help. You have to obey the word, but God gives us a compassion because of who he is. And that's the example that Christ gives us. You know, his whole ministry was about healing and helping and understanding people's needs. And that's what he encourages us to do through his word, is to understand the needy people. The people that are hurting, and to want to help is something that Christ gives us.
12: Did you know that in Isaiah chapter 58, the Lord gives 10 amazing promises to those who take action and help others less fortunate than themselves? God promises that his favor will shine on you, that your wounds will be healed, that he will always be with you, that he will save you, that he will protect you, that he will answer your prayers, that he will turn darkness into light, that he will guide you, that he will satisfy you with good things. And lastly, the 10th promise, that he will keep you strong and well.
14: Those 10 promises from God in Isaiah chapter 58 are built on being generous to people less fortunate than us. Why? Well, because God wants us to learn generosity. And today you can show the Lord your generous spirit.
22: 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That's the word NEVER to 91999.
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18: With SRN News, I'm Michael Harrington in Washington. Air raid sirens in Israel. Israeli officials say Iran has launched missiles this afternoon, first such bombardment since the fragile ceasefire took effect between the two countries early in April. This complicates mediation efforts to strike a deal.

0: to end the war. Durand had warned of retaliation after Israel earlier today struck Beirut's southern suburbs. Israel said it was retaliation for the Iranian-backed Hezbollah terrorist group firing at northern Israel even earlier today. Israel's attack on Beirut came a few days after the Lebanese and Israeli governments agreed on a ceasefire, but Hezbollah said they would not accept it. The S&P deciding not to change its guidelines for including large mega-cap companies in its stock indexes. The committee announced it would consider feedback and then decided it would stand pat for the S&P 500 and the S&P Mid-Cap 400. This is SRN News.
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2: The following program, Bless Israel, is brought to you by the International Fellowship of Christians and Jews.
3: The Holocaust was the systematic persecution and murder of 6 million Jews by the Nazi state and collaborators from 1933 to 1945. Nazi Germany created tens of thousands of camps to imprison millions of Jewish men, women, and children. Of the 6 million Jews murdered, 1.5 million were children. This horrific event must be remembered today and every day.
4: Welcome to this special Bless Israel program titled Never Forget, Never Again, brought to you by the International Fellowship of Christians and Jews. Val is a Holocaust survivor who grew up in Lithuania. In the summer of 1940, Hitler's army began its assault on the Russian Empire. The Nazis immediately began to implement their racial laws against the Jewish population, depriving Jews of every basic human right.
2: On August 15, 1941, Val and his family were forced into a ghetto, surrounded by barbed wire and armed sentries.
5: On the 4th of October, the Nazis, the SS, marched into the ghetto. They surrounded our little get the hospital, and they set it on fire. Everybody who tried to escape was shot. So the choice was to burn alive or die in a hail of bullets. The other atrocity took place 3 weeks later. Again, the Nazis, the SS, they all marched into the ghetto. They selected 10,000. They took them away to the notorious execution place, and they were all murdered. For my family and for me, this was a defining event. That's when we lost our faith in humanity. Seeing all the facts, seeing all the evil, unhinged us. We couldn't cope with it. We were completely derailed. We don't know what to do, we don't know where to go, we don't know what's happening to us. The fact that ordinary, normal people could be turned into killers was a shocking realization for us. We had to take on board that the line between good and evil was a very flimsy one, a very thin one, and it was all too easy to indoctrinate ordinary people, indoctrinate ordinary people to turn from good into evil.
2: By 1944, the remaining Jews from Val's ghetto were herded into cattle wagons and taken into Germany to work as forced laborers, building factories for the production of German Messerschmitt jet fighters.
5: We knew, of course, we had a good idea that our life will be finished before we were liberated. Conditions were so bad that we did not expect to survive. We were very pessimistic. And we made a pledge obliging any survivor to bear witness. You see, we had that fancy idea that once we disclose how evil starts and how evil spreads, it will make a big impression and genocide won't happen again. Well, it was all wishful thinking, actually. I survived. I was one of the few. But it was just too traumatic to relive everything again and to talk about it. So, in common with most survivors, I kept silent. It was such a gruesome story. People could not believe it. But I was prompted by my children. They wanted to know, and they were asking difficult questions. Why don't we have grandparents, uncles and family like the other children? And why do you speak with a funny accent? So we decided, when the kids were about 8, 9, we have to tell them what happened to us. But we had a problem. How do you introduce a child to the idea of radical evil? So we had to modify our story to their maturity. So there you are. The long silence was broken, and we began talking about it.
4: Tens of thousands of elderly Holocaust survivors, just like Val Ginsberg, still live in abject poverty. Many are alone and cannot afford food or medicine.
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4: 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That's NEVER to 91999. At a Holocaust awareness event, President and Global CEO of the Fellowship, Yael Eckstein, shared how the organization is providing food boxes to poor elderly Holocaust survivors, like Miriam.
7: She was one of the first Jewish people that the Nazis took in Germany, and she was brought to Auschwitz to build the camps with her own hands. And she said, "I was strong, that's why I survived, but I was the only survivor." And she explained to me how for years she lived on one piece of bread, one cup of tea, and worked 15 hours a day in the freezing cold snow, in the burning hot sun, and if you stop for 1 second, you get shot on sight. And she said, as we were walking back to our bunks, the Nazis would line up next to us and they would see our starving bodies, our exhausted minds, and we'd be walking, and they would start throwing loaves of bread at us. They'd be throwing chicken. They'd be throwing meat. And any person who would bend down to pick it up would get shot on sight. And they would sit there laughing. And they would watch their fellow Jews, their fellow workers, their friends, their family get shot because they were so starving for a piece of bread. And she said to me, "When you come with this food box, that says on the side, "Donated with love from Christians in America." There are no words for the joy it brings to my heart. Finally, the Jewish people are not alone. Finally, there are Christians in America who care about me. Christians in America are sending me this life, this bread, this food, this chicken. That shows me that there is hope for the future. And that's what the fellowship aims to do.
2: Many Holocaust survivors face serious health issues. Those in need of treatment or medication crisis can sometimes live far from a medical facility. When war or terror attacks take place in areas like Ukraine and throughout Israel, they cannot safely leave their homes. But thanks to Christians and your prayerful and financial support, the Fellowship is able to provide mobile clinics to help poor elderly Holocaust survivors receive the care they need.
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12: Auschwitz, the site of 1.1 million Jews who were slaughtered, murdered simply for the crime of being Jewish.
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2: The fellowship was founded in 1983 by Rabbi Yekiel Eckstein, fulfilling his vision of building bridges of understanding between Christians and Jews. In his more than three decades of work, Rabbi Eckstein helped millions of needy Jews around the world, and he also encouraged millions of Christians to deepen their bonds with Israel and their biblical Jewish roots. It was in his beloved Holy Land of Israel where Rabbi Yekiel Eckstein passed away on February 6, 2019.
4: In this rare audio recording, Rabbi Eckstein gives an important perspective on the Holocaust and how all of humanity should declare never forget and never again. Let's listen.
15: The Holocaust is not just a concept. The Holocaust happened at a real point in history to real people. I realize just how close the people are to us, and how the events could, God forbid, as much as we say never again, they could happen again. If Israel's enemies have their way, Jerusalem and the state of Israel would be obliterated and pushed into the sea and destroyed. We dare not let that happen. Not under our watch. Hatred and prejudice are not things that we are born with. Man, through his free choice, he chooses between good and evil. My friends, we are witnessing the rise of anti-Semitism around the world today.
16: The neighbors say, "We will poison you, dirty Jews." They say it openly.
15: Terrorist attacks.
17: Police say they were tortured and killed before the final shootout.
15: Time is not on our side. Every Jew who is in need of escaping from the forces of anti-Semitism, today there is an Israel that is the home for every Jew who flees there.
18: This inscription says that Jews should all be stabbed. Jid is a derogatory, negative word for Jew. This is the name that the Nazis called Jews when they put a yellow Star of David. It's the same now.
19: It's very hard to describe for someone in the West. The anti-Semitism that still lives here. Valentina is a mother of five children. And when they went out for one Shabbat in the synagogue, the neighbors, they broke the door, came in, and stole all what they have, and left a note, "Dirty Jews, go out." The neighbors told them, "We will poison you, and you will all be dead. We will accomplish Hitler's task." "Hitler lives in our heart," Valentina's neighbor told her. And she's frightened now, so she has to live in fear because they promise her that they will poison her.
15: The nuclear threats, the biological, the chemical threats that Israel is facing are growing. The amassing of missiles, of weapons against Israel has risen tremendously. Joshua said, "Who is for the Lord? Let him come with me." This is the moment of truth. This is the time when we need to take a stand with God and when we need to stand strongly with the state of Israel.
4: 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Many live alone, scared, and unseen, but God sees them. 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
20: Christ commanded us to take care of the needy, and to obey God's word is what we need to be doing. And it's great that we have organizations like the International Fellowship of Christian Jews try to meet those needs, to open the eyes of people that want to help. You have to obey the word, but God gives us a compassion because of who he is. And that's the example that Christ gives us. You know, his whole ministry was about healing and helping and understanding people's needs. And that's what he encourages us to do through his word, is to understand the needy people. The people that are hurting, and to want to help is something that Christ gives us.
2: Did you know that in Isaiah chapter 58, the Lord gives 10 amazing promises to those who take action and help others less fortunate than themselves? God promises that his favor will shine on you, that your wounds will be healed, that he will always be with you, that he will save you, that he will protect you, that he will answer your prayers, that he will turn darkness into light, that he will guide you, that he will satisfy you with good things. And lastly, the 10th promise, that he will keep you strong and well.
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3: And thank you for joining us for the weekend edition of Turning Point. We begin a new weekend series based upon the ministry of the Holy Spirit. And today, on this program, we're going to talk about the promise that Jesus made before he went back to heaven, the promise that he would send his Spirit after he was gone. And, of course, the beauty of all that for us is the Holy Spirit is not just with us. He lives in us. He's become a part of who we are. And we know that the Holy Spirit's work is going on every day because of the promise of Jesus. More about that right now on the Weekend Edition. The night before the cross, Jesus sat down with his disciples for one final meal. He told them he was leaving, and their hearts were troubled. They couldn't imagine life without him. Who would guide them? Who would help them? And that's when Jesus gave them a promise they never expected. He said, John 14:16, I will pray the Father, and he will give you another helper that he may abide with you forever. For the disciples, those words felt like a lifeline. Jesus was about to leave, but he promised they wouldn't be alone. Someone was coming to help them. And that someone was God the Holy Spirit. In the weeks ahead, we're going to learn who the Holy Spirit is, what he does, and some people don't know much about him. Others misunderstand him. The Bible tells us the truth. The Spirit of God is living inside every one of us if we're Christians. The Spirit hovered over the waters of creation. The Spirit gave Joseph the wisdom to lead a nation through famine. The Spirit, the Holy Spirit, gave David the strength to face giants and enemies, and he even gave the skill to design and build God's tabernacle. Here's the incredible part. That same Spirit is alive today, and he's ready to help you. When you don't know what to do, he can guide you. When worries keep you up at night, he can calm you down. When life feels too big or too hard, he can give you the courage to stand strong and move forward. To know the Holy Spirit is to know God himself. It is to know his presence and his power in your life. So let's get started learning about him. First of all, let me tell you about his personality. John 14:16-17 says, and I will pray the Father, and he will give you another helper that he may abide with you forever, in the Spirit of truth, whom the world cannot receive because it neither sees him nor knows him. But you know him, for he dwells with you and will be in you. When Jesus spoke these words, he wasn't promising a force or some type of vague spiritual electricity. He was promising a person. Now, this is where some people get tripped up about the Holy Spirit. They refer to the Holy Spirit as an it. But the Holy Spirit is not an it. He is God, the third person of the Trinity. Think of it this way. Electricity can't love you. Gravity can't teach you. A magnetic field won't comfort you at 2 o'clock in the morning. But the Spirit of God does all of that and more. Jesus said he would teach us. And in the book of Acts, the Holy Spirit speaks and he makes decisions and prevents people's plans. And Paul said he can be grieved, and you can't hurt electricity's feelings. Did you know that? The Spirit intercedes for us in prayer. So the Holy Spirit is not an it. It's not a force like electricity. The Holy Spirit is a person. The third person of the Trinity, the Holy Spirit, is God. And here's the clincher. The Holy Spirit has all of the marks of personality. Psychologists tell us that personality is made up of three things: intellect, emotion, and volition, or will. And the Holy Spirit has all of those things. He searches and knows the deep things of God. He has knowledge. He loves. He has emotion. And he makes choices like distributing the spiritual gifts to his people. He has mind, emotion, and will, the complete profile of a person. So let me hear you say this in your own mind. The Holy Spirit is a person. Say that. The Holy Spirit is a person. Jesus said, I will send you this person. And he gave him a name. He called him another helper. He wasn't sending an it. He was sending a he. Someone who would walk alongside the disciples just as he did. Someone who knows and feels and chooses. Someone who could fill the empty seat at the table when Jesus returned to the Father. Perhaps you wonder, why does it matter whether the Spirit is a person or a force? It really does matter. Listen to R.A. Torrey, who wrote this. He said, if you think of the Spirit as a power to use, it will lead to pride. And you will start to think you're better than others. But if you understand that the Spirit is God Himself, full of majesty and glory, who comes to live in your heart and work in your life, it will make you humble. Just think of it. The God of heaven chooses to live in you. What an awesome thought that is. Oh, men and women, it makes all the difference what you believe about the Holy Spirit. If He is an it, an impersonal influence that we learn to harness, then we may boast, I've got it. But the truth is far different. The Holy Spirit is the person of God who comes to live in our hearts. And when we realize that, pride goes away and humility fills our lips, and God has chosen to live within me. I don't know if you know it or not, but throughout the ranks of Christianity, there are some people who believe that if you become a Christian, you don't have the Holy Spirit quite yet. You have to have the second blessing. And if you don't have the Holy Spirit, they put you down. You don't have that yet? Listen to me. The Bible tells us that when you become a Christian, immediately upon becoming a Christian, you receive the Holy Spirit. Every Christian has the Holy Spirit. And the Holy Spirit is not an influence. The Holy Spirit is a person who comes to live within your heart. Let me talk with you about the priority of the Holy Spirit. Why is the Holy Spirit important? What kind of a person is He? Is He simply an angel? Is He higher than the angels? We've already begun to answer that question, but Jesus gave us the clearest reply in a single word, and that word is another. You don't often build a sermon on one word, but I could preach a whole sermon on the word another. Jesus said, I will pray the Father, and He will give you another helper. Now, in the Greek language, there are only two words for the word another. One is the word heteros, which means another of a different kind. That's where we get the word heterosexual, a different kind. But the other word is the word allos, and that word means another of the very same kind. So what Jesus said is, I'm going to give you another helper of the very same kind that I am. This will be another one just like me, someone you can trust in, someone you can know, someone who will live within you. What does that mean? Jesus was saying, don't be afraid that I'm leaving. When I return to the Father, He's going to send another helper like the one you already have, another one just like Jesus, another who is God, for Jesus is God. Another who is a person, for Jesus is a person. Someone has put it this way, another instead of Jesus, another like Jesus, another beside Jesus. All three are true. The disciples weren't losing Jesus, they were gaining the Spirit. Jesus promised His continuing presence, but now they would also enjoy the Spirit's presence. Two instead of one. Jesus alongside of you and in you, and the Holy Spirit indwelling you. It's like what people say at a wedding. Father gives away his daughter and friends console him. You're not losing a daughter, you're gaining a son-in-law. Now that could depend on the kind of guy she marries. But in this case, there's no doubt. Jesus was saying, you're receiving another one just like the one you already have. And here's the wonder of it. They weren't even losing the one they loved. Jesus would still be with them closer than ever, living inside them through the Holy Spirit. The personality of the Holy Spirit, the priority of it. What is the purpose of the Holy Spirit? Now listen to me carefully in these next moments. I'm sure you know there's a lot of confusion, a lot of discussion, a lot of disagreement, sometimes even leading to division about the Holy Spirit. And the Holy Spirit can unify churches, but if He's misunderstood, He can divide churches. You can get into the ones who have Him and the ones who don't, and pretty soon you've got this conflict going on. I know something about that from experiences I've had in churches that I've pastored. The priority of the Holy Spirit is really important. There are many ways to answer the question, what is he here for? But let me tell you what he's here for. First of all, to promote Jesus Christ. The Holy Spirit is here to promote Jesus Christ. The Bible tells us that. Listen to John 15:26. When the Helper comes, whom I shall send to you from the Father, the Spirit of truth who proceeds from the Father, he, the Holy Spirit, said Jesus, will testify of me. And in chapter 16 we read, when he, the Spirit of truth, has come, he will guide you into all truth, for he will not speak of his own authority, but whatever he hears he will speak, and he will tell you things to come. Now watch this. He will glorify me, for he will take of what is mine and declare it to you. Do you see it? The Holy Spirit does not glorify himself. He glorifies Christ. The first and foremost purpose of the Holy Spirit is to lift up the name of Jesus. That means something very practical. And teaching any movement, any emphasis that puts the Spirit of God ahead of the Son of God is not accurate and not from the Bible. As important as the Holy Spirit is, he never preempts the place of Christ. On the other hand, wherever Christ is magnified, you can be sure the Holy Spirit is at work. His task is to make much of Jesus. This is a word needed in our generation, men and women, because there are groups today who have elevated the Spirit in such a way that Jesus is almost lost. To be sure, the Spirit is God. We do not need to make him God. He already is, but his place in the Trinity is to glorify Jesus Christ. And when the Spirit is doing his work in your life, you will not be going around talking primarily about the Holy Spirit. You'll be talking about Jesus. You will be talking about Jesus Christ because the Spirit comes to lift him up. Spirit-filled Christians, men and women, are Christ-centered Christians. Like John the Baptist, who said, he must increase, but I must decrease. So the Holy Spirit comes, first of all, to promote Jesus Christ. And if you get yourself in a group and all of a sudden Jesus Christ gets lost and the Holy Spirit becomes the whole discussion and the gifts of the Spirit and speaking in tongues and all of this takes over, whenever that happens, you know something's not right. Because the Holy Spirit did not come to promote himself. He came to promote Jesus. And if you're filled with the Spirit of Jesus, you'll be filled with the Spirit itself. That's the way that works. And that's what the Bible teaches. So he's here to promote Jesus Christ. Secondly, the Holy Spirit has come to provide strength for believers. I want you to know that's very special to me, especially during these days. I'm sure it's special to some of you, even though you may not know what's going on. John 14:16 says, I will pray the Father, and he will send you another helper. How many of you could use another helper? I mean, amen. We could use a little help, couldn't we? Jesus called the Holy Spirit helper. That word has the meaning of someone who comes alongside of you, who walks beside you. The word is parakaleo, called alongside of. He comes to strengthen you. The Holy Spirit is the one who comes with strength. He's the divine strengthener. Someone once said, the Holy Spirit is the rod of iron in your back. The Holy Spirit is the one who gives you the backbone to do the things you don't have the courage to do. How we need that today. How we need that in our world today, in our churches today. We live in a time of immense pressure, and without the Spirit's strength, we will collapse. Think of Simon Peter. He's a great illustration. On the night Jesus was betrayed, Peter denied the Lord 3 times. When confronted, he swore, I don't even know the man, speaking of Jesus. What a pitiful picture of cowardice. Yet wait 40 days. And that same Peter stands before a hostile crowd on the day of Pentecost and proclaims Jesus Christ crucified and risen, and 3,000 people are converted. So you say, what made the difference between Peter on the night before Jesus died and Peter 40 days later? 2 things, the resurrection of Jesus Christ and the coming of the Holy Spirit. The Holy Spirit transformed Peter from a coward to a courageous preacher. The Holy Spirit was the steel in Peter's backbone. He was the source of his power. That's what Jesus promised. He said, I will send you another helper. He is the strength we need to live boldly and faithfully in a hostile world. How many of you know that if you only ever do the things you think you can do, you will never do the things God called you to do? I'm sure it would surprise you that many times I don't feel like preaching to you on Sunday. I'm tired. Maybe I've had a busy week or I'm not feeling good physically. But you know what? One of the most wonderful things in the world to be a preacher is to stand up here and feel weak and know that the Holy Spirit has filled you with His power. Sometimes it's almost like I'm standing over here watching someone else preach. The Bible says, you shall receive power after the Holy Spirit has come upon you. The Bible says, I pray that from His glorious unlimited resources, He will empower you with inner strength through His Spirit. The Bible says God has not given us a spirit of fear, but of power and of love and of a sound mind. Ladies and gentlemen, one of the purposes of the Holy Spirit is to give you the strength you don't have without Him. He gives you the power, the courage to do things you would never do on your own. He becomes the source of God within you. He comes to promote Jesus Christ. He comes to provide strength for Christian living. Here's the third thing. The Holy Spirit comes to point us to the truth. Jesus said this about the Holy Spirit in John 14:26. But the Helper, the Holy Spirit, whom the Father will send in my name, He will teach you all things and bring to your remembrance all things that I said to you. And two chapters later, Jesus said, I still have many things to say to you, but you cannot bear them now. However, when He, the Spirit of truth, has come, He will guide you into all truth. You know, truth is almost lost in our world today, is it not? You wonder if anybody really even knows what the meaning of it is. People talk about their truth. It's just another way of describing their deception and lies. But the Bible says there is truth, and Jesus Christ is the truth. And sometimes as we look at what's going on in life, we need someone to help us understand the truth. What is true? In John 14:26, Jesus explained that the Spirit would be the disciples' helper and that He would teach them everything they needed to know and even bring back to their mind the words He had already spoken. In John 16, Jesus said there was more truth waiting for them, but they weren't ready for it yet. He said He would handle that too. When the time came, He would give them the truth that they needed at that moment. So let me just tell you this. The same Spirit still teaches us today, reminding us of God's Word when we need it most and leading us into deeper understanding as we grow. If you've ever memorized any verses, you know that sometimes when you're in a situation, that verse will pop into your mind. Who does that? The Holy Spirit does that. The Holy Spirit brings to your memory the things Jesus has already said, so you have that verse when you need it the most. And you know, sometimes what I've discovered is, and I don't know if this happens to you, these are verses I haven't even reviewed in a long time, and if you told me, could you say that verse and do it perfectly, I couldn't, but the Holy Spirit can. And He brings that verse back to your mind, so when you're in the midst of the situation, you know exactly what it is you should say because the Spirit of truth is working in your heart. The Holy Spirit comes to promote Jesus Christ. The Holy Spirit comes to provide strength for your life. The Holy Spirit comes to point you to the truth. And here's the one that I love maybe the most. The Holy Spirit comes to pray for us. The Holy Spirit prays for us. Listen to this. Did you know that you have two prayer partners? One is in heaven, the Lord Jesus Christ, who ever lives to make intercession for you at the right hand of the Father. And the other lives within you, the Holy Spirit. Romans 8:26-27 says, likewise, the Spirit also helps in our weakness. For we do not know what we should pray for as we ought, but the Spirit Himself makes intercession for us with groanings which cannot be uttered. Now He who searches the heart knows what the mind of the Spirit is, because He makes intercession for the saints according to the will of God. Paul says, listen to this, Paul says that the Spirit of God prays for us when we don't know how to pray. Have you ever been in a situation where you didn't know how to pray? You tried to pray, the words wouldn't come, you couldn't put your thoughts together, it was such a deep problem you didn't even know how to address it. That's something we can all picture, something we've all experienced. It's like the little boy who knelt by his bed and he folded his hands and whispered, God, A, B, C, D, E, F, G, all the way to Z. And his mother smiled and asked what he was doing. He said, I don't know what to pray, so I just gave God all the letters. And he can put them together any way he wants. There are times when praying feels almost impossible. Life can get so stressful or painful that we don't even know what to say to God. I remember one time years ago when I was going through cancer. I was going to the hospital and they were going to do a biopsy of my spleen. And when they told me how they were going to do that, I didn't want to do it. We were in the operating room where they were getting ready to do it, and the doctor said something about, "Do you want to pray?" And I couldn't pray. Donna was there and she prayed great, but I couldn't pray. But I knew that the Spirit of God was in that moment, that he was helping me. When you can't even put your words together, the Holy Spirit is there. And the Bible says he makes intercession for you with groanings that cannot be uttered. Oh, what a precious thing that is. Someone has said, in prayer, it's better to have a heart without words than it is to have words without a heart. And when the heart cannot find words, the Holy Spirit makes intercession with groanings too deep for words. Have you ever felt so sad or mixed up inside that you couldn't find the right words? Maybe you just didn't know what to say. You sighed, you groaned, you whispered Jesus' name. Paul says in those moments, the Holy Spirit take what's in your heart, even if it's just a sigh, and he brings it to God. He understands what's going on inside you better than you understand yourself. It's like when you ask a friend to pray for you, but you can't really explain what's wrong. The amazing thing is you don't have to explain anything to the Holy Spirit. He already knows your worries and your struggles, and he carries them straight to God's throne. The Spirit takes those wordless longings and he shapes them and he lays them before the Father through the intercession of Christ. No wonder God answers prayer. Prayer is the combined work of the Holy Spirit within us, the Son beside the Father, and the Father receiving the request. Did you know when you pray, the entire Trinity gets involved? It's no wonder God answers prayer. So the personality of the Holy Spirit, the priority of the Holy Spirit, the purpose of the Holy Spirit. And let me talk with you for just a moment about the permanency of the Holy Spirit. In the Old Testament, the Holy Spirit's ministry was much different than it is today. In the Old Testament, the Holy Spirit would come upon people for certain occasions. He came upon Samson for feats of strength. The Holy Spirit came upon Gideon for leadership. The Holy Spirit came upon the prophets for their ministry. But his presence was just temporary. He came and went according to the purposes of God. But notice carefully what Jesus said about the Holy Spirit now. And I will pray the Father, and he will give you another helper, that he may abide with you for how long? Forever. The Spirit of truth, whom the world cannot receive because it neither sees him nor knows him, but you know him. Now, here is a phrase that tells you the difference between the Old Testament and the New Testament. In the Old Testament, he is with you. In the New Testament, he is in you. Aren't you glad you live in the New Testament days? We don't live in the Old Testament. The Bible says that when you become a Christian, you are baptized in the Holy Spirit. The Holy Spirit becomes your possession. And in fact, the Scripture actually says, if you don't have the Spirit, you can't be a Christian. You don't have to wait for the Holy Spirit. You don't have to have some ecstatic experience and then you get the Holy Spirit. When you get Jesus, you get the Holy Spirit. The Holy Spirit comes to live within you. So if you're a Christian, you have the indwelling Holy Spirit. He's living within you right now. You may not feel it. You may not know it. You may not understand it, but it doesn't make any difference. It's still true. The Holy Spirit indwells every single believer. I met a man once who told me that he'd been away from God for 16 years. He'd come to Christ as a boy, but he'd wandered so far. That night he returned in repentance. 16 years of rebellion had not driven the Holy Spirit away. The Spirit had been resident all along, convicting him, drawing him until he came back. That's the difference between having the Spirit as a resident, having the Spirit as the president. He may live in your life, but he longs to reign in your life. And joy comes not just from having the Holy Spirit within you. Joy comes when the Holy Spirit within you is sitting on the throne of your life and he's running the show. And you're not doing this on your own, but you're asking God to help you. Perhaps that is why some of you are miserable. you know Christ and the Spirit is in you, but you would push him to the side and take in charge of everything yourself. The conviction you feel even now is the Spirit's way of reminding you that you will never know peace until the Holy Spirit is the president of your life. Don't just accept him as the

0: living within you. You don't have to get him. You don't have to go to a conference and try to find the Holy Spirit. The Holy Spirit lives within you. The Bible says if there is no Holy Spirit within you, you're not a Christian. So now that you have the Holy Spirit, what are you going to do about it? Are you going to let him give you the wisdom? And in these next weeks, I'm going to try to help us do that and learn how to use the Holy Spirit's power as he intended us to do it. I don't know about the rest of you. I find a great need for this in my life right now. And I know that God has promised to meet that need through the person of the Holy Spirit. Here's the other thing you need to understand. If you don't have Jesus, you don't have the Holy Spirit. If you're not a Christian, you just can't put any of this into operation because you have to have Jesus to have the Holy Spirit. When you come to a saving knowledge of Jesus Christ, the Holy Spirit comes to live within you. So if you're interested in all the things we've talked about, the first thing you need to do is this. Put your trust in Jesus Christ as your Savior. Don't wait any longer. Do it now. You have no idea what you're missing by holding out on Jesus. He's come to give you everything, eternal life, and not just that, but spiritual power. If you just trust him, if you just put your faith in him.
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7: With SRN News, I'm Mary Rose. Israel says Iran has launched missiles at it in its first such bombardment since a fragile ceasefire took effect in early April, complicating mediation efforts for a deal to end the war. Tehran had warned of retaliation after Israel on Sunday struck Beirut's southern suburbs in defiance of Washington's request days ago to stand down. Israel said the Iranian-backed Hezbollah fired at Northern Israel earlier in the day. Israel's attack on Beirut came a few days after the Lebanese and Israeli governments agreed to a ceasefire in U.S.-hosted talks, though Hezbollah rejected the deal. Madison Square Garden is reportedly pulling the plug on outdoor watch parties for Game 3 of the NBA Finals Monday night. It comes as President Trump is expected to attend the game as the Knicks host the San Antonio Spurs. This is...
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0: 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Our first question comes to us from a listener in Walnut Creek, California, who writes, could you please explain who Jesus is talking about in Matthew 25, verses 31 through 46? Are verses 31 and 32 a judgment of the world or of Christians? I've been told that there are two judgments, the Great White Throne judgment for the world and another judgment for Christians, according to their works.
1: Well, may I first of all turn to the 25th chapter of Matthew and read verses 31 and 32 that are causing the first difficulty. It says, when the Son of Man shall come in his glory, and all the holy angels with him, then shall he sit upon the throne of his glory. And before him shall be gathered all nations, and he shall separate them one from another, as a shepherd divideth his sheep from the goats. Now, let me say that I think that the problem that has presented itself to you is an either-or. You have been told there are two judgments, the Great White Throne judgment and the judgment of sinners. Now, actually, there are more judgments than that. In fact, the Word of God mentions at least eight judgments. The fact of the matter is, the old method, and when I was a boy, I can remember that I was taught that there was coming a general judgment day, and it was a sort of naive sort of a presentation that judgment day came and everybody was there, and he put some on the right hand and some on the left, the saved here and the lost there, and it was as simple as that. Well, it's not as simple as that, because we need to see that there are at least eight judgments in Scripture. Now, I want to briefly mention them. The first judgment is the judgment of the cross. That was where the Lord Jesus Christ, as your substitute and my substitute, he died to pay the penalty for our sins. He was a substitute, and he paid a ransom. He said that the Son of Man came not to be ministered unto, but to minister and to give his life a ransom for many. And that was the reason that he died on the cross. That judgment we are familiar with, because that is the gospel when we trust Christ as our Savior. It just simply means that he died because we are sinners and he paid the penalty for our sin. And we do not come into judgment, but pass from death to life. Now, there is another judgment in Scripture. It's a judgment of self. And that's in 1 Corinthians, the 11th chapter, verse 31 and 32. And this is for believers right here and now. He says, for if we would judge ourselves, we should not be judged. But when we are judged, we're chastened of the Lord, that we should not be condemned with the world. Now, that is a judgment that you and I can perform. It is a judgment that we can perform on ourselves. You and I have sinned. What are we to do? Well, we're told that if we confess our sins, he's faithful and just to forgive us our sins and cleanse us from all unrighteousness. Now, we are permitted to judge ourselves as believers and deal with our sin. Now, suppose we don't do that or won't do that. Well, there is, therefore, the judgment of believers here and now. And when we will not judge ourselves, then we're told he'll judge us. And down here, we are actually told that, well, let me take 15th chapter of the Gospel of John. There he spoke of the fact that he was the vine, we're the branches, we're to bring forth fruit, and that he prunes, that he comes in and judges us. And it is the fact that today that when we don't judge ourselves, then he's going to judge us. And we are permitted to confess our sins, and when we do, then we are forgiven our sins. But if we don't do it, then he judges us, and we can be sure of that. And this is something that believers can do, is to judge themselves. But if not, you can be sure of one thing, he'll judge us. And that has to do here and now, by the way. And also, he mentions the fact that there is a chastening. The Lord chastens those whom he loves. That is a chastening, a judging of us to equip us to better serve him. And then we're told there's a sin unto death, that sometimes he calls us home. And that's when he reaches in and takes off a branch that's not bearing fruit. That's a judgment. Then there is the judgment of the believer's works, which is going to take place at the judgment seat of Christ. In 2 Corinthians 5:10, we're told, "For we must all appear before the judgment seat of Christ." That we, who's we? We Christians. And the works are to be judged to see whether we receive a reward or not. Now, we have here in this passage that you've mentioned a judgment of the nations and a judgment of the nation Israel. In fact, the 30th verse of the 25th chapter of Matthew, and it says, "And cast ye the unprofitable servant into outer darkness, there shall be weeping and gnashing of teeth." Now, many of us believe that refers specifically to the nation Israel, and they are to be judged. Joel speaks of the time that the nation Israel is to be judged. All the way through the Old Testament, we're told they are to be judged to see whether they can enter the kingdom or not. Now, when you leave verse 30, which has to do, that parable ahead of that had to do with Israel, you come now to the judgment of the nation. And that's the one that you mentioned. Now, that judgment, as the judgment of Israel, will take place at the end of the Great Tribulation period to see who's going to enter into the kingdom. Now, the church has already left the earth. This is not a judgment of the believers in the church. This is the judgment of the Gentiles and also of the nation Israel, to see who's going to enter the kingdom. And the test that's given here, and that's the question that you raise in your next question, and let me read it. It says verses 34 to 40, "And the king shall say to those on his right hand," why you're to enter into the kingdom. Who are the people the Lord's talking to? Well, they're Gentiles that have come through the Great Tribulation period. And the question continues and says, are they the saved or unsaved? Well, they're both. They will be judged on the basis of their treatment of the nation Israel, which means the treatment of the 144,000 who were God's witnesses during that period. Now, if they're unsaved, how is it they're told in verse 34, "Come ye blessed of my Father"? Well, they're not the unsaved, of course. These are nations that have responded to this tremendous, tremendous decision. And to stand for God would be to stand for the 144,000. Now, your third question is, verse 41 and 46, I believe, are speaking of those who profess to be Christians but are not. Is this wrong? Yes, it's wrong, because the Christians, as we understand, those that have accepted Christ as Savior and are in the church, they're gone. These are the ones that have accepted him now as Savior and King, is the one that's coming to the earth to rule. And here he has come, and now they are told to enter the kingdom, you see. So that I trust that you can see this is a separate judgment that is not to be confused with the the great white throne or the judgment of believers at all. And then probably I should continue on and say that we have a judgment of angels. That's mentioned in the book of Jude. Peter mentions it in his second epistle. I'm not going to that, of course. And then the great white throne judgment in Revelation 20, 11 through 15. And here are where the lost of all ages, from the very beginning down to the present, are brought to be judged according to their works. That's the way they wanted it. That's the way they're going to get it. But they're lost, and they never recognized that. They thought their works would commend them to God.
0: Our next question comes from a listener in Mount Dora, Florida, who says, why do you hold to the position that Acts 2, verse 38, is not for Christians today? Is not this verse in agreement with the Great Commission?
1: May I say to you, in answer to your question of Acts 2, 38, you must remember that there is a great transition period. We hear a great deal about the Great Tribulation today, but there's also the Great Transition. And that's what you have beginning in the Gospels and continuing into the book of Acts. There is there a great transition period from law to grace. And these first men and women were all Hebrews. The church on the day of Pentecost was 100% Jewish. And then when Peter brought this message that we have here to them, why, this is a thing that he's saying to Jewish people. And this was an outward symbol that was an identification that they were no longer identified with the temple and its worship, but they're now identified with the Lord Jesus Christ. They are no longer followers of Moses, but they are followers now of the Lord Jesus Christ. And that is the reason that Peter spoke to them like this. Now, you don't find Peter in the home of Cornelius. He doesn't use that method at all. If that had been the method, I'm sure he would have used it. And certainly Paul, when the Philippian jailer came bursting in, Paul should have told him that he had to be baptized to be saved. But all he told him was, believe on the Lord Jesus Christ, and thou shalt be saved. And yet we are told that the Philippian jailer got baptized that night. Now that to me is interesting. If baptism had been essential to salvation, then Paul made a big mistake in not including that, you see. So that we are in a transition period here. The gospel at this time in Acts 2, 39, had not even left Jerusalem, as you can well understand. We're here on the day of Pentecost. And it wasn't until sometime later that the gospel began to move out and Gentiles were saved. We are in a transition period, and not a different dispensation, but a transition period. And I think we need to recognize that. That is one of the great problems that it seems to me that so many people have of not seeing that there's a great transition period that took place here. Even Peter, when he, remember, came up to visit Paul, you remember the problem that he had, and Paul deals with that in Galatians. You remember that he came up and he began eating at the Gentile table. He'd never done that before. But when those came up from Jerusalem, he beat it back to the kosher table. Now, that was something that reveals that Simon Peter still followed many of those customs and a great deal of the Mosaic ritual. And there's nothing wrong in him doing that. It's just that that wasn't essential, as the early church soon determined. It wasn't essential to follow the Old Testament ritual. And I think when we get a view of that, that you're in a transition period, that these scriptures begin to fit into place.
0: Moving on to our next question, this listener says, when I read the Bible, I see an emphasis on the visible local church. When I hear you criticize and find fault with the church, I get the impression that you identify with the invisible body rather than the visible body of Christ. Could you please comment?
1: Well, you certainly have misunderstood. To begin, you can't identify with the invisible body of believers. To begin with, if it's invisible, you couldn't see it. Nobody else could see it. But you are identified with the body of Christ the minute that you trust Christ. You don't have to identify the Holy Spirit by one spirit. We're all baptized into one body. We're put in that body of believers. That's what the baptism of the Holy Spirit is. It puts us in the body of believers. Now, that's the way that you got there. That's the way that I got there. Now, I am not trying to get people to identify, therefore, with the invisible church, as you say. And the visible church is the one that I am speaking of when I upbraid the church, as you use that term. It has been called to my attention by a pastor. He says that you ought to make the distinction between the liberal church and the Bible church. And I agree that he is accurate in that. And I get teaching and I have in my own mind the distinction between the local church that's a Bible church and the church that is the liberal church today, which I actually do not consider church at all, though it calls itself by the name of church. But I don't think it's really a church. They're just religious clubs. And that's what I'm generally talking about. There are areas in which I speak of our group, if you want to call them fundamental, if you want to call them conservative, all right, I'll go along with that. Those two terms, I don't think we are perfect. I think we have many imperfections. And I do, when I come to a place in Scripture that I think it is applicable to us today, then I certainly make that application. Now, I'm not opposed to the local church. I urge people to join the local church, the Bible church. And we are constantly referring people that move from one place to another. They write us and say, we're moving to a certain place. Can you recommend a good church there? And in most places, many places, we're able to recommend a good Bible church. Many places, I do not have the name of a good Bible church. I urge people to join a good Bible church. And with all of its imperfections, I was pastor of some very wonderful churches. But let me say this to you. They were not perfect. The people were not perfect. And then I'll let you in on something. The pastor wasn't perfect either. We were all imperfect folk. And so it's into those areas I speak. And then finally, let me say in answer to your question, the very fact today that there are literally hundreds, I think I could say several thousand now, pastors across this country have written to us commending our program. Many of them support our program. Many of them have us on their budget. And many of them tell us that we help them a great deal. So that I do not think that the general and popular impression is that I put down the local church when it's a Bible church. I put down the local church when I think it's wrong. I think that you ought to identify with a good church. Every person should do that because you can't join the invisible church at all. Wouldn't know where to go to join it.
0: A Wichita, Kansas listener wrote asking, which method of Bible study would you recommend to the average person who may have 2 hours a week to study?
1: I would say that if you have just 2 hours a week to study, you could put all five of our programs in that time. You could get them taped. We have them taped. And you could begin at Genesis and go through Revelation. If you have 2 hours a week, you could hear a week's program. And that would mean that in 5 years, you would have covered the entire Word of God. And I very frankly say to you that the best method of Bible study is to go through the Word of God. Not just taking piecemeal here and there and a character here and there or some subject, but to study the Bible. You don't study mathematics by just taking the multiplication table
2: And every year you go over the multiplication table. Well, it's nice to keep refreshed on it and to know what it's all about. But may I say to you that in mathematics, you keep studying all the different parts of mathematics until you arrive at algebra and then at geometry and then trigonometry and then on up to wherever you want to go. Now, if you want to know the Word of God, how are you going to study it? Well, you study it by beginning in Genesis and going through Revelation. And it's nice to go back and forth from old to new and new to old Testaments, because that gives you a twofold approach to the Word of God. And that is the method that I highly recommend.
0: Our final question today comes from a listener in Pittsburgh, Pennsylvania, who writes, could you please share your thoughts on the prayer of Jabez found in 1 Chronicles 4:10?
2: And we're delighted to do that. Now, in 1 Chronicles, we had the first few chapters there deal with genealogy. In the genealogy, every now and then the writer lifts out an individual and emphasizes something in his life. Now, the writer had in mind, I suppose, that he wanted to call attention to something he thought was important, but the Holy Spirit of God was using that, you see, and using this man, having him include this, because he had a message in it for you and me. And I did not allude to it when we went over, but I would like to. And this gives me an opportunity. Now I turn to 1 Chronicles 4:10, and I'll begin reading at verse 9. And it says, and Jabez was more honorable than his brethren, and his mother called his name Jabez, saying, because I bear him with sorrow. And I suppose you could translate this man's name by calling him mourning. Or I know that some would like to call him sourpuss, but that would be very fallacious. His name means sorrow. It means groaning. It means trouble. But he was not that kind of a man. It shows that always you can't judge a book by its cover, and you can't judge a man by his name. And so here we have this man that was born in sorrow in the world. And now this very nice thing is said about him. And Jabez called on the God of Israel, saying, oh, that thou wouldst bless me indeed, and enlarge my coast, and that thine hand might be with me, that thou wouldst keep me from evil, that it may not grieve me. That was the thing he prayed for. He wanted to be kept from sorrow and mourning and groaning that his name spoke of, and he wanted God to bless him. And we're told, and God granted him that which he requested. Now, here is the very interesting thing. In this genealogy of literally hundreds and thousands of people that are all included in these families that are mentioned here, it would go up in several million at this time. Well, here is one man, and I suppose that he could be like the average man today, Joe Doakes. He could say, well, my life doesn't amount to very much. I'm just an ordinary guy. I don't do very much, and I don't amount to very much. But this man had faith in God, and he had a desire in his heart. He wanted to enlarge his coast. He wanted to do something for God. And he wanted to be kept from evil. And God heard and answered his prayer. That's just the simple thing that we have here. And I think that's wonderful. It reveals that God hears and answers the prayers of these average Joe Doakes and Mary Soaks. All of these, God hears and he answers prayer. Maybe not the way it's prayed, but he hears and answers prayer. And it wasn't a big thing that he prayed for. He didn't pray for a miracle. He didn't pray for healing even. He just prayed an ordinary prayer. And God heard and answered his prayer. And I think that's wonderful myself.
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6: Everything is left to fate. 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Now, this is the mantra that most will try and force down your throat. You can't change fate, but you see, as Christians, we can, as we'll see next.

0: Shaping the Future. That is the title of our series. Hi there and welcome. This is Graceful Truth with our teacher and pastor, Steve Converse, from Grace Bible Church here in Redwood City. We're in Jeremiah chapter 18, looking at verses 7 through 11 today, as we'll see that it is never too late to turn things around. 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
1: There was a king by the name of Jehoahaz, and he was only on the throne for 3 months. That's how bad he was. Just a bad king, real bad guy. And after that, it was followed by Jehoiakim. And this guy, just 3 months after Josiah died, he went back and he restored all of the false altars to the idols. He restored all the false worship. Just the things that Josiah had eliminated. And Jehoiakim was followed by Jehoiachin, who also ruled for 3 months, and he was also bad. And then there was a fifth king in Jeremiah's life named Zedekiah. And he was just kind of a coward. So we threw him in the bad column too. Because even though he saw everything that was going on, he just couldn't make a decision. He was very vacillating and kind of weak, coward guy. And so you had Josiah all the way to Zedekiah, these five kings that Jeremiah served under as a prophet. And then you had this phony revival and these four bad kings. And basically it all ended in a holocaust, you might say. Israel was slaughtered. It was led into Babylonian captivity, where the Bible says that they hung their harps on the willows because they had no more song to sing. In other words, it just sucked the life right out of these people. The glory days were truly gone. The land was decimated. And for 42 years, Jeremiah preached. And you know what? For 42 years, it got worse. I mean, talk about being discouraged. No wonder he was a weeping prophet. Jeremiah preached during the time of Josiah because Jeremiah knew that the prophecy concerning all this was true. That this wasn't a real revival. This is just some surfacey thing. It wasn't real reformation. It was a facade. But Jeremiah knew, because he was a prophet of God, what was coming. He knew inevitably that there was going to be judgment. He wasn't fooled on the surface by what appeared to be revival. And a lot of times we look around, and because we elect a certain politician, or we don't, or whatever, we think, oh, it's going to be revival. That has nothing to do with that. Revival begins in the heart of God's people. That's where revival begins. There's a lot of revival activity going on within the realm of Christianity today, and I really want to question its validity, because I don't see it being transferred over into the lifestyle of these people. They're real quick to name the name of Christ, but Christ is having little or no effect on their everyday life. Here's what we're looking at this morning. The people of Judah had sinned against God at this point. He had pronounced judgment upon them. He told them that these Babylonians were going to come and they're going to invade their land, cause great destruction, and take many of them as captives. And so, knowing that this invasion was imminent, the people undoubtedly were downhearted. They were despondent. Some were probably going to say, is this going to be the end of our nation? Are we going to get wiped off the earth? What's going to happen? And it was right in the midst of all that gloom, of all that chaos, of all that despair, that God spoke to Jeremiah. And he reminded Jeremiah of three important truths that I think that we can apply to ourselves. And so with that in mind, let's read the first 11 verses of chapter 18 of Jeremiah, and then we'll look at these three truths briefly. That's kind of a sobering message, isn't it? Can you imagine being Jeremiah delivering that message? Some of you are familiar with a guy by the name of Yogi Berra, coach. And he says some of the weirdest things he used to. He said things like, if you come to a fork in the road, take it. What does that even mean? Or, a nickel ain't worth a dime anymore. Okay. The future ain't what it used to be. He once said this at a pizza place. He says, "You better cut the pizza in four pieces because I'm not hungry enough to eat six." Kind of a sense of humor. He also gave this advice: always go to other people's funerals, otherwise they won't come to yours. But one thing that he was known for, one of his sayings that went down, was this, basically, and it kind of nails it: it ain't over till it's over. And that's true. And that's what I'm here to share with you this morning. No matter how things look in your life right now as you sit here this morning, it's not over till it's over. See, those are words that we can hold on to. Those are words that we can live by. I think a lot of times we think that the way things are going today, or maybe things aren't working out, that, you know what, there's no hope. The economy is not looking good, or whatever is looking good. Either way, it's not going to be the same. Nothing stays the same. Whether it's your business, whether it's a relationship, it comes, it goes, it ebbs, it up and down, ebbs and flows. All those things happen. But at the same time, there's encouragement through that because God is there for us. Things won't always be like they are today. Sometimes they'll get worse. And that's what Jeremiah is kind of sharing here. And God uses a unique way of taking him to this potter at his wheel. And the idea is there's still time on the clock. You give 100% until that buzzer sounds at the end of the game. And see, we need to really understand that as a church, as individual Christians, we're not to give into all this information sometimes that we receive, thinking, oh, wow, you know what, we're on the losing end of this. No, I read the end of the book. You know what, we win when we're on God's side. And so it's very important that we understand that going into this new year. Three reasons here why, no matter what you're going through in your life, you can make sure that it's not over till it's over. The first reason is this: the potter is at the wheel. That's what he says here. He says, "Arise and go down to the potter's house, and there I will let you hear my words." So I went down to the potter's house, and there he was working at his wheel. That's what a potter does. He works at a potter's wheel. The potter really symbolizes the Lord here. Jeremiah makes it a point that the potter is at the wheel. It's another way simply of saying, you know what? God is in control. God is in control of this thing. Even though it seems like it's coming unhinged at times, God is in control. Now, sometimes it doesn't feel that way. Sometimes it doesn't even appear that way. Sometimes it looks like we're just this lump of clay spinning out of control on this potter's wheel without anyone in control. But you know what? The Bible tells us a different story. It says even though sometimes it may feel or it may look that way, there is a potter. And he is sitting at the wheel of this world and even your life as an individual. The Bible says that he's shaping us, he's molding us, he's making us into the person that he desires us to be. With all the good, the bad, everything, he's making it happen. I read something interesting this past week, that in these icy waters surrounding the island of Greenland, there's a lot of icebergs. Some are pretty small, some are really big. Scientists figured out that if they watch these icebergs closely, the small icebergs move in one direction, and the large icebergs move in another direction. So they did a study, and they discovered that the smaller icebergs are driven by the surface wind, because they're small. So the wind may be blowing north. Well, the little icebergs move north. Whereas the larger icebergs go down deep into the water. They're much bigger in mass. And they're actually carried along not by the wind. The wind's blowing. It doesn't even affect those big icebergs. But what carries them along are the deep currents in the ocean. So you have big icebergs going this way and little icebergs going that way. You can't see the currents, but they're there. And see, a lot of times that's kind of how life is. You may not see what's really going on underneath everything, but God does. Maybe some of you heard of Bertrand Russell. He was early in the 20th century, a version of Richard Dawkins. He was an outspoken critic of religion, said he was an atheist. And once he was asked that what he would say if he met his maker after his death, what he would say to that. And his response was this: "God, you gave us insufficient evidence." He was a scientist. Dawkins, who's never really original in his thinking, said the same thing. He just used that quote. But there's a lot of people that feel that way, unfortunately. See, God exists primarily, you might say, in those deep ocean currents of life. You know, you can't really define him mathematically. He doesn't get up every morning and hold a press conference for us. And some people just conclude, you know what? I don't think he exists. But when you stop and you begin to look at how he is involved intricately in our lives, in our world, it doesn't take much to realize that there is a God and that he is in control. He is that potter sitting at the wheel. See, God may not be what you call empirically discernible, but he's intuitively discernible. If you look for God, the Bible says you will find him. Just look around. Look at creation. Later in the book of Jeremiah, in Jeremiah 29:13, he says this, "You will seek me and find me when you seek me with all your heart." So if you're of the persuasion to look for God, you will find him. If you just simply close your eyes and decide he doesn't exist, you won't. It's as simple as that. And so, first of all, we have to understand that this potter is at the wheel. See, one reason why you should never give up on your future is because the potter's at the wheel. God's in control. Well, the second thing here is that the potter can transform a mistake into a masterpiece. Look at what he says in verse 4. He says, "And the vessel he was making of clay was spoiled in the potter's hand, and he reworked it into another vessel, as it seemed good for the potter to do." Since the potter's at the wheel, does that mean you're never going to have any problems in your life? Does that mean if you come to Christ that, boy, it's just, you know, smooth sailing? No. You're going to have issues. You're going to have pain. You're going to have disappointment. All those things. The King James version of that verse says, "The vessel he made of clay was marred in the hands of the potter." Another translation says, "The vessel was broken, which he was making with the clay." Another translation says, "But the jar he was making did not turn out as he had hoped for." See, there are times when the clay in our life gets marred. It may get broken. It may get dented. There are times in our lives when things may not turn out the way you want. They may turn out different from the way even God wants them. But I want you to understand this. Even though we understand that God is sovereign, right? He is in control. He is the potter sitting at the wheel. It's important to understand that God does not dictate and design everything that happens. That's what you would say is a theology of fatalism. Now, that may be hard to hear because we do believe God is in control of all things. And some people have a hard time believing that. And so those people want to blame everything on God. You know, they want to blame every bad thing on God, on the will of God. Sometimes something horrendous happens to somebody. Maybe a loved one's killed in an auto crash or something. And this kind of person who has this kind of thinking, fatality, well, it must have just been God's will. If it wasn't God's will, it wouldn't happen. Sin happens under the sovereign hand of God. And that's very clear for us to understand. But there are many things that happen to us that are not within the will of God. For one, the Bible says, God is not willing that any should perish, but that all should come to repentance. That's what the Bible says. What does that mean? He may not be willing for anyone to perish, but last time I checked and I looked around, there's a lot of people perishing. There's a lot of people who are not repenting. There are a lot of people who are resisting the will of God. That's why Jesus told us to pray that God's will be done on earth, what? As it is in heaven. What does that imply? Well, in heaven, everything is the way it ought to be. Is it here? No. See, God's will isn't always done on earth. If it were, that line in the Lord's Prayer wouldn't mean anything. God's will doesn't always take place on earth as it does in heaven. Things happen here that are outside the will of God. And you say, well, how are you defining the will of God? Well, there's, you know, the general will of God, and then there's a specific will of God. And what he's saying here in Jeremiah is that, you know what, sometimes the jar doesn't turn out the way he had hoped. Well, when that happens, what did Jeremiah say next? In verse 4, he says, "So he crushed it into a lump of clay and started over. He reworked it into another vessel, as it seemed good for the potter to do." See, the idea that our lives after we come to Christ are this perfect little life and everything just goes on, within the will of God is, that's a fairy tale. That's not real reality. We still live in a sinful body. We still live in a sinful world. We're still given to desires sometimes of the flesh. So things happen outside the will of God. But listen, nothing happens outside of the control of God. Nothing happens outside of the control of God. There's no situation beyond his reach, beyond his control, beyond his power to redeem. He can take the broken parts of our lives and shape them into something beautiful. You remember that song by Bill Gaither? He wrote back in the 70s. And this is the chorus, beautiful, something good. All my confusion, he understood. All I had to offer him was brokenness and strife. And he made something beautiful of my life. That's just a simple little chorus. But you know what? That's what God is capable of doing. Sometimes the clay in our life gets marred because of our bad decisions, because of our sinful behavior. Sometimes it gets marred due to the bad decisions of others who may be in our lives. Those experiences are not God's perfect will for our lives, but he can take those bad experiences and use them to shape something good. Some people ask this simple question, well, why do we have to experience any bad at all? Why does anything bad have to happen? Why can't God just intervene and make all the bad disappear? Why can't he just stop it before it happens? Well, if you've ever parented a child, and that child's growing up, and sometimes those children make bad decisions, probably the worst thing you could do is just intervene right away and correct everything. Constantly correct everything so that they never feel the consequences of their bad decisions. The hardest thing to do is to sit back and watch your child make bad decisions and be there to catch them when they fall. But to realize, you know what? This is part of life. This is part of growing up. Sooner or later, they're going to be on their own and they're going to make bad decisions, and I'm not going to be there to pick them up or to hold them. See, that's how God is involved in our lives. Sometimes we make sinful, bad decisions, and God is in heaven. Could he step in and say, oh, I'm not going to let you do that? Yeah, but he doesn't. Because it doesn't go to the greater purpose of God. As I said, it's salvation and sanctification. Part of being sanctified, part of being made more holy, is going through that process. You know, God didn't give you cancer. God didn't create maybe the financial issues that you have. God didn't sabotage your marriage. We need to stop blaming God for the sins of the world and start seeking his help. And when we do that, God is there to help us. He's there every step of the way. He can take all those blotches, all those mistakes of that marred clay and make them into a masterpiece. He can redesign anything for his glory. So don't give up on the future, even though the year hasn't started yet. The third thing I want to share with you this morning is God will shape your future if you're willing to be the clay. And this is the illustration here in Jeremiah, is it not? Kind of a lump of clay on a potter's wheel. You can be cold, you can be old, you can be brittle, you can be impliable, or you can be moldable, you can be changeable. That's really a decision that we have to make in life. You remember that old hymn that says, have thine own way, Lord. Have thine own way. You are the potter. What? I am the clay. Mold me and make me after thy will while I am waiting, yielded and still. See, so many times we get on that potter's wheel and we're doing all kinds of dances to get off because we don't like those hands coming around us and forcing us and molding us and shaping us into the image that he wants us to be. I mean, just the fact that you're a hunk of clay. I mean, you know, a clay doesn't just jump off the potter's wheel. It doesn't have even a will of its own. And so we're there to be molded. We're there to be shaped. Isaiah 64:8 says, oh, Father, you are the Father. We are the clay. You are the potter. We are all the work of your hand. See, God is doing a specific work with you. Even today as you sit here, I don't know what it is. I'm not God. But God does. God knows if you've come to Christ and if you've made that decision, and you've passed that first step of salvation, are you being sanctified each and every day? Are you asking God to show you what he wants you to do rather than just going off on your own and figuring it out for yourself? I mean, when the clay of life gets marred, there's not much you can do about it. You have to sit there on the potter's wheel. Some people think that somehow they say, you know what, I'm not going to yield control of my life to God. So what do? They yield control of their life to this random wheel spinning out of control, and they think somehow they're in control. Have you ever seen anybody work with clay? You know, we had years ago a potter's ministry here, and to see that man take this lump of clay and make this beautiful vase out of it right before our eyes, it was incredible. But if you've ever sat down at a potter's wheel and took a lump of clay and turned that wheel on and it started spinning, it's not easy. You know, you don't just go, "Woo-hoo, this is great," you know. No, I tried it one time, it was a big mess. I mean, I had clay over everybody, all over myself. It was falling off the wheel, you know, I was pushing too hard. And I mean, it takes a skill. And it's a skill that we don't possess. But the good thing is God is the potter. He is the one in control. And when in verse 5 he says, "Then the word of the Lord came to me, O house of Israel, can I not do with you as this potter has done?" So he's giving that example. Here's Israel that was, you know, kind of really messed up big time. And God simply says, you know what? I can just go and start over. That's what God wants to do with you, with me, in this new year. But you have to sit on the potter's wheel. You have to feel those fingers and those hands pushing you and molding you and shaping you in maybe a way that you don't naturally want to go. The reason this life is not over till it's over is because the potter is still at the wheel. He is still in control. There's a current working way below the surface. Even though we don't see it, we don't sense it, God is in control of these things. And he can take that mistake, he can take that sinfulness, he can take all those things that we have done in our life that have not been honoring to him, and he can turn them around. He can remold them, refashion them. Even heartache, even our sin, he can take it and use it for his ultimate glory. When we simply are willing to say, "Lord, have thine own way."
2: 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That's 2225 Euclid Avenue. We're here in Redwood City. The zip code is 94061. And again, our phone number is 650-366-9923. 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
10: With SRN News, I'm Mary Rose. Israel says Iran has launched missiles at it in the first such bombardment since a fragile ceasefire took effect in early April, complicating mediation efforts for a deal to end the war. Tehran had warned of retaliation after Israel on Sunday struck Beirut's southern suburbs in defiance of Washington's request days ago to stand down. Israel said the Iranian-backed Hezbollah fired at northern Israel earlier in the day. Israel's attack on Beirut came a few days after the Lebanese and Israeli governments agreed to a ceasefire in U.S.-hosted talks, though Hezbollah rejected the deal. Madison Square Garden is reportedly pulling the plug on outdoor watch parties for Game 3 of the NBA Finals Monday night. It comes as President Trump is expected to attend the game as the Knicks host the Spurs. This is
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13: A phrase you hear used today is deconstructing. People will say, I'm deconstructing my faith. I'm dismantling my faith. That's not good.
14: A faith that needs to be torn apart and cast aside was never a faith we should have built our lives on. Coming up today, Pastor Greg Laurie helps us make a new beginning.
13: If your faith collapses, maybe it's because it was never constructed on Christ to start.

0: Wait, is this it? Is Armageddon about to begin? Well, today on A New Beginning, Pastor Greg Laurie examines what the Bible actually says about the end times and why we don't need to panic. God's not caught off guard by any of this. He's had a plan from the very start, and that plan includes you, your peace, your hope, and your future. It's a reassuring reminder you don't want to miss.
1: First John chapter 2. And chapter 2 clearly shows us that we're living in the last days. All around us are signs of the times pointing to the fact that Jesus is coming again. There are some very positive signs that would suggest we might be on the verge of another spiritual awakening in America and even the world. And then there are some frightening signs that show the conflicts around the world, showing that these events we read about could happen in real time before our very eyes. It reminds me of the introduction of Charles Dickens to his book, A Tale of Two Cities. He describes France before the Revolutionary War, and he states these things, and they're familiar statements. It was the best of times. It was the worst of times. It was the age of wisdom. It was the age of foolishness. It was a season of light. It was a season of darkness. It was a spring of hope. It was the winter of despair. Reminds us of the time we're living in right now. And now we read what John has to say in 1 John 2, verse 18. Little children, it is the last hour. And as you heard that the Antichrist is coming, even now many Antichrists have come, by which we know that this is the last hour. They went out from us, but they were not of us. For if they had been of us, they would have continued with us. But they went out that it might be made manifest that none of them were of us. We'll stop there. Point number one, the Antichrist is coming. The Bible does teach a world figure will emerge on the scene that is called the beast, the wicked one, and also the Antichrist. He will deceive millions of people. At first, he'll seem like a good guy, but he'll turn out to be the worst guy. If Satan never had a son, this is him. He'll appear as a peacemaker, but he'll end up being the worst troublemaker that ever lived, and he'll be energized by the devil himself. Revelation 13:2 says that the dragon, who's also explained to be Satan in another chapter, will give him his authority. And really, he's an imitation. Whatever God does, Satan will try to imitate. So God has his only begotten son. Satan, in effect, will have his son. And we have this false Christ that will be out there. And also, there will be other imitations as well. He's not going to be what you might expect, dressed head to toe in black with flaming red eyes and steam coming up and the Darth Vader theme playing in the background as he quotes AC/DC lyrics or something like that. He'll probably be very attractive, very charismatic, very intelligent, but he is a deceiver. And a lot of times people will try to figure out who the Antichrist is, but I don't think we should waste our time or energy doing that. Because he cannot be revealed until the church is caught up to meet the Lord in the air and what we often call the rapture of the church. The Bible says, he who now restrains will continue to do so until he is taken out of the way. And then that wicked one will be revealed, that's Antichrist, whom the Lord will destroy with the brightness of his coming. The restraining force in the world today is the Holy Spirit working through the church. Godly men and women that speak up for what is true, they speak out against what is wrong. And once we're removed, once we're caught up to meet the Lord in a moment in the twinkling of an eye, then Antichrist can enter the scene and do his thing. So don't waste your time looking for Antichrist. Do what the Bible says, look for Jesus Christ. That's what our focus should be. Point number two, antichrists, plural, are already here. Antichrists are here already because John not only speaks of the antichrist, the beast, that world leader, but antichrist. Now, keep this in mind. The prefix anti doesn't just mean against, it also means instead of. So we could call them instead of Christ's, or imitation Christ's, if you will. Don't forget, in the beginning of Matthew 24, known as the Olivet Discourse, Jesus said, a sign of the last days is many will come in my name saying, I am Christ. So instead of Christ, people are always looking for a substitute for Christ. Mark Zuckerberg of Meta says, we don't have enough friends. Maybe he doesn't have enough friends, I don't know, but we don't have enough friends. And so instead of going out and socializing and making some more friends, he says the solution is AI. We need more robots because AI knows us better than friends, because they do a better job of knowing our likes and preferences. Oh, so I'm supposed to have a cappuccino with my Roomba now instead of go meet a friend somewhere? I mean, you know, really? This is, to me, anti-Christ thinking. Understand what I'm saying? Instead of Christ thinking. I'm looking for substitutes for Christ, other things to look to instead of Jesus. And this is what we should not be doing. The greatest deception is not atheism, it's instead of Christ thinking. A sign of the end times will be pretend believers, imitation Christians. 1 Timothy 4:1 says, the Spirit speaks clearly, and in the last time, some will depart from the faith, giving heed to seducing spirits and doctrines that demons teach. A phrase you hear used today is deconstructing. People will say, I'm deconstructing my faith. I'm dismantling my faith. I'm questioning my faith. And why are they doing this? Because I've experienced church hurt. Oh, really? Yeah, I was hurt in church. Okay, well, look, if you were hurt in church, I'm sorry that happened to you. The church is full of broken people just like you, and things do happen. So maybe you were hurt in church, but I hope you don't give up on the church. Jesus hasn't. And if you're looking for the perfect church, please don't join it, because you'll ruin it, because we're all flawed. But I wonder sometimes if this so-called church hurt is actually not some hurt that came from the church, but because you heard something you didn't like. Well, I felt judged. Okay, well, what happened exactly? Well, maybe someone said to you, hey, why are you living with your boyfriend? That's fornication. That's sin. And you're saying, wait, hold on. What do you mean? That you're judging me. I'm leaving this church. Hey, you should thank that person for telling you the truth. You're not going to get truth in that culture out there right now, but you'll hear it from the Word of God in the church. And if someone is bold enough to tell you what you are doing is sinful, that's not church hurt. That's keeping you from hurting yourself, right? Think about it.
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1: 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And I've been to Israel many times, and I've led a lot of tours, and I have to say that's absolutely true. Listen, when you're walking on the same stones that Jesus himself walked on, well, that's something that's enriching to your faith. It's not just a travel experience. 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Think of it this way. It's a vacation with a purpose. 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
2: 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Well, we're talking today about the end times and making sure our faith and our fellowship with others is in good working order.
1: I think that we need to ask the question, well, if a person walks away from the faith, they leave the church, they abandon their faith, they say they're no longer a Christian, has that person lost their salvation? They say, well, they're deconstructing. I suggest maybe they never constructed to start with. Maybe they're not leaving their faith. Maybe they never had faith in the very beginning. If your faith collapses, maybe it's because it was never constructed on Christ to start with. See, here's what John says. Again, 1 John 2:19. They went out from us, but they were not of us. For if they had been of us, they would have continued with us. Now, let me explain. Christians mess up. Christians lapse. Christians sin. Christians can fall away. Christians can backslide, even for a prolonged period of time. And you can do that and still be a Christian. But if you're a true Christian, eventually you'll come home again. Just like the prodigal son. He messed up. He sinned, but he came to his senses and said, I've sinned. I'm going to go back to my father and say, Father, I've sinned. I'm no longer worthy to be called your son. Just hire me as a hired hand. And he went home. And of course, his father threw his arms around him and kissed him and welcomed him back as a son. And the father missed his son and longed for his return. But if you walk away from the faith and you never return to the faith, my suggestion is you were never part of the faith to start with. You've not lost your salvation. Most likely you never had salvation. That's what John is saying. If they were of us, they would have continued with us. And if they don't continue with us, it shows they were never of us to really begin with. Okay, so let's shift gears now to chapter 3. 1 John 3, read along with me. Behold, what manner of love the Father bestowed on us, that we should be called children of God. Therefore, the world does not know us because it did not know him. Beloved, now we are the children of God, and it has not yet been revealed what we shall be, but we know that when he is revealed, we shall be like him, for we will see him as he is. And I love this final verse. I'd underline it if I were you. Everyone that has this hope purifies himself just as he is pure. So here's point number 3. God loves you more than you could ever know. You say, I know because I'm so awesome. Not really. He loves you because he's so awesome. He loves you with an everlasting love. The Bible says, therefore with loving kindness, he has drawn you. Jesus said, for God so loved the world, he gave his only begotten son, that whosoever believes in him should not perish, but have everlasting life. And because God loves you, point number 4, he adopted you as his child. Because he loves you, he adopted you as his child. 1 John 3:1, behold what manner of love the Father has bestowed on us, that we should be called the children of God. By the way, this word behold isn't casual. It's like John is saying, hey, look at this. Don't miss this. Check this out. Behold. Behold what kind of love the Father has toward you. He chose you and he adopted you. I heard about two sons that were arguing, as brothers do. One was a biological son. One was an adopted son. And the biological son said, Dad loves me more than you. Because I have his DNA. And the adopted son said, yeah, well, guess what? He chose me. He got stuck with you. God chose you. He picked you out with a purpose. Adoption is intentional. That's why the Bible says, we have not received the spirit of bondage again to fear, but one of adoption, whereby we cry, Abba, Father. What does that mean? It means Abba Father is the Hebrew equivalent of daddy or papa. It's an affectionate phrase a child uses of their father, papa, daddy. And God is giving you the spirit of adoption where you can say that to him, where you can say, Abba Father. When you go to Israel today, you'll see the little kids calling out for their daddy. Abba, they'll say, or Ima for their mother. And so this is what God has done for you. He's predestined us for adoption to sonship through Jesus Christ in accordance with his pleasure and will, Ephesians 1:5 tells us. So you are adopted, not a sign. You are specifically chosen by God. But aren't we all, some would ask, children of God? You hear that said often. We're all God's children, right? Kind of. Let me explain. We are God's offspring, the Bible says, which means we're all created by God. We're all loved by God. But only those who have put their faith in Christ can truly say, I am a child of God. The Bible says, for as many as received him, to them he gave the power to become sons of God. And you know, you can be in a relationship with God, but not be in fellowship with God. Let me illustrate with a popular family drama. King Charles now, married Diana. They had two sons, Harry and William. And William is the heir to the throne. So there's an heir and a spare, I suppose. And if you follow the story, you know that King Charles is fighting cancer. He has a close relationship with William, his heir apparent. And they're in constant communication. And Harry has moved to California. So he's about 5,000 miles away from his father. Now, is Harry a royal son? Of course, he'll always be a royal son, just as William is. But one son has chosen to be in close fellowship and communication with his father. Another son has chosen not to. So that causes tension and pain, and it breaks the father's heart. I hope they patch things up, because the window of reconciliation may not stay open forever. But the point of it is we choose what kind of relationship we want to have with the father. When we're away from him, it breaks his heart. He longs for communication with us. And if we will draw near to him, the Bible says he will draw near to us. So if you feel far from God, if you find yourself out of fellowship with God right now, the Father will welcome you with open arms if you'll turn from your sin and come to him.

0: Good reassurance from Pastor Greg Laurie today here on A New Beginning. It's from his new series called Unshakable. And not only will God welcome those who are coming back to Him, He'll welcome those who are coming to Him for the first time. That's a truth somebody needs to hear today, Pastor Greg.
1: That's right. The Bible says whoever will call upon the name of the Lord will be saved. So think of it this way. Maybe you're out in a riptide in the ocean and you can't get your footing and you're in trouble and you see a lifeguard. Call out for help and the lifeguard will rescue you. The same is true spiritually. You're drowning in your sin. You need help. Jesus will save you. He will rescue you, but you must call out to Him. And you know how you do that? You do it in prayer. So let me just lead you in a simple prayer, and you can pray this prayer after me. You can pray it out loud if you like. And this is where you are calling out to Jesus to save you. Just pray this. Lord Jesus, I know I'm a sinner, and I know You are the Savior who died on the cross for my sin and rose again from the dead. Now, Lord, I turn from my sin and I put my faith in You. Be my Savior, my Lord, be my God and my friend. I choose to follow You from this moment forward. In Jesus' name I pray. Amen. Hey, if you just prayed that prayer, I want you to know that Christ Himself has come to live inside of you. And I have a resource I want to send you. It's called the New Believer's Bible. So the New Believer's Bible is the New Testament in the New Living Translation with hundreds of notes that I wrote that will encourage you in this commitment you are making to follow Christ. There's some other materials included as well in what we call the New Believer's Growth Pack, but let me get this New Believer's Bible into your hands as quickly as possible. Here's Dave to tell you more.
0: 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Well, Pastor Greg, you preached a message called What I Would Tell My Younger Self, which is one of my favorite studies you've ever presented. What if you could have taken your younger self to a modern-day harvest crusade, so he could see you, you know, the current you, preaching the gospel? What would young Greg have said about that experience?
1: Wow. Well, you know, in a way, I kind of got a sneak preview of it early in my life. Two events that brought that about. One was shortly after I became a Christian, I went and saw Billy Graham preach at one of his crusades, and I even went forward in the invitation, even though I was already a Christian. I just wanted a closer look at this man that God was using, and I connected to what he was doing. I recognized in him a gift that God had placed in me to be an evangelist, and effectively I said, that's what I want to do when I grow up. I was around 17 at the time. But then a little bit later, I was not in ministry yet. I was a graphic artist, but I ended up having an experience where I actually preached a little sermon before a crowd that had gathered at Pirates Cove Beach, where we did the baptisms back in the day. And it was not something I planned, but the Lord prompted me to proclaim the gospel. And I spoke to the people sitting up on the rocks. I invited people to come to Christ. Some did, and I even baptized them. So I didn't really get into preaching for a couple of more years, maybe 3 years after that. And I didn't start doing evangelistic events for many years after that. But I was given sort of a glimpse into my future, like the trailers you see in the movie theaters that show you what a film is about. It's almost as though the Lord was showing me, you're going to end up doing this. And that's exactly what I did. So if a younger Greg went to see an older Greg, he would say, whoa, what happened to his hair? And then he would say, Yeah, I knew the Lord was going to do something like this, and this is amazing, and I would give God the glory. So I tell this story and many more like it in this book called Jesus Revolution. Maybe you've seen the film. Have you read the book? So many people ask me so many questions like, wait, whatever happened to your mother? Did she ever come to the Lord? What happened to Lonnie Frisbee? What about this? What about that? All these questions. It's all in the book. And I want to send you this book, Jesus Revolution, for your gift of any size to help us continue to bring our ministry of a new beginning to more people around the world. 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
9: 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Welcome to the KFAX Prayer Connection. Each week at this time, we open the Word and turn our hearts toward God in prayer in the spirit of Philippians 4. Do not be anxious about anything, but in everything, by prayer and supplication with thanksgiving, let your requests be made known to God. And the peace of God, which surpasses all understanding, will guard your hearts and your minds in Christ Jesus. And now, this week's KFAX Prayer Connection.
10: Good afternoon, friends. This is Pastor Ron Macciolo welcoming you to another edition of Prayer Connection. This is the day that the Lord has made. Let us rejoice and be glad in it. Oh, I love this hymn. It's entitled Trust and Obey. Daniel B. Towner, who wrote the melody to this song, inherited his love of music from his father, Professor J.G. Towner, a beloved vocalist and music teacher. While growing up, Daniel studied with some of the finest musicians available and began his career as worship leader in a Methodist church in Binghamton, New York. He later served churches in Ohio and Kentucky before being tapped by evangelist D.L. Moody in the fall of 1885. For several years, Daniel traveled with Moody, singing and doing personal work. He once explained how this hymn came to be written. Mr. Moody was conducting a series of meetings in Brockton, Massachusetts, and I had the pleasure of singing for him there. One night, a young man rose in a testimony meeting and said, "I am not quite sure, but I am going to trust and I am going to obey." I just jotted that sentence down and sent it with a little story to Reverend G.H. Sammis, a Presbyterian minister. Sammis wrote a poem based on the phrase, trust and obey, and sent it back to Towner, who went to work on the music. Alfred Smith, in his Treasury of Hymn Histories, adds that while working on the music to trust and obey, Dr. Towner grew discouraged. That evening in his home, he crumpled up the paper and threw the manuscript into the wastebasket. The next morning, as his wife was straightening his office, she retrieved the crumpled paper and sang over the words and melody to herself. She left it on the organ and encouraged her husband to work on it some more, telling him, "I feel the melody you have written is just what is needed to carry the message." She was right. In 1893, Dr. Towner became the head of music department of the Moody Bible Institute of Chicago, where he trained hundreds of young people to lead worship and minister to the Lord in music. He wrote the melodies of some of our favorite hymns, including At Calvary, My Anchor Holds, and Grace Greater Than All Our Sins. He also compiled 14 hymn books and wrote several textbooks. At age 70, while leading singing in revival meetings in Longwood, Missouri. He suffered a seizure and died. When we walk with the Lord in the light of his word, what a glory he sheds on our way. While we do his good will, he abides with us still and with all who will trust and obey. Trust and obey, for there's no other way to be happy in Jesus but to trust and obey. Not a shadow can rise, not a cloud in the skies, but his mild quickly drives it away. Not a doubt nor a fear, not a sigh nor a tear can abide while we trust and obey. Trust and obey, for there's no other way to be happy in Jesus but to trust and obey. But we never can prove the delights of his love until all on the altar we lay. For the favor he shows and the joy he bestows are for them who will trust and obey. Trust and obey, for there's no other way to be happy in Jesus but to trust and obey. Then in fellowship sweet, we will sit at his feet, or we'll walk by his side in the way. What he says we will do, where he sends we will go. Never fear, only trust and obey. Trust and obey, for there's no other way to be happy in Jesus but to trust and obey. And friend, I don't know what you're going through today, especially this Lord's Day. I pray that you have laid it all on the altar of God and just told him everything that you are going through, and allow his precious Holy Spirit to encourage you, to lift you up, to let you know you are not alone. Because when we trust and obey, there's no other way to be happy in Jesus but to trust and obey. This little devotional is entitled Patience Waits. Patience is like the petals of a rose unfolding. It is silent. It does not complain about its own slowness or chide another for his. It is able to wait, for it knows that time is as important as speed. It knows that there is often much speed in the spirit while there is slowness in the flesh. It knows there is a divine clock that has wings where man's clock has hands. It is aware of God's perfect timing, even though it cannot tell the hour. It penetrates the wall of silence and has faith that God is indeed working, even though it does not hear the chiming of the passing hours. Yes, patience is another child of love, for it is love that waits, knowing all is well and all will be well because God loves and cares. Patience can wait because patience knows that God is love, and love is timeless. And love is loving while patience is waiting. And friend, is that on, if that is you, wait upon the Lord, trust in him, see what he will do. He can do exceedingly abundantly above all that we can ask or think. And so let's go to prayer, shall we? Let's seek God for him to restore children to their parents. Isaiah 54:13 says this, all of your sons will be taught by the Lord, and great will be your children's peace. Oh, Father, you have given parents the great responsibility to become the pattern that their children will follow. Even the best of parents in stable homes can fail to guide their children well. Children sometimes rebel with no apparent cause. So we approach you, our marvelous Father in heaven. Make your presence known in our homes. Reconcile wayward parents to their children. Restore prodigal sons and daughters to their parents. Open our minds, Lord, and lives to receive you as our teacher. And may your peace be great in homes throughout our city. Mark 10:13-16 says this, and they were bringing children to him so that he might touch them. And he took them in his arms and began blessing them, laying his hands on them. Oh, Father, when parents brought their kids to you, Lord Jesus, what kind of blessing did you pray? What did you bestow upon the little ones? What kind of hope for them was in your heart? As we pray today, Father, we bring the children of our city to you. Young or old, we still present them to you. We imagine you taking them in your arms, healing their hearts, touching their inmost brokenness. Give us ways to speak your words of blessing so that our children will fulfill your highest desires. So we pray for parents to bless their children, speaking openly about God's plans for good in their lives, for daughters to live with single-minded zeal to love and serve Jesus, for sons to focus the passions of their hearts on Christ and his kingdom. Psalm 128, 1 and 2 says this, "Blessed are all who fear the Lord, who walk in his ways. You will eat the fruit of your labor. Blessings and prosperity will be yours." We seek you now on behalf of laborers. Oh, Father, we pray that you will reveal the dignity and honor of doing work as unto Christ, that workplaces would be a setting for safety, joy, and friendship, for workers to be treated with justice and dignity, for continued employment in the changing global economy, for many to follow Christ and serve him openly in the workplace with co-laborers. And now we seek you for enemies to be blessed. Proverbs 16:7 says this, "When a man's ways are pleasing to the Lord, he makes even his enemies to be at peace with him." Father, we like to think that we have no personal enemies, but in fact we avoid the ones we fear and ignore the ones we have wronged. We have often failed at making peace. Left on our own, we will only succeed in defending ourselves. We want to please you in all our relationships. Do more than just forgive us. Empower us to forgive. Train us in your ways. Reform our attitudes. Give us hearts to bless the ones who may have harmed us. Grant us favor, even with those hostile to us, and cause us to live in peacemaking ways that please you. Matthew 5:44-45 says this, "But I say to you, love your enemies and pray for those who persecute you, so that you may be sons of your Father who is in heaven. Even as your enemies nailed you to a cross, you cried out for God to forgive them." In our day, we see enemies of the cross rising up with alarming strength. Make us to be your sons and daughters who prove your love by enduring the hostility of those who hate you with prayers of blessing. Give these, Lord, your enemies what none of us deserve, the forgiveness and blessing of your love. So we pray that believers would love and pray for their enemies, for those who oppose Christ, to experience his mercy, for Christians suffering under oppressive governments to remain faithful in all things following Christ's example. 1 Chronicles 29:11-12 says this, "Yours, O Lord, is the greatest and the power and the glory. Wealth and honor come from you. In your hands are strength and power to exalt and give strength to all." We seek you now on behalf of the athletic industry. We pray for those in support roles and those with higher profiles that they will know Christ and fulfill God's calling in their lives. We pray that athletes would be good examples of dedication, commitment, and courage, that they will live with integrity and carry out the responsibility of wealth and reputation, that God will reveal his calling and purpose for students and coaches in high school and university programs. We continue to seek you, Lord, for leaders to hear and honor the truth. Psalm 138:4-5 says this, "May all the kings of the earth praise you, O Lord, when they hear the words of your mouth. May they sing of the ways of the Lord, for the glory of the Lord is great. Reveal your glory to the kings, rulers, and governors all over the earth. Disclose the truth of your supremacy in and over all things, Lord. Grant opportunities for the leaders of our land to hear your word clearly, as if they were hearing you speak directly to them. Instruct them in your ways of wisdom. Move them to honor you with public praise and to allow your people to sing in celebration of your coming kingdom. John 18:37 says this. You are a king then, said Pilate. Jesus answered, you are right in saying I am a king. In fact, for this reason I was born, and for this I came into the world, to testify to the truth. Everyone on the side of the truth listens to me. Jesus, you are the king of all kings. Rulers throughout history have recognized you, yet many have defied your rule. When you stood before Pilate, you fulfilled the purpose for which you came, to proclaim the truth, so that ultimately you would draw many into your kingdom. In our day, you are still on trial as your people give witness before leaders who oppose you. By the testimony of your people, declare truth to the rulers of the world. Let them hear your voice, Lord. Give them hearts to listen to your instruction. Grant them wisdom to lead in accordance with your word. And we pray for the uniqueness of Jesus to be revealed to those in positions of power, that the truth and beauty of Christ's kingdom would be recognized in the courts and councils of our cities. We seek you now on behalf of business people. Deuteronomy 8:18 says this, but remember the Lord your God, for it is he who gives you the ability to produce wealth. Oh, we ask you, Lord, to bless those who base business practices in righteousness. Pray that God will prosper those who pursue their business as a mission for God's kingdom. Pray for the gospel to spread in the marketplace, for righteous managers and executives, for creative, godly entrepreneurs. And now we seek you, Lord, for the gospel to be declared to all peoples. Psalm 96:2-4. Sing to the Lord. Praise his name. Proclaim his salvation day after day. Declare his glory among the nations, his marvelous deeds among all peoples. For great is the Lord and most worthy of praise. O Father, may the greatness of your glory be freely declared throughout the earth. We are accustomed to hearing your praise in our churches, but how many clans, tribes, or languages have yet to hear the story of what you have done in Christ? You are worthy to be exalted by the music, poetry, and art of every kind that abounds in every culture. Continue sending emissaries to distant lands, but send your word as well to the diverse peoples of our community. Make us to become your messengers to all the peoples you have placed among us. We want to hear the global song of your glory in our city. Matthew 28:17-20 says this, when they saw him, they worshiped him. Jesus came to them and said, all authority in heaven and on earth has been given to me. Therefore, go and make disciples of all nations, and surely I am with you always to the very end of the age. You promised you would be with us every day until the end of the age. So we are certain that you are present with us now, wielding the authority the Father has given you. You are now drawing people from every language and culture to live under your lordship. Finish your sending and empowering work. Leave no people unreached. We bow before you in surrendered worship, willing to be sent and asking for your kingdom to come. So we pray for local believers to work strategically to fulfill Christ's commission in their cities. We pray for every people group represented in our city and community to hear the gospel. And now, Lord, we seek you on behalf of substance abusers. Isaiah 14:3 says, on the day the Lord gives you relief from suffering and turmoil and cruel bondage. Oh, Lord, we pray that you will break every form of bondage, including alcoholism and drug addiction. We pray for wise counselors to bring intervention and help that God will heal substance abusers' minds and bodies, that they will turn from a limited life of addiction to a life of serving others in Christ. And now we seek you for Christ's followers to seek and make peace. Jeremiah 29:7 says this, "Seek the peace and prosperity of the city to which I have carried you into exile. Pray to the Lord for it, because if it prospers, you too will prosper." Oh, Father, we have failed to believe your intentions to bring peace and blessing here. We too often speak of our city with pessimistic scorn, as if it will never change. But you have loved this community, always desiring to bring good upon all. And so we pray, expecting to become part of the answer. Bring your peace, Lord Jesus. Bring blessing upon the people of this city. Move among the poor so that they trust you. Reveal yourself to those who are blessed so that they openly thank you. Luke 6:27-28 says this, "But I tell you who hear me, love your enemies, do good to those who hate you, bless those who curse you, pray for those who mistreat you." Oh, we would like to think that we have no enemies, but there have always been some who seek to bring shame to your name by dishonoring your people. Train us to follow in your ways of love. Inspire our prayers, shape our thoughts, and direct our deeds so that we become the blessing you have called us to become. So we pray that Christians would respond to opposition by doing good in Jesus' name. For persecuted believers around the world to experience God's strength and encouragement. We seek you now on behalf of elderly people. Psalm 92:14-15 says this, "They will still bear fruit in old age. They will stay fresh and green, proclaiming, 'The Lord is upright. He is my rock.'" Oh, we pray that God's strength and peace will be poured out on those who are advanced in years. We pray for them to be honored and cared for so that loneliness would be banished with lasting friendships and family bonds. We pray for grace and strength to deal with illness. Pray that their latter years will be significant, reflecting the glory of the Lord. And now, friends, we pray this simple prayer. Lord, make me an instrument of your peace. Where there is hatred, let me sow love. Where there is injury, pardon. Where there is discord, unity. Where there is doubt, faith. Where there is error, truth. Where there is despair, hope. Where there is sadness, joy. Where there is darkness, light. O Divine Master, grant that I may not so much seek to be consoled as to console, to be understood as to understand, to be loved as to love. For it is in giving that we receive. It is in pardoning that we are pardoned. It is in dying that we are born to eternal life. And so, friends, let's continue to trust the Lord as we face this summer season. Remember these words of trust and obey. When we walk with the Lord in the light of his word, what a glory he sheds on our way. While we do his good will, he abides with us still and with all who will trust and obey. Not a shadow can rise, not a cloud in the skies, but his smile quickly drives it away. Not a doubt nor a fear, not a sigh nor a tear can abide while we trust and obey. But we never can prove the delights of his love until all on the altar we lay. For the favor he shows and the joy he bestows are for them who will trust and obey. Oh, then in fellowship sweet, we will sit at his feet, or we'll walk by his side in the way. What he says we will do, where he sends we will go. Never fear, only trust and obey. Trust and obey, for there's no other way to be happy in Jesus but to trust and obey. And as we look forward to this week, friends, the Lord bless you and keep you. The Lord make his face shine upon you and be gracious to you. The Lord turn his face toward you and give you peace. Until we see each other next week, may God richly bless you, my beloved.

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Don't just pray when you feel like it. Have an appointment with the Lord and keep it. Until next time, it is our prayer that God both keep you and use you for His glory.

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3: With SRN News, I'm Mary Rose. Israel says Iran has launched missiles at it in the first such bombardment since a fragile ceasefire took effect in early April, complicating mediation efforts for a deal to end the war. Tehran had warned of retaliation after Israel on Sunday struck Beirut's southern suburbs in defiance of Washington's request days ago to stand down. Israel said the Iranian-backed Hezbollah fired at northern Israel earlier in the day. Israel's attacks on Beirut came a few days after the Lebanese and Israeli governments agreed to a ceasefire in U.S.-hosted talks, though Hezbollah rejected the deal. Madison Square Garden is reportedly pulling the plug on outdoor watch parties for Game 3 of the NBA Finals Monday night. It comes as President Trump is expected to attend the game. This is SRN News.
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